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Next, you'll be introduced to an incredibly kind woman who can shred a guitar. Her name is Jessie Williams. She's from Dahlonega, and the Jessie Williams Band sounds like this.

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1: All right. 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
1: 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And when Eddie Ninefold came in studio in early 2023, he told me about how and why he dropped out of high school.
2: And I don't know how my parents agreed to do it, but they were just like, you know, they said, you know, focus on your music. So I was very, very lucky. And we were doing a lot of shows. I mean, we really were doing like Fat Matt's here in Atlanta, which is a barbecue staple. And I would get home and I would go to school and I'd just sleep. And the teacher said, he's not doing anything, he's just sleeping. And so I was glad that I was able to get out and focus on music, man.
1: So you're, as a teenager, you're playing in Atlanta, driving back home to McDonough to go to high school, and you wake up enough to get there, but then fall asleep.
2: I mean, we go play Macon, Georgia, and I can remember being 15 years old, and they'd pay us, they'd just drop a big tub of beer. And I ain't gonna name any of the bars, but you know, I've been doing that kind of lifestyle since I was like 15, 14 years old. But yeah, it's tough to go to school when you're coming home seeing the sunrise, you know?

0: Eddie Nienvold came into the GPB studios in Midtown Atlanta in January of 2023. And when he was here, his album at the time, Capricorn, recorded at the Capricorn Studios in Macon, had just hit the top of the Billboard Blues charts.
1: It's an incredible feeling, man. I'm super grateful. I mean, this whole project, Eddie Nienvold, started at my grandparents' farm. We lived on their farm, a 100-acre dairy farm, and there was a double-wide trailer that we lived in. It was dilapidated, and it was just completely, I mean, the toilet was sunk in and stuff like that. But no, that's where we started. We had one microphone, and we made a record, and I sent it out to all these record companies with an old typewriter, going back to vintage. and this one guy in

0: in Germany named Thomas Roof of Roof Records. He said, I've never gotten a typewritten letter in my whole career. And he said, I saw that, so I opened it and I read it. And so we went from the trailer to getting maybe 50 spins a year and to number one on the Billboard, on the blues charts.
1: What was that first record? Which one was that?
0: That was called Left My Soul in Memphis.
1: Okay.
0: And yeah, that's one of my favorite records, man.
1: And now, did you record that in the double one?
0: Oh yeah, recorded it. My bass player, my brother, he produced, engineered, mixed it, made the faders sound good. He's done that on all the records, man.
1: And tell me, where was that double wide on the farm?
0: Monticello, Georgia, man. There's only one four-way, and then once you pass it, you've gone past it. All right, doing a song called 3 a.m. in Chicago. One, two, three.

0: You are listening to Peach Jam on Georgia Public Broadcasting. And when Eddie Ninevolt was in studio, there's one question I had to ask. Where's the name come from?
1: Man, the name, my original name is Brooks, but the name comes from trying to keep each other staying up late, you know, and we're from Georgia, so we do this thing where we come up with these Boston accents, and I ain't gonna do it on camera.
0: Are you sure? I think you should. You can't really say that and not do it.
1: I know, right? I always shoot my foot with that one. But but no, so we'd stay up late, and, you know, and so they call me Eddie, so they'd be like, hey, Eddie, you know, and I'd usually be driving, I'd say, you know, like, be quiet down there, so they said, oh, he's got a little bit of a charge, so they call me Eddie Ninevolt. So... But it was because, you know, we used to be Brooks Mason Blues Band, but then again, I didn't want to be, you know, I didn't want to be labeled as anything, so we changed it to Eddie Ninevolt. And honestly, it's been the best, one of the best moves of career-wise, for sure.
0: And what's that Boston accent sound like?
1: Hey, Eddie. I'm not going to do it. Well, I mean, I'll make a fool of myself, man, and nobody will show up at a Boston show.
2: Come on in with me now. There we go.
1: I guess it always come back to me. You sign the paper, but I don't agree. No. And jealousy, you taste it. Wasted in your basement. Hiding from your friends. Could you too have? With your head low, you will find another lover. Oh, yes, I know. You're too high, baby. With your head

all over again. 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Oh, yes, I know. You're too high, baby, with your halo. Come on, Chad.

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This is the music show that brings you closer to the artists who are shaping the sound of Georgia. That was Mr. Eddie Ninevolt from McDonough, Georgia. Later in the show, you're going to hear from an incredible blues vocalist. Her name is Frank.

Before we get to Frankie No Name, I want to introduce you to one of the sweetest souls I've ever talked to. She's an incredible guitarist from Dahlonega, Georgia. This is the Jesse Williams Band.

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1: I'm Jesse Williams. I'm from Dahlonega, Georgia. And if I could describe my music, I like to call it melody medicine. It's a blend of soul and blues, Appalachian music too, and folk. And it's not traditionally pure in any way by any of those measures, but they borrow and lend into each other. And so melody medicine, that's what I call it.

0: You can hear it in your voice and see it in your face, like how much you love music.
1: I don't hide anything very well. growing up in it, and then not only loving the musicians that were in my life, it's like I loved them independently as people so much, and then separately loving them as they are as musicians and artists. And, you know, I was raised by people who were zero or nothing. So I think that has a lot to do with the way I love it and what it means to me, because it also means that I'm carrying the torch. They live in me. I come from generations of people, you know, just playing music every evening, you know, like my dad, where he comes from really poor people. And that's what they did all the time. You know, that was their riches, was playing music and sharing it with others. And music is medicine. Makes time fly, makes things pause, and puts words and sounds to things that are otherwise abstract and hard to get across. And I very much live in that world, so it's special to not only get to digest it and receive it myself from the artists that I love, but also to get to turn around and share it and give it back to whoever resonates. And I love that part of it, the giving, the taking.

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This is the music show that brings you closer to the artists shaping the sound of Georgia. And that was the Jesse Williams Band from Dahlonega. 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In fact, Peach Jam is all over the place. So we have Peach Jam here on the radio. We have Peach Jam on TV. 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Now, I want to introduce you to Frankie No Name, a very, very talented blues vocalist from Atlanta, Georgia.

0: This is Peach Jam on Georgia Public Broadcasting. Frankie No Name told me that she is from North Carolina. She moved to Alaska for a while, and then she moved down to California for a bit, and then wanted to get into music. And so she moved to Atlanta, and it didn't take her long to get plugged into the scene.
1: When you moved to Atlanta with the desire to sing and play in live music, like, what's the first step to being able to meet the right people to be able to do that?
2: Oh, so I moved here. I knew one person, like, just through the world of music online.
1: Mm-hmm.
2: And, you know, I go to a show at Sweetwater, which coincidentally enough is where I work now. And they're like, you know, go see Cody Matlock at Northside Tavern. And so I did. And I met Cody in person. I unfollowed him on Instagram and followed him again.
1: Mm-hmm.
2: So I would like move up, you know what I mean? And be like, hey, remember meeting me? Cause I mean, he's insanely talented. He's a great guy. And he's, you know, somebody you want on your team as far as, like just that. He's talented, but he's also like a good person with a good heart. I feel like that's important, is not having superficial relationships. I think if you're gonna do music, especially soul music, you kind of have to have that relation, you know what I mean? But so I went to Northside, and Cody had a jam at the Monkey Barrel in Marietta, which is now, rest in peace, Monkey Barrel Jam.
1: Mm-hmm.
2: But I went there the following Thursday, and so maybe I had maybe been here 5-6 days, something like that. So I went to that jam, and I sang a B.B. King tune, and I met people through that, and then, you know, the circle just continues to expand, and I met people going to Blind Willie's and Northside Tavern pretty much.

0: That is Frankie No Name here on Peach Jam on Georgia Public Broadcasting. She came into the GPB studios here in Midtown Atlanta in September of 2025. And as you can hear, her voice is so impressive. But she told me it wasn't always that big. You have a very big voice. You filled the room here. We're in a fairly large studio here at GPB, and like your voice absolutely filled the room. Was that the same when you were doing musical theater in high school, or was it a skill that you've worked on?
1: So I would say no. So for musical theater, I think I was just trying really hard to sound like the environment around me. You know what I mean? And I thought I was like bad. I thought I was not a good singer because I couldn't quite master that like nice, dainty, pretty situation. But then my senior solo was At Last by Etta James. And I think that's the first time I heard something like that, where they're like, whoa, that was like huge for like you. But I don't think it's always been that way. But I think I allowed myself to grow into it. And it's the most natural, I think, state of being when it comes to me singing. But I had to come into it. I had to let it become. I like to sing sweet and little and, you know, harmonies and do whatever, but I really like my low, big voice. I hated it for a really long time, really long time. If you knew me 5 years ago, like, I'm not even singing in front of you. Mm. Someone else is home, I'm not singing. And so I've really, really had to grow into it. But I'm glad I did. Come here now.
0: Can you give me a little bit of At Last?
1: Right now?
0: Sure.
1: Ooh. Ooh, okay.

0: Is that easy for you?
1: Yeah.
0: Is it really?
1: Yes. Yes. But what's not easy? What's not easy is like, I never learned how to sing.
2: Mm-hmm.
1: I didn't see a vocal coach, and I didn't like learn from even in high school and doing all that stuff. You kind of just show up and give what you got.
2: Mm-hmm.
1: Like nobody taught me how to. So you can hear like I'm a little raspy, and I think I lose it very easily because I don't know anything about technique. I don't know anything about preservation. And I've been learning here and there, just, you know, doctor Googling it. How do I take care of it? Because I don't want to lose it. Because
2: mm-hmm.
1: I'm like finally at a place in my life where like I'm not afraid of it. I'm not embarrassed of it. Like just then when you were like, can you give me a little bit of that? And I like turned away from you. That was like high school me
2: mm-hmm.
1: being like, oh my God, people are about to, not even because of the song. That was just an added bonus. But it's easy to do, but it's, I now have to, if I want to keep it and I want to do it forever, because now I'm not afraid of it, then I have to learn how to take care of it.

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It's time to put a glide in your stride and hitch a ride to the soulful side with Upfront Soul. I am your host, Sanguine Fromage, laying down 120 minutes of soulful sounds to which I do hope you will soon be getting down. We're going to open up the show this week with some meditations on freedom, starting with Little Richard, the Freedom Blues.

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On this episode of Upfront Soul, at least the first set, wrapping up there with Jimi Hendrix, the Jimi Hendrix Experience live at Woodstock, the Star Spangled Banner. Before that, Richie Havens, also live at Woodstock, Freedom adapted from Motherless Child. And we started with Little Richard, the Freedom Blues, and that's on The Real Thing, R-I-L-L, The Real Thing. Joan Armatrading got us started with Back to the Night from her album, Back to the Night. We'll hear from her at the end of this next set. First, I want to let you know, as I always do, I welcome your requests or just your contact with me as a fellow human being. It's what we all are. It's why we're all here. UpfrontSoul@gmail.com. Next, we have the Barons singing to us about love powers.

Joan Armatrading, Somebody Who Loves You. That is on her self-titled album. The 1619 Badass Band for a Taste of Your Love. And that's on the 1619 Badass Band. And the Baron started us off with Love Power. Well, we're going to hear right now from someone we are missing, Sly Stone. Sly and the Family Stone, Love and Hate. You can find this on There's a Riot Going On. 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

The Cahill El-Zabar Trio with David Murray and Fred Hopkins, One World Family. That's on Love Outside of Dreams. We sang along on that recently when we had the incredible honor of seeing Cahill El-Zabar and David Murray in concert. Amazing, amazing concert. Sly and the Family Stone, Love and Hate. There's a Riot Going On is the name of that album. We are missing Sly Stone. I'm Sanguine Fromage. It's an honor to be with you. I'm so glad that you've joined me here for Upfront Soul, where we try to uplift your spirit with beautiful music. We're going to have Naomi Shelton and the Gospel Queens with Heaven Is Mine.

Andre Williams, It's Gonna Be Fine in 69. Pat and the Blenders before Andre with Just Because. That's an instrumental you can find on MFSB, The Truth Behind the Philly Legend. And we started with Naomi Shelton and the Gospel Queens, Heaven Is Mine, and that's on Cold World. Got time for one more set in this first hour of Upfront Soul, bringing you the Ohio Players right now, who are trespassing.

0: Michelle Thomas bringing the first hour of Upfront Soul to a close. That's on her beautiful album, Messenger, mostly Stevie Wonder covers and reimaginations. Nat Cross in the middle, driving the boogie truck. And we started with the Ohio Players, Trespassing. You can find that on the Love Roller Coaster Anthology, 1968-7 to 1988. Well, I'm Sanguine Fromage. It's just a joy in my life to be here in the chair on this side of the radio, reaching out and joining you in the community of the airwaves. I've got another hour of funk, soul, and jazz coming up for you on Upfront Soul, so I do hope you will stay tuned.
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Welcome back to Upfront Soul. I'm Sanguine Fromage. I'm laying down the tunes for you, of course, with your input and suggestions and guidance and encouragement. Any of those are welcome. You can reach me through various channels, one of them being social media. You can look for me at Upfront Soul in the usual places. Love to hear from all of you listeners, wherever you may be, whatever you may be up to. Jackie Shane's going to start off this first set of the second hour of Upfront Soul, Walking the Dog.

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Mahalia Jackson sending that one out to loyal listener John Elijah Rock. And that's on a Sunday morning prayer meeting with Mahalia Jackson. That would be something. Sam Cooke in the middle, Bring It On Home to Me. And we started out with Jackie Shane, Walking the Dog. And that's on Any Other Way, a great numero group compilation. Well, I'm Sanguine Fromage, as I mentioned before. If there's anything you'd like to hear or you want to give me a shout, another great way to do that is by writing to me at upfrontsoul@gmail.com. I've got a request going out in a little

Eno Theater there with Tell Them They Are Beautiful from Black Fairy. That's out on Athens of the North. Ramon Morris, First Come, First Serve from Sweet Sister Funk, and going out to Danny, loyal listener, Danny, Betty Griffin, Free Spirit, and that's on Greg Belson's Divine Disco. Well, speaking of disco, well, let's go dancing in this next set of Upfront Soul. We're going to start off, it's not disco, but I challenge you not to move to this one. The Eurythmics with Aretha Franklin. Sisters are doing it for themselves.

Chaka Khan, I'm every woman. Donna Summer in the middle, she works hard for the money. And we started with the Eurythmics with Aretha Franklin. Sisters are doing it for themselves. Well, I'm Sanguine Fromage. I couldn't be doing this alone. I thank you for your support. Whether you ever write in or not, just feeling you all uplifting the other end of this whole community radio enterprise. It is a wonderful thing to be here with you. I've got a little more music for you. Aretha Franklin's coming back for something amazing from Amazing Grace, her live double gospel album. We're going to hear Climbing Higher Mountains.

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climbing.

Ah, de qué.

and Retchery by request for Chihiro with wishes for peace in the world. Everybody Say Love is the name of that track on Love Faders. Liz Weiss, Abide from There's a Light. Bernard Purdy before that, Pass Me Not from Lila, the original Motion Picture soundtrack. And we started that long set with Aretha Franklin, the Queen of Soul, Climbing Higher Mountains from Amazing Grace. Behind me, I've been playing some Richard Groove Holmes. The track is called Flyjack, and it's on Night Glider. And we'll go take you home with Sam Cooke, as we always do, having a party. I've had a lovely time having a party with you. I hope you'll stay tuned to this great station and join me again. Tune in again next week for more funk, soul, and jazz with me, Sanguine Fromage, here on Upfront Soul. In the meantime, always do remember, if you get knocked down, don't stay down. Get up and get down. 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

0: It's coming up on 11 o'clock. Thank you for listening to GPB, Georgia Public Broadcasting, on this Saturday evening. I'm Peter Biello. Coming up next from Athens, Georgia, we have Athens 441, an eclectic mix hosted by Joe Silva.
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2: Hello, I'm RadioBot QRM-42 Alpha, and it's fallen to me to inform you that the following is a repeat broadcast of Athens 441. The reason for this is unclear. But let's just say that my databanks currently contain at least 35 grammatically correct synonyms for the word lazy.
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How about that for a bouncy, upbeat way to kick off the program? After all, it's spring and we're all out in the garden, aren't we? Well, these guys certainly are, since they hail from what's known as the Garden State. That was New Jersey's Hubble Benson kicking off this edition of Athens 441. Name of that track was Born to Lose. First new noise from the band in a little over 2 years. More from them to come at some point down the road, I'm betting. Just as we, more specifically I, the person who is more commonly referred to as your host, Joe Silva, has more for you down the next 54 minutes and 42 seconds of road, including new folky psychedelic stuff from Gollum, a love letter from Chad Van Gallen, as well as a wayback track from deep in the German new wave, courtesy of Rheingold. Plus, we got some voicemail in from Left Coast synth pop artist Hannah Liu. Before we get to any of that, let's check out this from Me at the Zoo.

Friend making their debut appearance on the Athens 441 playlist. The name of that track was Mustard. It's the work of French-American, or I should say Franco-American, duo of Erica Ashlesson. Ashlesson and Guillaume Siracusa. Latest record from them is called Clipping. Before that was Me at the Zoo, spelled out in all caps. The name of that song was Cicadas. Comes off a new 5-track EP that they've got out called Volume 1. They are from up in the Lehigh Valley, up there in Pennsylvania. And that's out on Vacant Stare Records. Now, next up on the program, a return to Athens 441 from Ye Ming and the Rumors.

Last time around, it was Ye Ming and the Gloomers. This time, it's Ye Ming and the Rumors. And that's Rumors spelled Fleetwood Mac style here on Athens 441. The name of that song was Paper Doll, and Ye Ming is part of the Dandy Boy Records stable of artists. You might remember the label spotlight we did on them not too long ago. Very cool indie label from over in the Bay Area. Of course, you can check that out on Athens441.org whenever you like by searching for Dandy Boy. And this song is the kickoff track to Ye Ming's forthcoming long player. I believe the date for that is sometime in June 2026. It's going to be called Residue. So looking forward to that. Now, next up in the program is a band that just barely escapes the wrath of Peter Jackson and the J.R.R. Tolkien estates. This is something brand new from Gollum.

poem here on Athens 441, very cleverly spelled G-O-L-O-M-B. Name of that song from the Copyright Safi outfit is The Beat Goes On. That's a silly version on a track that I believe they released sometime in 2025. New EP from this trio out of Columbus, Ohio is called The Beat Goes On and On and On, which is exactly what you can say about this program as we power into something new from Solka.

from an album he is calling Butte or Boot. That was Glasgow-based singer-songwriter Lucas Clayson with a song from an album that's not due out until the middle of July. If you can believe it, we're already talking about July. The name of that song was All Bets Off. This is from our friends at Lost Map Records. Record was apparently written largely during a stay overlooking the Firth of Clyde on the Isle of Bute, or Butte, if I'm pronouncing that correctly. Was one of our tracks of the day. So if you happen to follow us on the socials, you saw an excerpt of this on our feed recently. At Athens441 is our handle for all of that stuff. Now, next up on the program is a track that we've been looking for just the right time to play, and that time seems to be right now. This is new from Samantha Henson.

0: when I think of love.
1: There you have it. Samantha Henson here on Athens 441. Name of the song was, as she just said, When I Think of Love, which is also the title track to her latest LP, on which she boldly tackles a classic Flying Burrito Brothers track. Very daring, I would say. But perhaps not quite as daring as writing a love letter to your wife and then posting it on Bandcamp for all the world to see, which is exactly what Chad Van Gollen did.

0: Mr. Chad Van Gallen returning to Athens 441 with a new song off a collection he just released called Full Moon Bummer Exposed Assets. In the song is Morning Poem for Sarah. Sarah being his good lady wife of over two decades, who also happens to be a black belt in karate, as per the video he posted along with that track. Now, don't forget, we've got some voicemail coming up from California synth pop purveyor Hannah Liu. But here's something along similar lines that we've selected for this week's Wayback track. From the dawn of the 80s, this is Rheingold.
1: The Athens 441 Wayback track. It's not really a time machine. It just sounds like one.
2: Tell it like it was.
1: Besides, those things are dangerous.

0: From the pre-Unity era of 1980, that was Rheingold here on Athens 441 with a song called Drei Klangdimensionen, or Three Dimensions of Sounds. I could just picture Helmut Kohl dancing along to that one in the old Federal Chancellery building, can't you? Those guys were a trio out of Dusseldorf, I think. I'm not 100% on that. But never heard that track before, which was a single and which also appeared on their debut album. And speaking of debuts, Hannah Lou, who was a member of bands like Grass, Widow, and Cold Beat, as well as a number of other projects, has just released her self-titled solo debut album, which has been on high rotation here at Athens 441 HQ ever since we got our hands on it. And she was nice enough recently to leave us some voicemail about our current fave track off the record called Sunday.
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4: 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Please leave a message.
5: Hi, this is Hannah Lou, and this message is for Athens 441. My song Sunday is coming up next. Sunday was a song written based on a dream I had, and actually recreated the dream recently for the music video, and it was trippy because I realized while I was filming the video that I was sort of reenacting the dream, which I highly recommend to anyone if they have a dream they don't understand, that they should just try to reenact it. I was holding some photographs in the dream, and then when I went to make the video for the song, I was like, I need some photographs, and then I found some that I had that I took when I was like 15, and when I was looking at the photographs, I was like, oh, these are stoplights. That's like the chorus to the song. Everyone's waiting for the light to change. And these are, you know, it was just all connected. I was like, these are the photos from the dream. So it's stuff that I don't understand, but it's the subconscious. I do believe in dream logic more than a lot of the logic and rhetoric of like our world. And I think that in making a record that's mostly following dream logic, it's sort of like the Dada movement, their response to World War I, where it's like negating the aesthetics of mainstream culture and making something new and kind of moving through the world in that way, as opposed to, you know, being in conformity. It's the only thing that makes sense right now.

Sunday from Hannah Lou, spelled L-E-W, by the way, here on Athens 441. As we said before, that comes from her self-titled solo debut album. And thanks to Hannah for leaving us that message and telling us a little bit about that. You can find out more about her and the record, if you like, at Hannah Lou, again spelled L-E-W, .bandcamp.com. Now, since we've clearly given over the program to the digital and the synthetic at this point, let's carry on in that vein with something brand new from Nation of Language.

Nation of Language, helping us wrap up this edition of Athens 441. That was called Tougher Than the Rest. I'm not sure if that means that there's a new record afoot or not, but it wouldn't surprise me if that's exactly what that meant, despite the fact that they've been on the road tons since album number 4, which they titled Dance Called Memory, was released at the beginning of summer last year. Now, if we haven't danced the following information into your memory after all this time, we will once again go on to remind you that you can find this and a slew of other episodes of the show over at Athens441.org. Podcast link and social stuff there as well. Once again, the address is Athens441.org for all of that. And to cap off all of this, this being 59 minutes of officially released new music, here's an unofficial bootleg mix from the mind of a producer who goes by the name of Framework. He spells work W-E-R-K, of course. And this is something we'd never thought we'd say. Here is the Framework's Breaks edit of Bloodstream by Mr. Ed Sheeran.

0: It's 11:59 on a Saturday, and thank you for listening to GPB, Georgia Public Broadcasting. I'm Mark Chilla. Coming up next, we have GPB Jazz with you through the early morning hours. Have a great night, and thanks for listening.
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1: Live from NPR News, I'm Dale Willman. President Trump says the U.S. military conducted additional strikes against multiple targets in Iran on Sunday for violating the ceasefire agreement. NPR's Shanalise Duster has more.
2: U.S. Central Command says its forces launched strikes against several Iranian military assets on Saturday. Those assets included Iranian air defense sites, communication systems, and drone storage facilities. CENTCOM says the strikes were a direct response to an Iranian drone attack on an oil tanker transiting near the Strait of Hormuz. Bahrain has also accused Iran of targeting it with drones. President Trump said in a social media post on Saturday that the U.S. may be forced to militarily complete the job. And if that happens, quote, Iran will no longer exist. Late Friday, U.S. military forces targeted several Iranian military sites in response to an Iranian drone attack Thursday on a cargo ship navigating the Strait of Hormuz. CENTCOM says commercial vessels are continuing to travel through the Strait of Hormuz. Shanalise Duster, NPR News.
1: The death toll for the pair of earthquakes that struck Venezuela Wednesday has now risen to at least 1,430 people. Rescue efforts remain underway to find anyone still alive after being buried under the rubble. NPR's Fernando Naro has more.
3: It's the third day after the deadly earthquakes that have devastated northern Venezuela. In one of the hardest hit areas, the coastal state of La Guaira, roads are congested. Convoys of military trucks and civilians are carrying aid workers, shovels, heavy machinery, and food supplies. Venezuela's interim president, Delcy Rodriguez, announced that access to La Guaira has been militarized. She said it's an effort to streamline aid into the region. The first 72 hours after a quake are crucial in finding survivors, and local authorities say tens of thousands are still missing. Fernando Narro, NPR News, La Guaira, Venezuela.
1: Representative Julia Letlow won Louisiana's Republican nomination for U.S. Senate on Saturday. As NPR's Matt Bloom reports, the outcome is another win for President Trump, who also endorsed Letlow.
4: Letlow defeated State Treasurer John Fleming in a runoff after the two finished ahead of Senator Bill Cassidy in the GOP primary in May. Trump backed Letlow in an effort to oust Cassidy, who voted to convict Trump on impeachment charges in 2021. Letlow, a former college administrator and ardent Trump supporter, has been in the House since 2021. Her husband, Luke Letlow, died from COVID-19 complications after being elected to Congress in 2020, and she won a special election to fill the seat. Letlow has promised to work in lockstep with Trump to advance his agenda. She'll face the Democratic nominee winner, Jamie Davis, a farmer and former parish official from Northeast Louisiana. Matt Bloom, NPR News, New Orleans.
1: And you're listening to NPR News. The largest fire currently burning in the U.S. continues to move across Utah at this hour. The Cottonwood Fire has now scorched more than 144 square miles. It's severely damaged the Eagle Point Ski Resort in Beaver County and has forced a number of evacuations. Fire officials say low humidity and winds gusting as high as 45 miles an hour are hurting efforts to get the fire under control. Red flag warnings are also in effect in six other western states. Supergirl may be strong, but she's no match for Jesse, Woody, and Buzz Lightyear at the box office. NPR's Bob Mondello has our details.
5: Superheroes have been having a rough time at the multiplex, and the Man of Steel's antisocial cousin is no exception.
6: I'm worried you're not going to find your people.
7: Yeah, well, that's the thing, Clark. I have no people.
5: Supergirl is expected to sell about $40 million worth of tickets this weekend on the low end of industry predictions.
8: This does not look like this is going to end well.
5: That total looks especially lackluster next to the $75 million second weekend of Toy Story 5, which took in more than $200 million last week.
9: No way.
5: The good news for theater owners is that it's a strong weekend overall because other films, including the low-budget horror flicks Obsession and Back Rooms and Steven Spielberg's sci-fi thriller Disclosure Day, are still doing decent business. Bob Mondello, NPR News.
1: In the World Cup action, Jude Bellingham and Harry Kane scored early in the second half as England beat Panama Sunday 2-0. Croatia won a spot in the knockout round with a 2-1 win over Ghana in Philadelphia. The Democratic Republic of Congo beat Uzbekistan 3-1, and Colombia and Portugal battled to a scoreless tie. I'm Dale Willman, NPR News.
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gardenia. Once I was near his heart.

Ray Brown having the last word, as he often does. When the Red Red Robin comes bob, bob, bobbing along back in the late 50s, the Pole Winners Ride Again, the name of that record, and the Pole Winners were Ray Brown on bass, Shelly Mann on drums, and Barney Kessel playing guitar. The guys kept winning all the best of poles in downbeat for their respective instruments, so it seemed a natural choice to just call themselves that. The tune, When the Red Red Robin Comes Bob Bob Bobbin' Along. From Red to Blue, before that, with Etta James in 2001 singing the title track to her album, produced by Cedar Walton, and that's Cedar playing piano with her Blue Gardenia, from the 1953 film of the same name. And our colorful set began with Song with Orange, Charles Mingus in 1959, leading his large ensemble. I'm Janalee Ross. Thanks so much for listening to Jazz with me.

from one of my favorite jazz records ever. That was Charles Mingus's solo on Mood Indigo from his 1959 album, The Shoes of the Fisherman's Wife. And we heard Roland Hanna on piano handing it off to Mingus. Also in there, Danny Richmond on drums. I'm Jana Lee Ross, and you're listening to Jazz.

A very tasty set, ending with grilled cheese and bacon from Joey DeFrancesco with Houston Person playing sax. Before that, Watermelon Man, Herbie Hancock's big tune from 1962 from Taken Off. The Ensemble, Freddie Hubbard on trumpet, Dexter Gordon playing sax, Butch Warren on bass, Billy Higgins playing drums, and we kicked off the set with the title track to Cyrus Chestnut's Soul Food. I'm Jana Lee Ross. You're listening to Jazz.

Chick Corea's Morning Sprite, finishing the hour. Chick Corea with his acoustic band in 1989. That's himself with John Fattatucci on bass and Dave Weckl playing drums. You're listening to Jazz. I'm Jana Lee Ross. Thanks for being with me, and you can get in touch anytime and let us know what you love about jazz. Our email address is jazznetwork@wfmt.com.

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5: Live from NPR News, I'm Dale Willman. Iran launched missile and drone strikes on U.S. military targets in Bahrain and Kuwait Saturday. U.S. officials have acknowledged the strikes, but there have so far been no reported casualties. The strikes were in response to U.S. attacks on Iran earlier Saturday. The U.S. Central Command says 10 targets, including missile and drone storage sites and coastal radar facilities, were hit. Paul Salem is with the Center for Strategic and International Studies. He says the attacks will not undo the Memorandum of Understanding signed by the U.S. and Iran earlier this month.
6: The MOU itself, I think in broad strokes, I believe is going to move forward. And the broad strokes really are opening the Straits of Hormuz, albeit under some Iranian control. The U.S. already largely lifting its blockade on Iran, easing global energy and trade markets, and entering into nuclear negotiations between the U.S. and Iran, entering those talks. I think those things are achievable.
5: The major heat wave hitting Europe this weekend is continuing to move eastward. On Saturday, Germany hit a record high temperature for the second day in a row. And now authorities are urging people across the region to save water. Esme Nicholson reports.
7: According to preliminary readings, temperatures in Germany have exceeded 106 degrees Fahrenheit again, this time in the eastern half of the country. National railway operator Deutsche Bahn is warning that its infrastructure is struggling with extreme sun exposure, and one of Germany's busiest highways near Hamburg shut down after the asphalt buckled in the heat. The shade typically given by the capital's oak trees is out of bounds as authorities struggle to contain a plague of toxic caterpillars. Police in the capital are patrolling the city with 2 water cannons, usually deployed during riots, to help people cool down. For NPR News, I'm Esme Nicholson in Berlin.
5: Experts say that extreme fire weather conditions are expected to continue across much of the southwestern U.S. throughout this weekend. Red flag warnings are up in several western states. And as NPR's Nate Roth reports, that includes part of southern Utah, where the largest fire underway in the nation right now is currently burning.
8: Firefighters on the Cottonwood Fire near Beaver, Utah, saw historic conditions Friday. The National Weather Service in Salt Lake City issued its first ever particularly dangerous situation red flag warning due to a combination of high winds, temperatures, and low humidity. The conditions forced firefighters to temporarily disengage from some parts of the fire and grounded aircraft. Red flag warnings are forecast in 6 southwestern states, including most of Utah, through Saturday. Sunday is expected to see a little reprieve, with cooler, less windy conditions to follow into next week. Nate Roth, NPR News.
5: And you're listening to NPR News. Drones and artillery attacks killed people on both sides of the Russia-Ukraine border Saturday. Local officials say a Ukrainian drone killed 2 people in their car in the border region of Bryansk. Russia's military says 124 other drones were downed. And in Ukraine, a town near the Russian-held Zaporizhia nuclear power plant was hit by drones and artillery fire, killing 1 person. New federal data show 5 million people have dropped their healthcare.gov coverage this year. That's happened at least in part because President Trump and Republicans in Congress let premium costs double on average this year. NPR's Selena Simmons-Duffin has our reports.
9: Last year, 24 million people picked an Obamacare plan, a record high.
3: Now, the number of people enrolled has nosedived to 19 million. According to data from the Department of Health and Human Services, 4 million people dropped their ACA plan since January. That's on top of more than a million people who didn't even pick a plan. Health policy experts predicted people would drop their plans this year because premiums cost much more than they did last year. The Trump administration quietly posted the enrollment drop on a webpage Friday evening. Selena Simmons-Duffin, NPR News, Washington.
5: Mel Brooks turns 100 on Sunday. Brooks is a legendary actor, filmmaker, and comedian. He served in the Army in World War II and began performing on the Borscht Belt, which was a haven for mostly Jewish families in New York's Catskill region. He's known for his comedy movies from Blazing Saddles to Young Frankenstein. He's one of 22 entertainers to have won an Emmy, Grammy, Oscar, and Tony. I'm Dale Willman, NPR News.
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The Antioch Baptist Choir, backed up by, what a band, Andre Previn playing piano, Ray Brown on bass, Grady Tate on drums, Mundell Lowe playing guitar and a crack horn section. You never gave up on me. And before that, Andre Previn from his Andre Previn and Friends play West Side Story. His friends are Shelley Mann and Red Mitchell. That was G. Officer Krupke from West Side Story back in 1959. And we kicked off the set with the theme from The Subterraneans, a film score composed by Andre Previn and arranged there by Terrence Blanchard from his beautiful record called Jazz in Film. I'm Jana Lee Ross. Thanks for listening to Jazz with me.

Yes, the godfather of soul, the hardest working man in show business, singing Hank Williams. That from Soul on Top, 1969. James Brown singing Your Cheatin' Heart, backed up by the Louis Belson Orchestra. Great arrangements from Oliver Nelson, and that orchestra contained Ray Brown on bass. Ray Brown playing in the two tracks before that as well, with Shelly Mann and Barney Kessel on guitar playing Someday My Prince Will Come from 1975, and 1957's Way Out West, Sonny Rollins, also with Shelly Mann on drums and Ray Brown on bass. I'm Jana Lee Ross. Thanks for listening to Jazz With Me.

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6: Live from NPR News, I'm Dale Willman. Iran targeted U.S. bases in Bahrain and Kuwait Sunday. So far, there are no reports of injuries. The attacks came after the U.S. hit missile and drone storage facilities in Iran, along with coastal radar systems. The head of Iranian-backed Hezbollah says the agreement between Lebanon and Israel won't work, and he's demanding that Israel leave. But as NPR's Carrie Khan reports, Israel says that won't happen until the group disarms.
7: Hezbollah's leader Naeem Kassem posted a lengthy criticism of the framework agreement signed between Israel and Lebanon. The deal links an Israeli withdrawal from Lebanon to Hezbollah's disarmament, something Kassem says won't happen until Israel withdraws. He says the deal gives away Lebanon's sovereignty, which he called a great sin. According to the new deal, Israel would withdraw from small villages or so-called pilot zones whose security would be turned over to the Lebanese army to ensure Hezbollah does not return and be able to fire on northern Israel. Despite a ceasefire, Israel struck near the village of Nabatea on Saturday. Israel's military says the targeted strike killed a militant posing a threat. Carrie Khan, NPR News, Tel Aviv.
6: Families in Venezuela are reporting that more than 68,000 people remain missing following Wednesday's massive earthquakes that hit Venezuela. The death toll has risen sharply this weekend to at least 1,430 people. And people are using shovels and bare hands to try and find their loved ones in piles of rubble. John Otis is in Caracas, where he says that country's poor infrastructure is hampering rescue efforts.
8: One reason there's a shortage of heavy equipment is because so many Venezuelan factories have shut down. Hospitals were defunded, and now they lack everything from antibiotics to, in some cases, even running water. Rescue workers and firefighters lack protective gear. So in the end, previous mistakes are making it a lot harder for the government to deal with this ongoing disaster.
6: That's John Otis reporting. Belgium has canceled its annual reenactment of Napoleon's defeat at the Battle of Waterloo because of an intense heat wave underway in Europe. Terry Schultz has our reports.
9: With temperatures around 95 degrees Fahrenheit and a heat alert in place, organizers of an annual event depicting Allied forces defeating Napoleon Bonaparte's army canceled it, saying public safety comes first. Many trains have been canceled or stranded, and authorities warn people to stay in cool environments and drink plenty of liquids. But competitive athlete Suzanne Jabril said she could find a positive spin.
10: Living in Belgium, obviously, we're not used to this type of weather. It's interval training, because obviously your heart rate is elevated when you're training in such hot weather. So stopping regularly, but then keeping your training up, it's excellent workout.
9: In two Belgian cities, however, surgeries had to be suspended because a computer system located in Paris overheated and shut down. For NPR News, I'm Terry Schultz in Brussels.
6: And you're listening to NPR News. The cottonwood fire in Utah continues to grow this weekend. Officials say it's now covered 144 square miles. Fire crews are being hampered by steep canyons and high winds this weekend. The U.S. was once the undisputed research engine of the world. Now China is taking a more dominant role, as NPR's Alyssa Nadworny reports.
11: China is investing heavily in university research. At the same time, the Trump administration has upended the federal pipeline of research dollars to American institutions. David Corey, a scientist at Harvard Medical School, was one of the researchers whose federal grants were frozen last year. He's been studying gene therapies meant to reestablish hearing in children. But the disruption to federal funds has meant his rivals in China are the ones finding breakthroughs.
12: You know, it may be that we can tell somebody, yeah, there's going to be a cure for your deaf child, but you're going to have to go to Shanghai to get it. And that's very frustrating.
11: China's billions are paying off. In a global ranking measuring academic output, Harvard lost its top spot to a university in China. In fact, 7 out of the top 10 schools are now in China. Alyssa Nadworny, NPR News.
6: Croatia has earned a spot in the World Cup knockout round with a 2-1 win over Ghana in Philadelphia Saturday. In other action, England beat Panama and New Jersey 2-0. Lionel Messi scored as Argentina beat Jordan 2-1. Austria and Algeria battled to a 3-3 tie, while Colombia and Portugal ended regulation play in a 0-0 draw, and the Democratic Republic of Congo beat Uzbekistan 3-1. I'm Dale Willman, NPR News.
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Pat Martino, the guitar wizard back in the day, 1967, El Hombre, kind of a breakout record for him. And he's performing with a lot of Philadelphia cats on this one, his hometown. Trudy Pitts is on organ with him. And that was his tune, A Blues for Mickey-O, a tribute to Pat's own father. Before that, Holly Cole singing Every Day Will Be Like a Holiday. Guest tenor saxophonist on that track, Joe Henderson. And we kicked off the set with Nosy Neighbors from pianist Bill Mays from his record called Going Home. I'm Jana Lee Ross. Thanks for listening to Jazz with me. Here's a little social soft shoe from Wynton Marsalis.

Don't misunderstand me and don't misunderstand her, Madam Shirley Scott, playing the organ on that tune, Don't Misunderstand Me. Before that, Kurt Elling singing his tune, Never Say Goodbye. And we kicked off the set with Joshua Redman live at the Village Vanguard in 1995. Great record called Spirit of the Moment. Great rhythm section with him, Peter Martin on piano, Christopher Thomas on bass, Brian Blade on drums. The tune, Just in Time. I'm Jana Lee Ross. Thanks for listening to Jazz with me.

Admit it, you were doing your cool panther walk around the kitchen or wherever you are right now. That song is timeless. The Pink Panther theme composed by Henry Mancini, Carl Saunders, and Phil Woods teaming up for a record of all Mancini tunes, and it's fantastic. Great Denver cats with them. Ken Walker on bass, Paul Romaine on drums, and Jeff Jenkins playing piano. Thanks so much for listening to Jazz. I'm Jana Lee Ross, and you can get in touch anytime and let us know what you love about jazz. Our email address is jazznetwork@wfmt.com.

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5: Live from NPR News, I'm Dale Willman. President Trump says the U.S. military conducted additional strikes against multiple targets in Iran Saturday for violating the ceasefire agreement. NPR's Shanalise Duster has more.
6: U.S. Central Command says its forces launched strikes against several Iranian military assets on Saturday. Those assets included Iranian air defense sites, communication systems, and drone storage facilities. CENTCOM says the strikes were a direct response to an Iranian drone attack on an oil tanker transiting near the Strait of Hormuz. Bahrain has also accused Iran of targeting it with drones. President Trump said in a social media post on Saturday that the U.S. may be forced to militarily complete the job. And if that happens, quote, Iran will no longer exist. Late Friday, U.S. military forces targeted several Iranian military sites in response to an Iranian drone attack Thursday on a cargo ship navigating the Strait of Hormuz. CENTCOM says commercial vessels are continuing to travel through the Strait of Hormuz. Shanalise Duster, NPR News.
5: Iran responded to those strikes by launching drone and missile strikes on U.S. military targets in Bahrain and Kuwait. A building has been damaged, but no injuries have been reported. In Venezuela, the death toll from two earthquakes this week has risen to more than 1,400, and more than 68,000 other people are still missing. NPR's Eder Peralta has more from Venezuela.
7: What we're seeing here is sheer devastation. Right now, I'm in front of a building, and I can count five floors pancaked on top of each other. Rescue crews are racing against time, trying to find survivors under the rubble. Thousands of citizens have also joined the effort. They came here with picks and shovels. Some are digging through the rubble with bare hands.
5: That's NPR's Eder Peralta. A heat wave in Central and Eastern Europe this weekend is setting record high temperatures in Denmark, Switzerland, and the Czech Republic. Residents of Denmark saw their hottest day since 1874. In Germany, the Autobahn suffered damage from the heat and the government issued warnings. Experts say the heat wave is connected to climate change. Kentucky Governor Andy Beshear has declared a state of emergency after flash floods that have left at least four people dead in that state and inundated a number of counties. And as Curtis Tate from member station WEKU reports, more rain could fall through the nights.
8: Beshear said parts of Kentucky had already received 6 to 7 inches of rain Saturday, and he warned people to stay off the roads. He also said search and rescue teams were on the ground.
9: Thank you to all the first responders out there. We've seen dozens upon dozens of rescues.
8: Multiple counties have declared states of emergency. Beshear said Madison County, which is just south of Lexington, was especially hard hit. He encouraged people to avoid calling 911 for updates on road conditions and directed them to ky.gov instead. For NPR News, I'm Curtis Tate in Richmond, Kentucky.
5: And you're listening to NPR News. Officials at Nasser Hospital say an Israeli drone strike Saturday killed two Palestinian siblings in southern Gaza and wounded at least seven other people. The strike targeted tents in a refugee camp that were sheltering displaced Palestinians. At least 12 other people were injured in another attack that targeted a separate refugee camp in western Gaza City. The Centers for Disease Control and Prevention is raising its response to the Ebola outbreak in the Democratic Republic of Congo. NPR's Ping Huang has our reports.
10: There have been more than 1,100 cases and 300 deaths attributed to Ebola, the viral hemorrhagic fever that is circulating in the DRC and Uganda. The Africa CDC warns it could become the largest Ebola outbreak ever. The steep rise in cases and the need for assistance has caused the U.S. CDC to raise its emergency activation to level 1, an agency-wide response at the highest level. Dr. Kevin Chatham-Stevens with the CDC says that includes stepping up preparations in the U.S.
11: The reason the risk of Ebola spreading in the U.S. is considered low is because the U.S. has robust domestic public health capacity to contain and control an Ebola outbreak.
10: In the past, the CDC has mounted level one responses a few times, including to Hurricane Katrina, the 2009 swine flu pandemic, and the 2020 COVID pandemic. Ping Huang, NPR News.
5: Victor Hovland took the lead Saturday in the PGA Championship underway in Connecticut. He hit a sand wedge shot to 6 feet from the cup on the 18th and took a one-stroke lead into tomorrow's final round. Scottie Scheffler had been in the lead all day, but he three-putted on the 18th for a bogey, and he dropped into second. I'm Dale Willman, NPR News.
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13: 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I'm Jana Lee Ross. 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

John Coltrane's Giant Steps, given a bossa nova treatment by Pat Metheny. Bill Stewart on drums and Larry Grenadier on bass with him. And before that, The Highlands from pianist Lynn Ariely. The set began with Like a Lover from the Brazilian songwriter Dori Caymmi, as arranged by the Clayton Hamilton Jazz Orchestra. I'm Jane Lee Ross. Thanks for listening to Jazz with me.

Well, you needn't. The Thelonious Monk tune from Cannonball Adderley with his brother Nat on cornet. On vibes, Victor Feldman. Before that, Little Joe's Waltz. Joe refers to the guitarist Joe Puma. And we kicked off the set with Quincy Jones' theme to The Pawnbroker from Phil Woods from his CD, This Is How I Feel About Quincy, his former band leader. I'm Janalee Ross. Thanks so much for listening to Jazz with me.

pianist Lynn Ariely, the tune But Beautiful. I'm Jane Lee Ross. Thanks so much for listening to Jazz with me. 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
5: Live from NPR News, I'm Dale Willman. Iran launched missile and drone strikes on U.S. military targets in Bahrain and Kuwait on a Saturday. U.S. officials have acknowledged the strikes, but there have so far been no reported casualties. The strikes were in response to U.S. attacks on Iran earlier Saturday. The U.S. Central Command says 10 targets, including missile and drone storage sites and coastal radar facilities, were hit. Paul Salem is with the Center for Strategic and International Studies. He says the attacks will not undo the memorandum of understanding signed by the U.S. and Iran earlier this month.
6: The MOU itself, I think, in broad strokes, I believe, is going to move forward. And the broad strokes really are opening the Straits of Hormuz, albeit under some Iranian control. The U.S. already largely lifting its blockade on Iran, easing global energy and trade markets, and entering into nuclear negotiations between the U.S. and Iran, entering those talks. I think those things are achievable.
5: The death toll from the pair of earthquakes that struck Venezuela Wednesday has now risen to at least 1,430 people. Rescue efforts remain underway to find anyone still alive after being buried under rubble, with much of the searching being done by family members themselves. NPR's Fernando Naro has more.
7: It's the third day after the deadly earthquakes that have devastated northern Venezuela. In one of the hardest hit areas, the coastal state of La Guaira, roads are congested. Convoys of military trucks and civilians are carrying aid workers, shovels, heavy machinery, and food supplies. Venezuela's interim president, Delcy Rodriguez, announced that access to La Guaira has been militarized. She said it's an effort to streamline aid into the region. The first 72 hours after a quake are crucial in finding survivors, and local authorities say tens of thousands are still missing. Fernando Narro, NPR News, La Guaira, Venezuela.
5: The major heat wave that's now hitting Europe this weekend is continuing to move to the east. On Saturday, Germany hit a record high temperature for the second day in a row, and now authorities are urging people across the region to try and save water. Esme Nicholson has more on our story.
8: According to preliminary readings, temperatures in Germany have exceeded 106 degrees Fahrenheit again, this time in the eastern half of the country. National railway operator Deutsche Bahn is warning that its infrastructure is struggling with extreme sun exposure, and one of Germany's busiest highways near Hamburg shut down after the asphalt buckled in the heat. The shade typically given by the capital's oak trees is out of bounds as authorities struggle to contain a plague of toxic caterpillars. Police in the capital are patrolling the city with two water cannons, usually deployed during riots, to help people cool down. For NPR News, I'm Esme Nicholson in Berlin.
5: And you're listening to NPR News. The leader of the Iran-backed militant group Hezbollah is criticizing a new deal between Israel and Lebanon that's aimed at ending months of fighting. The deal was signed on Friday and ties Israel's withdrawal from Lebanon to the disarmament of Hezbollah. But Naim Qassem says that is a very dangerous suggestion, and he said his group will keep fighting until Israel leaves Lebanon. President Trump has nominated a new deputy for the Department of Health and Human Services. As NPR's Selena Simmons Duffin reports, he's already been running daily operations at HHS.
9: Chris Klump is 45 years old, a health entrepreneur who started in the Trump administration running Medicare. He earned Trump's praise for his work negotiating with drug companies and was promoted in February to the secretary's office at HHS. Since then, he has been functionally in charge of the $2 trillion agency as HHS Secretary Robert F. Kennedy Jr. travels the country promoting Trump's agenda. On Thursday, Trump posted on social media that he has nominated Klomp to be Deputy Secretary at HHS. Several members of the Senate Finance Committee, which will have to confirm Klomp, are Republicans who lost their primaries after Trump backed their opponents, which could affect Klomp's chances. Selena Simmons-Duffin, NPR News.
5: It's going to be a big birthday for Mel Brooks on Sunday. The filmmaker, comedian, actor, and songwriter turns 100. Brooks was born in Brooklyn, New York, and performed in the famed Catskills Borscht Belt before moving to Hollywood, where he worked on the Sid Caesar Show of Shows. He's perhaps best known for many of his movie comedies, from Robin Hood Men in Tights to Blazing Saddles. I'm Dale Willman, NPR News.
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1: Charles Brown, the Gentleman of the Blues, playing piano and singing on that track. Before that, You Do Something to Me, the Cole Porter tune. Ingrid Jensen, the trumpeter, leading that track from her record Here on Earth. And we kicked off the set with Cisco from Pat Martino, his debut recording back in 1967. I'm Jana Lee Ross. Thanks for listening to Jazz with me. There's a great sort of urban myth quote attributed to Bill Evans. Supposedly, someone came up to him at a gig one night and said, "Hey, Bill, I'd like a piano lesson." And Bill said, "Okay, go learn all the things you are in all 12 keys." Here's just a fraction of what Bill Evans does with all the things you are.

That's from a CD recorded in the late 80s called Super Bass, featuring John Clayton and his mentor Ray Brown. Two basses on that record, and John Clayton's brother Jeff Clayton on the record, as well as Freddie Green. The tune Happy Days Are Here Again. Before that, Delilah, Bobby Hutcherson playing marimba, Jerry Allen on piano, Christian McBride on bass, Al Foster on drums, and we kicked off the set with Peter Bernstein's tune Ladybug. Peter Bernstein playing guitar, Eric Alexander on sax. Thanks so much for listening to Jazz. Here's a track recorded in 1997, September 23rd, 1997 to be exact, and that is John Coltrane's birthday. McCoy Tyner did a concert at the Village Vanguard that night, a tribute to his former bandleader and musical soulmate, all Coltrane tunes. This is Naima with McCoy Tyner, George Mraz on bass, and Al Foster on drums.

Naima, the stately ballad written by John Coltrane and played there by McCoy Tyner with Al Foster on drums, George Mraz on bass. They were performing at the Village Vanguard September 23rd, 1997, John Coltrane's birthday, and it was a tribute concert to Coltrane. I'm Jana Lee Ross. Thanks so much for listening to Jazz With Me. You can get in touch anytime and let us know what you love about jazz. 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
1: I'm Lee C. Camp, and this is No Small Endeavor, exploring what it means to live a good life.
2: I've been lucky in that because music has been my primary mode of expression my whole life, it's an antidote to completely wallowing in despair.
1: That's Grammy-winning singer-songwriter Alison Russell talking about the way she has used music to alchemize trauma and the complicated reality of forgiveness.
2: I know what it feels like to want to do violence to someone. I wanted to kill that man. But if I had killed that man, we wouldn't be sitting here talking. I'd be rotting in a jail somewhere, and he would have won.
1: We discuss creativity, healing, and the wonder available to us if we know where to look.
2: We have this brief and glorious time on this living planet, and it's so improbable and amazing. Like, it's so joyful.
1: All coming right up.
3: Live from NPR News in Washington, I'm Windsor Johnston. The leader of the Iranian-backed militant group Hezbollah says last week's framework agreement between Israel and Lebanon won't succeed unless Israel withdraws its forces. But as NPR's Kerry Khan reports, Israel says it won't leave southern Lebanon until Hezbollah disarms.
4: Hezbollah's leader Naeem Kazem posted a lengthy criticism of the framework agreement signed between Israel and Lebanon. The deal links an Israeli withdrawal from Lebanon to Hezbollah's disarmament, something Kazem says won't happen until Israel withdraws. He says the deal gives away Lebanon's sovereignty, which he called a great sin. According to the new deal, Israel would withdraw from small villages or so-called pilot zones whose security would be turned over to the Lebanese army to ensure Hezbollah does not return and be able to fire on northern Israel. Despite a ceasefire Israel struck near the village of Nabatea on Saturday, Israel's military says the targeted strike killed a militant posing a threat. Kerry Khan, NPR News, Tel Aviv.
3: Rescue teams continue to dig through collapsed buildings in northern Venezuela after last week's back-to-back earthquakes. NPR's Ada Peralta reports more than 2,000 international responders are helping in the search for survivors.
5: The government said the death toll had risen to 1,430, with nearly 3,500 injured. But those figures are predicted to rise. Cargo planes carrying emergency aid are now beginning to land in Venezuela after the main airport in Caracas partially reopened to relief flights. U.S. officials say they hope to deliver the first mobile hospitals as rescue workers continue to battle unstable rubble and damaged infrastructure in search of survivors. In one of the few moments of hope, a newborn baby was rescued from the rubble in the Venezuelan city as teams and civilians alike continue digging through collapsed buildings. Ada Peralta, NPR News, La Guaira State, Venezuela.
3: Emergency crews are battling a number of wildfires across many parts of the southwestern U.S. Red flag warnings have been issued for several states. NPR's Nate Rott reports that includes southern Utah, where the largest fire in the nation is currently burning.
6: Firefighters on the Cottonwood Fire near Beaver, Utah, saw historic conditions Friday. The National Weather Service in Salt Lake City issued its first ever particularly dangerous situation red flag warning due to a combination of high winds, temperatures, and low humidity. The conditions forced firefighters to temporarily disengage from some parts of the fire and grounded aircraft. Red flag warnings are forecast in six southwestern states, including most of Utah, through Saturday. Sunday is expected to see a little reprieve, with cooler, less windy conditions to follow into next week. Nate Rott, NPR News.
3: You're listening to NPR News from Washington. Dangerous heat is building across the plains and the Midwest. Forecasters say extreme heat is likely to continue into the 4th of July weekend across much of the central and eastern U.S. High humidity could push heat index values above 100 degrees in many areas. Parts of Illinois and Missouri could feel as hot as 110 degrees. Cities along the East Coast, including New York, Philadelphia, and Washington, D.C., are expected to see triple-digit temperatures by the middle of the week. Lawmakers in Australia say they're planning to double penalties for tech companies breaching the social media ban for children. It's part of a move to strengthen the ban after a new study found it had done little to reduce kids' access to restricted platforms. Christina Kukula reports from Melbourne.
7: More than 6 months into the ban, the Australian government says too many children are still on social media, and companies like Facebook, TikTok and YouTube are not doing enough to remove them from their sites. In a statement, it says penalties will be doubled to the equivalent of nearly $70 million for platforms found to be violating their obligations. The online safety regulator's powers will also be increased to enforce restrictions and, quote, hold them to account. The move comes after a study published in the British Medical Journal found over 85% of children under 16 were still using restricted platforms 3 months after the ban came into force. For NPR News, I'm Christina Kukala in Melbourne.
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1: I'm Lee C. Camp. This is No Small Endeavor, exploring what it means to live a good life.
2: I left home when I was just shy of 15, and in another city, I don't know that I would have survived that experience.
1: That's Grammy-winning singer, actress, activist Alison Russell talking about the 6 months she spent living on the streets in Montreal after leaving an abusive home.
2: My little alternative school was across the street from McGill University. So I would go sit at Café Croissant Royal and play chess until 6 a.m. with the McGill students. There was a little, the Marie Reine du Monde, this little basilica close to my school that was open early and open late, and that had all kinds of little nooks and crannies with velvet cushions where I would go sleep and pretend I was praying, you know, and like go sleep there. In the summertime, we had this gorgeous cemetery that was incredibly safe late at night where I would sleep in the summertime.
1: Navigating such acute challenges, Alison says the music and art that surrounded her changed her perspective on the world.
2: I would go to the Montreal Jazz Fest. It goes for a month long, and it's just free concerts. I would go to Shakespeare in the Park, you know, we had free repertory theater. I just was constantly having it reinforced to me that there were other ways to live. When my particular nuclear family was unbearable and dangerous and violent, I got the glimmer that it didn't have to be that way because of all of the amazing kind of alternative possibilities that I was seeing in these other places.
1: Alison's mother was suffering from undiagnosed schizophrenia. Her adoptive father was deeply abusive, and she was in and out of foster care throughout her childhood. Somehow, through this turbulent upbringing, she taught herself to play the clarinet, guitar, banjo, and began busking in her late teens. That led to nearly 2 decades touring and performing collaboratively in independent bands, sleeping on floors to make ends meet, and all the while working through the trauma she carried.
2: Those of us who survive chronic abuse in childhood, it can go differently. You can be running from it your whole life, which often leads to self-medicating in really destructive ways and destructive behaviors. I think I've gone the opposite way of like really clinically almost remembering things in great detail and trying to face them head on and accept that everything that happened is a part of who I am now. Not that it should have happened, but it did happen.
1: She confronted that reality very publicly in 2021 by releasing her first solo album, Outside Child. It's a deeply personal reflection on her early years, full of songs lauded both for their defiance and their joy. That record earned her 3 Grammy nominations and catapulted her into the spotlight.
2: For me, the self-medication was the music. Luckily, it's a less harmful.
1: Right, of ones to choose.
2: It's a
1: pretty great
2: habit.
1: One to choose. Yeah.
2: It's a less harmful habit. I ran away with the circus, you know, and I just kept running.

0: was and continues to be really cathartic and has been a way to process the pain of that history.
1: Soon there followed a Grammy-winning second album, The Returner, then her Broadway debut as Persephone in the hit musical Hadestown. Now, having just returned from

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1: With Allison Russell. Allison Russell.
2: Lee.
1: It's great to see you again.
2: It's great to see you too.
1: Thanks for having us here to your home.
2: Oh, it's my pleasure.
1: Yeah.
2: You're very welcome.
1: You've been writing a memoir.
2: I have been writing a memoir. Yes, I have.
1: So I'm wondering if you've developed any sort of favorite metaphor for trying to describe the process of writing a memoir.
2: It's like being a ghost in your own life. It's very Dickensian, I think. You're all the ghosts. You're the ghosts of the past, the future. And it's sometimes difficult to stay rooted in the present, I think, in the midst of it. And I don't know if I know how to do it. It's my first time attempting it. You know, my first record under my own name was called Outside Child. And it is a fairly autobiographical record. And this memoir grew out of that record. The reason I'm writing it at all is because my wonderful publicist, Meg Helsell, has a best friend, Meg Thompson, who is a literary agent. And Meg Thompson got obsessed with the Outside Child album and the fact that in her ears, it was already 3/4 of the way to being a memoir.
1: Yeah.
2: And she asked me if I would consider writing a book proposal. And so I did it almost as an exercise, but then it got snapped up in a preempt. And suddenly there's the reality of now you have to write a book. You were contractually obligated to write this book. It's very internal work.
1: Yeah,
2: and what I've found is that it's really difficult to balance that with the much more external work of music performance, of Broadway, of mothering, of showing up in community, in real life. What I've found is it's been a bit of a struggle between those modalities, you know.
1: Are you finding in that process, you know, I've read memoirs in which there seems to be some sort of centering metaphor or recurring motif that kind of holds it all together. And then others I've read who just seem to be much more content or at ease with just telling a story. What's kind of your approach for the way you're approaching this?
2: I mean, I don't know that I can even answer that fully yet because I'm still in process.
1: Yeah.
2: But one of the things that's emerging from this memoir is stories of mothers and daughters. And I am a mother now myself. And going back through the matriarchy of my own people, that has been something that's come up. I didn't meet my Black family until I was 30 years old. And so I've been kind of excavating that side of things and tracing back as far as I can on the paternal side.
1: Yeah.
2: Because, of course, those of us from the African diaspora that were brought against our will to these various shores, to the Caribbean, to the US, everywhere. A lot of the history is lost, of course, but my family's been able to trace as far back as a woman named Kashiba who was sold off what at the time was called the Gold Coast of Ghana and survived the Middle Passage and made her way to Trinidad and then to Grenada and founded my paternal line. So a lot of the memoir is to do with the relationships that carry us that we didn't even know we had, and also the power of imagination and the importance of, in my life, of art in surviving it all.
1: It's conventional wisdom often that some of the things that we do later in life are obviously rooted with some of our childhood experiences. And so I wonder for you, the manner in which music, making music, performing music, writing music has been so central to you. How do you locate that in your childhood experience?
2: My first memories are of music. My mom is a really beautiful piano player. And we had a very troubled relationship. She was very young when she had me. She was a child herself, teenage mom. And I was taken from her care when she was very young and placed in foster care. But we would have visits. You know, I would be allowed to visit my mom on weekends. But those are the most vivid memories. And we would go to my grandma's house, which I now realize is probably because she had to be under supervision. So we would go to my grandma's house and my grandma had a piano and I would listen to my mom play piano. Those are my strongest, earliest memories. And she would play along to her favorite albums, to Joni Mitchell. And, you know, she loved Ladies of the Canyon and Clouds. I remember hiding under the piano and listening to her play along and watching her feet on the pedals. And music was just very alive to me. And when relationships

0: were difficult or when communication was difficult with words. That was just very clear to me on a sort of sublingual level, how just comforting music was.
1: Any memories of the earliest song you remember her playing?
0: I remember her playing along to the whole Ladies of the Canyon record. And I remember the song For Free because that was the first time I heard the clarinet. It's a beautiful, it's Joni sort of musing on, here she is, this popular singer, and she hears a man busking on the clarinet in the street and has the thought to go sing with him, but the light changes and life goes on. But it's this beautiful, it's a beautiful kind of timeless melody. You know, I slept last night in a good hotel.

0: street he stood, and he played real good on his clarinet for free. And at the end of that song, there's this gorgeous coda, the busker playing the clarinet. And I remember being like electrified by the sound of the clarinet, you know. And then a full circle all these years later, I play clarinet in Joni Mitchell's band, you know. So
1: amazing.
0: Yeah, yeah. Music was always there. My grandma was a Scottish Presbyterian and sang in the church choir and played piano too, but loved to sing and always had the radio going or CDs that she loved and would just sing all the time. And she knew also a wealth of creepy violent lullabies and murder ballads and things from the old country, from Scotland, that I adored.
1: There are some just they're amazing. Vicious, yeah.
0: But also, I think of them as the hidden canon, you know, these things that are passed down matrilineally that don't get recorded for the anonymous, distilled experiences of generations, you know, and oftentimes it's dealing with violence, it's dealing with broken homes, it's dealing with abuse of women, which I was living and my mother was living. There's something very powerful about that.
1: Yeah.
0: You know, these songs that are like little roadmaps for how to navigate it.

0: So you left home just shy of 15, spent time on the streets of Montreal. How many years were you living that way?
1: Really precariously like that, I would say about half a year. And then I moved in with some other girls in my high school. We got a little apartment on Dubuyon Street, Ali and Siobhan and Kim, and we called our apartment the womb. And it became a hub for all of our little misfit friends. And we all kind of grew each other up there and figured out how to do things like go grocery shopping and cook.
0: And so you're how old when you move in with those
1: 16
0: girls?
1: 16 when I moved in with the girls. Yeah. And then we had each other. And we still have each other. To this day, we're still really close. Wow. All of us.
0: What a gift.
1: Yeah, they all came to my last run of Hadestown. We had a big reunion.
0: Wow.
1: Yeah.
0: When you think back to that, especially 6 month season of precarity, any particular individuals, their kindness or presence stand out in your memory?
1: Yes, my first girlfriend, Persephone. You know, she was a force of stability and unconditional love and accepting me as I was and an emotional stabilizing. I think I would have been hard pressed to get through that time without her.
0: Yeah.
1: You know, I'd sneak into her basement window and stay overnights at her place sometimes.

0: 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Coming up, Allison and I discuss finding her biological father, becoming a mother herself, and the making of her first solo album, Outside Child.
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0: Hello, friends. Lee Seekamp here. 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

0: Welcome back to No Small Endeavor, exploring what it means to live a good life. I'm Lee C. Camp. If you're just joining us, our guest today is Grammy-winning songwriter and performer Allison Russell. We're discussing her breakthrough album, Outside Child, and her upcoming memoir. You were talking a moment ago about tracing back family lineage and at least implicitly pointing to the kind of systemic structures that have then in time borne down on you individually. Mm-hmm. Obviously, as a white man, when I do that kind of work, it looks very, very different. Mm-hmm. One of the things that I did through decades of teaching as a professor was I would do a lot of research reading, take students on trips back to Alabama, Mississippi, Tuskegee, Selma, Jackson, Memphis. And we would just try to read, learn, understand. And one of the things that I began to realize was how little I think I knew about myself until I started doing that kind of work. And it was through that kind of historical work that I began to have a fuller sense of who I was and who I had come from, both for good and obviously for ill in various ways.
1: Yeah.
0: But how would you say that doing your own sort of historical work has helped you have a greater sense of who you are?
1: I mean, I think that all of us, every single person in this so-called new world that's not indigenous, we're immigrants. We are part of a much greater human story of migration or forced displacement. And there's a deep resilience in all of our lineages, whatever they are. If you trace back even a few generations, your ancestors, everyone's ancestors have endured times far harder than these. And I think it's really easy for us to get into, particularly at times of deep social and political and economic fracture, it's easy to fall into a kind of apathetic, nihilistic despair, sort of negativity bias response to it all. And I think when we do any kind of deep diving into ourselves as part of a lineage, as a culmination of a lineage, or a continuance of a lineage, it prevents that because we start to realize people have endured and lived through and overcome far harder and far worse. Mm-hmm. And so, you know, we need to continue that and not succumb to despair.
0: Yeah.
1: And it's helpful to realize how interconnected we actually all are. Nobody's one thing. Some people are very, very fearful of what they consider other, and it's simply because they haven't done enough excavation work on their own history. There was a very interesting, I remember there was, I'm forgetting his name, but there was this virulently vocal white supremacist, and he was challenged to do his own DNA testing. And of course, he's like 33% sub-Saharan African, you know? And he was like, didn't believe it. It's a lie. It's all a lie. But it was, that was the truth of his genetic makeup, you know? And the surface knee-jerk, fear-based kind of divide and conquer clubs don't stand a chance against real genealogical deep digs. That's what I'm gonna say. Once people realize the truth of that we are in fact one human species, deeply interconnected. If you trace us back far enough, we share a mother, you know. Yeah. It just kind of lays to rest all of that nonsense pretty quickly.
0: Allison here is talking about Craig Cobb, who was attempting to turn a small North Dakotan town into a white enclave back in 2013. He appeared on the British talk show Trisha and agreed to have his DNA tested. The statistics are a little different than what Allison remembered, but the audio is too good not to play a little bit of that here. It's worth noting that Trisha, the host of the show, is a black woman, as is the other guest, author and cultural commentator Dr. Yaba Blay, who you will hear laughing in the background.
2: Craig Paul Cobb has undergone DNA testing to determine genetic ancestry. 86% European and 14% sub-Saharan African.
3: Wait a minute. Hold on. Just wait a minute.
2: Craig.
3: So.
4: This is called statistical noise.
3: Sweetheart, you have a little black in you.
5: Yes. Yeah.
0: You said that you first met your black family when you were 30?
1: Mm-hmm.
0: Yeah. How did that come about?
1: My biological father and my mother met at a high school in Montreal called Monkland High, which no longer exists. But my mom's older brother, David, remembered my father. And I, when I was starting to get curious about my own genealogy, partially because my partner JT and I were getting more serious and I knew that he wanted kids. I didn't think I would ever be a mother. But I thought, well, I should at least find out. And in my mind, it was like, it's just genetic curiosity to know health things on that side. Or I didn't even dare to imagine being in relationship with that person, even if I should find them. I wanted to know whatever I could find out, like physiologically almost, you know? And my uncle dated a girl that went to the same church as one of my aunts by marriage. And he found her number. The Grenadian community is small. You know, there's only about 350,000 Grenadians in the whole world. Grenada is, which is where my biological father is from. There's a strong French history and influence on the island. So a lot of Grenadians went to Quebec for schooling because at the time, Caribbean schools weren't acknowledged, you know, in Canada or in the U.S. or that's changed for Caribbean students now. But at the time, if they wanted to better themselves through education, they had to go abroad. So my father, as a teen, went to Montreal to live with his older siblings and studied at Monkland High School, met my mom. They had a young relationship. He was back in Grenada before she even realized she was pregnant. Oh. So I had never met him. And my uncle David was able to find this old girlfriend who was also Grenadian, and through the Grenadian pipeline, which is tiny and convoluted and interconnected, she found a paternal aunt of mine. And then I got a call from my biological father about 2 weeks later. And I happened to be doing my last days of work in the downtown east side in Vancouver. I used to work for a nonprofit housing society called the Portland Hotel Society. And I was covering a shift for a friend who was also cooking for the residents. And I was not a cook. And so I was on one line with my maternal aunt Barb, freaking out and figuring out how to make a roast for this group of people. And I get a call on the other line and it's my biological father. And
0: amazing.
1: It's like, I'm so happy to hear from you. Can I call you back to finish this meal for these people? You know, so yeah. And that's how it began. Huh. And I was in a band called Po Girl at the time. And we were touring all the time. And so we met for the first time at the Toronto airport and visited with them for a few days. And then they came to Montreal to the Jazz Fest with us as well. And that was the beginning of the relationship back in the day.
0: What would you say that you've learned about yourself through having that relationship
1: come
0: into your life?
1: What I've learned is that the things that you think are so unique to you. It's like, oh, I appear to be like a carbon copy of my biological father. This is so bizarre, you know? There's always the conversation of nature and nurture. It did make me understand that there is a strong dose of the nature that is beyond whatever nurturing happens or doesn't happen, that is a part of who we are as human beings. In that way, I think learning as much as we can about our ancestors is of value to anybody because they really are alive in us.
0: Yeah.
1: We really are carrying them forward.
0: So I have a friend who was reconnected with her biological family, and she was telling me recently that one of the things that she surprisingly has had to deal with was asking the what if question. That is, what if I had been raised in this family versus where I was raised? And I don't know, have you had to process any emotions around that?
1: The what if question is interesting for sure, but I think I've been more on a path of accepting that all of my history is a part of who I am. Mm. And my biological father is this lovely, wonderful, calm, gentle man. He's like the total opposite of my adoptive father, who is violent and brutal and unself-aware and all of the things. So yes, of course, on paper, and in all worlds, it would have been better to be raised by the nonviolent person. But we are more than the sum of our experiences, but the sum of our experiences is a part of who we are.
0: Yeah. Which brings us to Outside Child, yeah, which you mentioned a moment ago. Child. So this book, describe that. I think I read that was like a very intense 4-day recording session or something.
1: It was not intended to be a recording session in a sense. I had been given a grant by the Canada Council for the Arts, but it was exactly enough money to pay for 4 days at Sound Emporium, which is a
0: really
1: wonderful Cowboy Jack Clements old place that's now run by the fabulous Juanita Copeland.
0: Yes.
1: And many great records have been recorded there, including the fabulous Brittany Howard and Alabama Shakes, Sound and Color, and our friend Dan Nobler. Dan was producing the record, and we had 4 days, and we thought, oh yeah, we can knock out 11 songs in 4 days, and we did. And then we had 1 day of overdubs at his old studio, Goosehead Palace, and that was Outside Child. And, you know, at the time, I was thinking of it as making a demo because I was very reluctant to step into my own name and story. And I didn't think much about it. At the time, I was touring with Birds of Chicago, which is my project with my partner, JT. And it was the lockdown that forced us to stop, of course, as it forced everyone to stop. You know, remember, it was like, it'll be a week, it'll be a month. And a year into it, we're like, well, we have this record. Like, so let's try and do something with this record to keep the lights on and the food in the fridge. And
0: so you still had not released the record?
1: No. I got sort of backed into shopping it around in the pandemic out of desperation, frankly.
0: Huh.
1: And I ended up getting signed, you know, over Zoom in the middle of a lockdown. And when the world started coming back in real life in 2021, we began touring, and then that record was shockingly well received. And I do think part of why it was well received is that we were in the midst of processing trauma collectively.
0: Yeah. It seems like you said kind of consistently that the album was not about trauma, but as much as the journey out of it, right? Mm-hmm. Did you know when you were recording the album, this is me claiming agency, or no? How did that unfold?
1: The process of recording Outside Child was this joyful, cathartic, wonderful thing, but I didn't think of it as I'm stepping into my own name and agency yet. I had to be forced to that by the deprivation of the pandemic and the desperation of, like, how are we going to provide for our kid? Because we didn't have savings to see us through 3 weeks, let alone 3 months, let alone a year. Like, we were, as it turned out, working poor and thinking that we were better off than we actually were, which I think a lot of us discovered how close to food and housing insecurity we actually are in the pandemic. A lot of illusions ripped away during the pandemic, and sadly other ones created. You know, I think about all of the psychological warfare of what was going on online in that time. Well, we've seen the evolution of QAnon into the far right today. You know, we've seen the eroding of people's trust or even ability to discern what's factual from what's propaganda and what's fake and what's AI and what's, you know, bots just pushing them to be the worst versions of themselves. It's fascinating how much the petri dish of the lockdown, and how that, I don't know, the whole process was sped up. I don't think we're going to know for years the full fallout, to be honest.

0: I think one of the things that is so striking to me about you is how you seem to have chosen joy. And then even as you go into your next album, The Returner, it seems to be this simultaneously acknowledgement of pain in various ways throughout the album, and yet claiming joy. How do you practice that personally?
1: I think they always coexist. That's the gift. None of us is getting through this brief mortal life without experiencing a lot of pain and trauma. That's just part of it. And I think I've been lucky in that because music has been the thread that carries me through and that has been my primary mode of expression my whole life. It's an antidote to completely wallowing in despair. Mm. And I think I've followed my ears and I've followed my intuition and I've gone toward what makes me feel hopeful. And then, of course, then becoming a mom, I have to try to keep choosing joy and hope. And James Baldwin taught us long ago, all the children are our children. He never had children of his own mm-hmm. body, so to speak, biological children. But he knew that all the grown-ups on the planet were parenting all the yeah. babies on the planet yeah. and that we're responsible for them, you know. And having my own, going through motherhood, carrying her and birthing her has reinforced that even more for yeah. me. You know, I always recognized it and felt it before, but it did for me go to a different level with the physical experience of motherhood. Mm-hmm. Part of it too is when I was living in Vancouver and working at the Portland Hotel Society, we were a housing agency that housed those who were, we were considered low threshold, meaning the folks that we housed were dual diagnosis, had a mental health diagnosis and an addiction. We were the only stability often in some of their lives. And it was a real community. And the guiding principle was harm reduction. It wasn't about, you know, there was certain housing where people, if they were using, they would get kicked out. If they were not adhering to whatever the religious denomination was, they would get kicked out. Our housing was, everybody deserves a home no matter what. Meaning, what I think is a basic human principle of everybody deserves a place to live and to be safe in that place. And it was transformative for me to work there. I got hired when I was 18 or 19. So I was one of the youngest people they'd ever hired. And they hired me because of my family experience, because of what I had lived in my own family. My mom is schizophrenic and has battled with substances her whole life and been unable to stay on medication her whole life. And so I had this lived experience that would help me treat our residents as human beings, you know? And so I got hired. And that job for me was, first of all, stability, financial stability, which I'd never had. In that time when I was working that job, I charged my adoptive father. My baby brother came to live with me. He finished his schooling with me. It stabilized my life to work there. It just deeply ingrained the principle of harm reduction in my mind and that we don't do each other or ourselves any favors by having reactive, harsh judgments or assuming it is not enabling someone to make sure they have a safe home. It is saying you're a human being and you deserve loving kindness because you're a human being, whatever else is going on in your life, and you deserve a place to live. Like, I personally don't want to be part of a society that thinks it's okay for people to die on the street. And I think most of us don't actually. Yeah. And we get tricked into believing that it's somehow harmful to take care of each other. You know, like in the US, people are so terrified of the word socialism, right? Or anything that smacks of we're giving handouts, but it's not handouts. There's a tiny percentage of our population that for various reasons need extra help. And we have all the resources and I think all the will to give that extra help. And I think most people do. And it's just a matter of figuring out how to find the common ground to do that collectively. There are so many forces currently with the way negativity bias works in our own brains and online. You know, negativity bias online is rewarded. It's clickbait. It is overrepresented online. To me, it is a distortion. It is not the reality actually of who we are, but it appears to be. Like, you would not be faulted for assuming that it is if you just took a glance online at any time. It's like a funhouse mirror. And part of what I'm so addicted to with live performance in various ways is that in real life, we can't fall prey to that. It's like the show we did the other day. We are feeling things in real life. We are speaking to one another in real life. There's no way for it to be distorted. We experience it as it is, and we feel each other as we actually are. And it's extremely difficult to dehumanize someone that you're sitting face to face with. It's really easy to dehumanize someone online or remotely. As we've seen, people will say and behave in ways online that they never would in real life. And it's a skewed distortion, and it's a bad habit, and we can break bad habits. Everybody used to smoke. Now very few people smoke because we learned that it's really harmful. There didn't used to be such a thing as seatbelts. And then when seatbelts were introduced, there was massive protests against seatbelts. But now most people wear a seatbelt. And I do think it can be the same with our online culture. Like now it's still the norm to say horrific things to other people online and behave badly. But in 20 years, we'll look back and go, oh, I can't believe we used to be like that, you know, hopefully. we can modify and change. We can apply the principle of harm reduction to whatever it is we're doing. Yeah.

0: 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If you missed a portion of this interview, or you'd like to have access to the complete unabridged version, as well as other delightful episodes and bonuses, you can follow our podcast wherever you listen. Coming up is a short break, followed by our discussion on anger, forgiveness, and you'll hear some live performances from Allison as well.
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0: Welcome back to No Small Endeavor, exploring what it means to live a good life. I'm Lee Seacamp. If you're just joining us, our guest today is Grammy-winning songwriter and performer Allison Russell. We're discussing her breakthrough album, Outside Child, and her upcoming memoir. Do I understand correctly that another sort of complication that has informed your own approach to thinking about the things you were just talking about is that you realize that your adoptive father was also abused as a child?
1: My adoptive father, yes. Yeah. Oh, yes. I mean, almost all abusers were abused. That's a statistical fact. And I think therein can be the seeds for compassion and for forgiveness. Forgiveness is so tricky and so hard, but I actually think it's the only way to free ourselves from that wheel, that cycle, that endless cycle of abuse. And I don't mean forgiveness as a form of not holding people accountable, but I had to let go of fury and anger. It was just making me sick. You know, it wasn't for him, it was for me. I know what it feels like to want to do violence to someone. I wanted to kill that man. I really did. But if I had killed that man, we wouldn't be sitting here talking. I wouldn't be a mother. I wouldn't be writing songs. I'd be rotting in a jail somewhere. And he would have won, you know? My life would be as miserable as his. So turning away from violence, I don't mean it in any kind of Pollyannish way. I mean, it's like survival. If we don't break those cycles, if we fall into vengeance, if we live by vengeance, then there is only premature death and misery and violence in store for us. And there is no way to free ourselves of that cycle if we do what was done to us.
0: Yeah.
1: You know?
0: I mean, going back to what you were saying a moment ago about villainizing, I think I also read, correct me if I'm wrong, but I think I also read something to the effect that you had indicated that even the language that we might use of someone that does atrocious things, to call someone a monster, for example.
1: Yeah, people aren't monsters.
0: That robs us of our own agency.
1: Yeah.
0: Which I think that's very helpful. But unpack that for us a bit more.
1: I think it also robs us of the truth, of self-knowledge, that everybody is capable of horrific acts. Everybody is. I think we have to dig in on specifics. What stops someone? What stops someone from doing the horrific thing? We need to learn more about that. What are the ways that we shore up our spirits, psyches, beings, whatever you want to call it, to not succumb to the worst of our natures? How do we keep the better angels ascendant? And for me, like I strongly identify art and having the release and the secour and the refuge of art, you know, at any given stage of my whole life, including now, has kept me from ever kind of falling into the worst possible scenario. Mm. It might be different things for different people. But I think art is a big one for humanity in general. There's a reason that we call the humanities, you know, like there's a reason for it. And you don't have to become a professional artist for it to be of value in your life, to learn to express oneself musically or to journal, to write down whatever like is bubbling up that feels overwhelming, to write it down rather than acting upon whatever those big feelings are, you know?
0: Yeah.
1: Kind of the, oh, they're a monster talk doesn't help anything because they're not. That's a human being that might have committed a monstrous act, but that's still a human being. Mm. And now we have to figure out what causes one human being to do that and what stops another from doing it. And how do we shore up what stops us from doing it?
0: Two relatively quick questions as we close. One, I wonder what sort of daily practices, you mentioned journaling, but what kind of daily practices keep you grounded, keep you hopeful, keep you practicing harm reduction in the world?
1: Movement is huge and going outside. We're here in East Nashville and I take our rescue dog Millie to Shelby Bottoms every single day. And we will, particularly while I've been excavating this memoir, I've been doing a lot of dictation while walking. Movement for me is huge for the creative process as well, like both songwriting and book writing. So I will take Millie sometimes for 11 miles, 15 miles through the Greenway and the Shelby Bottoms. And there's nothing to me more restorative, limbic system calming, cortisol reducing, serotonin boosting than walking through nature and remembering and feeling and breathing and being a part of it. Mm. Like we're part of it. We're not above it.
0: Yeah.
1: We're part of it. Yeah. You know, we're like plants too.
0: Right.
1: If we don't get enough sun and we don't get enough air and movement, like we suffer. I've practiced yoga for 20 years, which has been really grounding and important to me. I'm a runner. I do distance running because that calms my monkey brain down, makes it shut up for a second, you know, like when you can't find peace between your own ears, just go for a run until it calms down. So like, yeah, definitely, definitely daily movement.
0: The show that we got to do together, No Small Never Live, at the Scrimmage Symphony Hall in here in Nashville back the Sunday night before last Thanksgiving, was wonderful to have you. And I was listening back through mixes of that here recently. The two moments I teared up listening to those mixes, one was you invited several of us to sing with you on Requiem.
2: La haine est enterrée, hate is buried.

0: Yes.
1: And we had a big choir behind us, but you asked three or four of us also to kind of sing on the chorus of that. And it's such a moving song. You know, so much of what we've talked about today is in that song, especially holding together deep sorrow and joy and the grief and yet hopeful possibilities.
0: Yeah.
1: I don't know if you know that during that performance on stage, I was choking up and couldn't hardly sing with tears running down my face because it's such a beautiful, powerful anthem for us. And I just thank you for it.

0: Yeah.
1: As the last song in the on those big shows. And of course, we did that that night. You singing the last two choruses, which was just so delightful. And I don't know, there was something about that beautiful moment and the resonance of all of that and what that song means, I think. We're all longing to be welcomed, aren't we?
0: Yeah,
1: and we're all longing to sit down with each other and to know what it means to be human together.
0: To be welcome, to belong.
1: Yeah. That seems to be central to kind of what you're helping us with.
0: Well, I think that's the work that we're all called to do, like embodied in this brief time here on this planet, to figure out how to be together in better and better ways.
1: Yeah. And with the dogs, too.
0: And with the dogs, too.
1: Well, thank you. It's been delightful to be with you. And thank you for your good work in the world. Thank you.
0: Thank you. Thank you for having me on your show.
1: And thank you for having us to your home.
0: It's my pleasure.

0: 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Thanks to all the stellar team that makes this show possible. Christy Bragg, Jacob Lewis, Carriot Harmon, Jason Sheasley, Sophie Byard, Kate Hayes, Mary Evelyn Brown, and Audrey Griffith. Our theme song was composed by Tim Lauer. Our music director for the performance you're hearing now was Simon Martinson. Thanks for listening, and let's keep exploring what it means to live a good life together. No Small Endeavor is a production of PRX, Tokens Media LLC, and
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8: I'm Scott Carter. Today on Ye Gods, we launch our mini-series of Gotten Country. We're honoring America's 250th birthday with conversations about how religion intersects with our republic's history. Our first guest is historian Jonathan Alter, who will explore the faith in the founding of America.
9: Then I memorized the presidents when I was very, very young, and I even came up with a song that I could sing very fast, and my parents would bring me out in my feet pajamas as a kind of a party favor to entertain their friends when I was 4, 5, 6 years old. And my father at that time called me the only historian who doesn't know how to read.
8: Plus, why Jonathan became a presidential fanatic at age 3. But first, the news.
10: Live from NPR News in Washington, I'm Windsor Johnston. President Trump says the U.S. military conducted additional strikes against multiple targets in Iran on Saturday for violating the ceasefire agreement. NPR's Shondalise Duster reports Tehran responded to the attacks by launching drone and missile strikes on U.S. military targets in Bahrain and Kuwait.
11: U.S. Central Command says its forces launched strikes against several Iranian military assets on Saturday. Those assets included Iranian air defense sites, communication systems, and drone storage facilities. CENTCOM says the strikes were a direct response to an Iranian drone attack on an oil tanker transiting near the Strait of Hormuz. Bahrain has also accused Iran of targeting it with drones. President Trump said in a social media post on Saturday that the U.S. may be forced to militarily complete the job, and if that happens, quote, Iran will no longer exist. Late Friday, U.S. military forces targeted several Iranian military sites in response to an Iranian drone attack Thursday on a cargo ship navigating the Strait of Hormuz. CENTCOM says commercial vessels are continuing to travel through the Strait of Hormuz. Shondalise Duster, NPR News.
10: Parts of Central and Eastern Europe remain in the grips of a dangerous heat wave. Record temperatures have been set in Switzerland, the Czech Republic, and Denmark, while France and Italy remain under heat alerts. Zoe Basil is a French tourist who's visiting Rome. She says she only leaves her hotel in the mornings and at night.
12: I always have the fan all the time, and we drink a lot of water because it's impossible. It's really hot.
10: Forecasters say temperatures are beginning to ease in the UK, but much of continental Europe remains under extreme heat warnings. A state of emergency has been declared in Kentucky after torrential rain triggered widespread flooding across the state. Karen Czar with member station WUKY reports the storms prompted multiple water rescues, evacuations, and left at least four people dead.
13: A small creek outside the city of Richmond, Kentucky, has swollen into a raging river, leaving a path of destruction. Trees are broken in half, roads crumpled, and buildings swept away. Naomi Fox lives in Richmond.
14: The roads are, just completely flooded. Manhole covers coming up out of the road because the water pressure is so intense.
13: Fox kneels in prayer. Behind her is what remains of Million Church, broken apart by the raging floodwaters.
14: Pray that they could restructure, rebuild, and find a new home.
13: Along with the emergency declaration, Kentucky's governor has activated the state's price gouging protections. For NPR News, I'm Karen Czar in Richmond.
10: This is NPR News. Supergirl may be strong, but she's no match for Jesse, Woody, and Buzz Lightyear at the box office. NPR's Bob Mondello reports it's another big win for Pixar as Toy Story 5 dominates the theaters this weekend.
15: Superheroes have been having a rough time at the multiplex, and the Man of Steel's antisocial cousin is no exception.
16: I'm worried you're not going to find your people.
17: Yeah, well, that's the thing, Clark. I have no people.
15: Supergirl is expected to sell about $40 million worth of tickets this weekend on the low end of industry predictions.
18: This does not look like this is going to end well.
15: That total looks especially lackluster next to the $75 million second weekend of Toy Story 5, which took in more than $200 million last week.
19: No way.
15: The good news for theater owners is that it's a strong weekend overall because other films, including the low-budget horror flicks Obsession and Backrooms and Steven Spielberg's sci-fi thriller Disclosure Day, are still doing decent business. Bob Mondello, NPR News.
10: Legendary comedian and filmmaker Mel Brooks is celebrating his 100th birthday today. And in the 1995 comedy Dracula Dead and Loving It, Brooks offered a line that still holds up.
20: I still got it.
10: The Oscar, Emmy, Grammy, and Tony winner helped redefine American comedy with classics including The Producers, Blazing Saddles, and Young Frankenstein. Brooks says he was born to make people laugh, a mission that has spanned more than 70 years. This is NPR News in Washington.
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8: If life's a mystery, whodunit? I'm Scott Carter. Welcome to the inaugural episode of Ye God's mini-series of God and Country. We're honoring America's 250th birthday with conversations about how faith has shaped our nation's story. Today, we'll explore the influence of religion on the founding of America. Welcome to Ye God's Jonathan Alter.
26: I first met Jonathan Alter back in the last century when he worked one summer at the Arizona Daily Star in my hometown of Tucson. Since then, he's interviewed 9 U.S. presidents and written books about 4 of them. My favorites are his very best, the most authoritative biography that will ever be written about Jimmy Carter, and also the defining moment which carefully recreates the perilous and bold first 100 days of Franklin Roosevelt's presidency. For almost 30 years, John was a columnist and editor at Newsweek and a correspondent and analyst for NBC News. He won TV's Emmy Award for the documentary Breslin and Hamill, Deadline Artists, which is now available on HBO Max. And in the month in which our country is celebrating the 250th anniversary of its founding, one of the people that I most wanted to talk to was Jonathan Alter. At the end of every conversation that I am honored to have with him, I feel like I've gotten smarter, which is one of the reasons that I subscribe to his Old Goats Substack, which he launched in 2021 as a platform to host what he calls, quote, fun yet meaningful conversations among people who've been around for a while. Well, as one of those people who's been around for a while, I want to welcome back to Ye Gods, Jonathan Alter. John, how are you?
9: I'm great. Thanks for having me on, Scott.
26: I read that you said, as a child, I loved American presidents the way other kids obsessed over dinosaurs. Well, I'm the parent of a child who did obsess over dinosaurs. Who was the first president that caught your imagination?
9: Well, I was born in 1957, and in the summer of 1960, so I was still only 2 years old, but I remember this. I would turn three in October. My parents left our apartment in Chicago, and they went to Los Angeles for the Democratic National Convention, which nominated John F. Kennedy for president. And I can remember partisanship before anything else. So my older sister taught me a song that summer when I was just learning how to talk. And the song went like this: whistle while you work, Nixon is a jerk. And then it went on from there. And it was some kind of a parody song. You know, my parents told us all about how exciting it was to be at the convention. And they had been for Adlai Stevenson, because Stevenson was from Illinois and they had both worked in his two campaigns for president. He was the Democratic nominee against Dwight Eisenhower in 1952 and 56. So I grew up kind of steeped in politics. And then I memorized the presidents when I was very, very young. And I even came up with a song that I could sing very fast. And my parents would bring me out in my feet pajamas as a kind of a party favor to entertain their friends when I was 4, 5, 6 years old. And my father at that time called me the only historian who doesn't know how to read. The other thing that I forgot to mention, my real obsession with presidents involved Illinois' own Abraham Lincoln. I completely identified with him, everything about him. There was an incident that happened when I was in third grade, and I became interested in sports like my friends. And, you know, I was a Cubs fan and a Bears.

0: So Henry Steele Commager was a very well-known historian, yeah. American historian of that time. He taught at Columbia, and therein lies actually the origin story of my interest in politics.
1: As you think now that we're celebrating the 250th anniversary of our birth, what principles do you think are most unique to the American experiment?
0: I have a sort of a slightly more nuanced view of the rule of law, which I think most people would rightly put at the center of our constitutional republic, and a slightly more constitutional or almost legalistic view of what life, liberty, and the pursuit of happiness mean. So life, liberty, and the pursuit of happiness as part of that preamble are central. They come from John Locke, Life, Liberty, and Property. And Jefferson moved happiness into that precious third position. So we hold these truths to be self-evident. They were not at all self-evident, that all men are created equal. Even Jefferson didn't act that out in his life. He held 600 slaves. And that they are endowed by their creator, which is kind of interesting since Jefferson was a deist, with certain inalienable rights. So when you drill down into what those inalienable rights are, not just in sort of the ideological origins with these great thinkers that the founders were influenced by, but you just think about it a little bit on your own, happiness as a right is not like, oh, a happy meal at McDonald's. It's not really an Epicurean view of happiness. It's not like, oh, I get to be a libertine and go off and party all day. Happiness was about virtue. It was about leading the virtuous life. So then you have to go back and go, all right, well, where is this concept of virtue coming from? That ultimately it's coming from God, but like in that formulation of the Declaration. But in practice, it's coming from a sense of virtue in the Roman Republic, okay? So I'm a little bit obsessed with the Roman Republic right now because I'm at work on a biography of Julius Caesar that's going to come out next year. But it's really important for understanding what our country was founded upon, not just because, you know, we have a Senate and they had a Senate. The Roman Republic, which was founded in 509 BCE, was a rebellion against the idea of a king. Like Romulus, whose name became Rome, was a king, and they didn't like him. So there were these group of people living in Rome who had been mistreated by kings, and they decided that they didn't like kings. So they established a republic, and it was Mary Beard calls it a sort of republic. I mean, it had a lot of things problematic about it, starting with that it was dominated by oligarchs, and they gave tribunes some power, but not enough. But there were certain ideas at the foundation of the republic that I think are now at the foundation of our republic. And they're very current. They're like ripped from today's headlines. And I think people might be surprised to hear me say this. But the most central of all is the peaceful transfer of power. So that's a very long-winded answer to your question, but the peaceful transfer of power under the rule of law is what everything else depends on. And Rome had that peaceful transfer of power from 509 until, I mean, you can measure it at different places, but however you measure the end of the Roman Republic, they had it for a long time. And it was enormously impactful on George Washington, John Adams, Thomas Jefferson, and the other founders. King George III said that if George Washington actually leaves office voluntarily, he'll be the greatest man in the world. Because it just wasn't done, and it hadn't been done since the first century BC, unless you include some like experiments in Venice or various other places. Basically, it was the divine right of kings or dictators. Might makes right, and you only go out one way. Somebody either kills you or you die. And so once you get past that idea and you get to virtue being embodied.

0: in the peaceful transfer of power, then suddenly you have a different, you really do have a republic. Now, does a free press help? Yes, there are all sorts of other things, but you got to have that peaceful transfer of power. And that's why January 6th is above all of the other injuries that we could think about to our constitutional republic in this sorry passage of our national life.
1: Where do you put the separation of church and state?
0: The separation of church and state, which was a line from Jefferson, but is not actually in the Constitution, is also, it's like a independent judiciary. It's a hugely important component. And so I said, you know, Cincinnatus was a model for George Washington. And then, you know, he became head of the Society of the Cincinnati, and we got a city named after it. So in terms of separation of church and state, the big man is Jefferson, with a lot of help from Madison. On Jefferson's tombstone, there's no mention of his having been president of the United States. It says simply, author of the Declaration of Independence, author of the Virginia Statute for Religious Liberty, and founder of the University of Virginia. He was proud of all three, but the Virginia Act for the Establishment of Religious Liberty, it actually passed in phases in the late 1770s, and I think the final bill was approved in 1780, and it became the predicate for the First Amendment. Congress shall make no law respecting establishment of religion or prohibiting the free exercise thereof. So what you had in the colonial period was this really unusual contrast between North and South. So in the North, they were Puritans, you know, from the Mayflower, and they were actually very intolerant Puritans. And you may remember reading about Roger Williams, who, you know, leaves the Massachusetts Bay Colony and founds Rhode Island because he disagrees with the dissenters. Remember, the Pilgrims, the Puritans, were dissenting from the Church of England. That's why they went on the Mayflower. But they were hypocrites, like, you know, the pigs in Animal Farm or whatever. And they started repressing people who dissented, calling them heretics. So Roger Williams is the most famous of them. But and what he starts is, it becomes baptism, the Baptist faith. And at the same time, these Northerners are very intolerant of Catholicism. And they keep thinking right up to the American Revolution that the Catholics are going to come pouring down from Canada. And this is one of their reasons. They were in a state of rebellion before the rest of the country in New England. And it's connected in the French Indian War. It's a whole long discussion, but they were very afraid of Catholics, very intolerant of Catholics, but they were more enlightened on race. So yes, there were Northerners who had slaves, but it was not that common. It wasn't a part of their economy. And in the South, in Virginia, which dominated for so many years and had so many of our early presidents, it was the inverse. They were much more tolerant of religious differences, of people dissenting from the Anglican faith, but they were, you know, very defensive of slavery. And they got very upset when the colonial governor signed something that, you know, tried to free the slaves of the plantation owners. And that got Jefferson very upset, even though Jefferson, again, this is something that I think people should know about the Declaration of Independence, since we're celebrating it. There was, I think it was about 170 words, pretty good chunk of the first draft of the Declaration of Independence that was about slavery. And it was Jefferson slamming slavery. He called it, in the Declaration, the draft that didn't get used, execrable commerce. And he talks about how King George, you know, has encouraged this terrible slave trade. And you're kind of going, oh, what a hypocrite. But we know that hypocrisy is woven in not just to American society, but to all institutions, and is the price that virtue pays to vice. And, you know, if you're going to take some steps forward, you're going to need some hypocrites. We could talk all day about hypocrites all throughout world history. But it was really interesting to me that in Virginia, because they didn't like Baptists, they were then called Anabaptists, and other non-Anglicans being taxed to pay for the expenses of the Virginia state government, people like Madison and Jefferson thought, this is just unfair. Like, and it's just causing a lot of bad feeling. And why shouldn't these people be able to practice whatever faith they want? And so they got this legislation through in Virginia. And then people in other parts of the country started, like, you know what, that's kind of a good idea. And George Washington was also tolerant. He wrote a very tolerant letter to the Jews of Newport, Rhode Island. And this idea of tolerance kind of spread, you know. So this is, I'm fascinated and wish I knew more about the way ideas spread. It's almost like, you know, the way they pollinate. And when I think about it in a current context, I think that in 2025, fear was contagious. And in 2026, courage is contagious. They're both contagions, right? So what happened with religious freedom is that the idea of it started in Virginia, and then it started to spread, and the kind of stick-in-the-mud Puritans in New England, you know, whether they were, I don't know, I'm not sure what denomination a lot of them were, but they were not tolerant. And a lot of their legislation reflected that. But there, when they get in there in Philadelphia and they're kind of hashing it out, they go, okay, you know, if the rest of the country feels this strongly about this, we're not going to stand in the way. That's how it ended up in the Constitution.
2: That's Jonathan Alter, author, columnist, pundit, podcaster, filmmaker, and lecturer. John executive produced Amazon Prime's 2013 satirical series, Alpha House, which was created by Pulitzer Prize-winning Doonesbury cartoonist Gary Trudeau and starred John Goodman. When we return, we'll continue discussing the religion of our founders during the Revolutionary War. I'm Scott Carter. Ye Gods of God and Country Edition will return after this break.

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2: Welcome back to our Ye Gods mini-series of God and Country, exploring 250 years of religious belief in America. I'm Scott Carter, and my guest today is presidential scholar Jonathan Alger. We're discussing how religion influenced the Founding Fathers and why the separation of church and state is a controversial American idea, which doesn't appear, by the way, in the Constitution.
3: When you mention about politics and how ideas come about, one of the things that I've read about Jefferson and Madison in the Statute of Virginia on religion was that they were kind of waiting until there were enough other sects to make up the majority collectively to be able to pass something. That a lot of people do not realize that a lot of the colonies had an official religion, and in some cases, you paid taxes to that religion, whether or not you were a worshiper of it, number one. Number two, if you weren't a part of it, in some places you were denied the ability to serve office or to vote or to own property. So it wasn't simply something that, you know, people felt on Saturday or Sunday, but it was something that people felt very much, you know, throughout their life as they tried to make their way through life and become successful. There were impediments to it based on religion.
4: Yes. So in Virginia, you know, the agitation to do something about this, and you're absolutely right about this taxation thing, in the same way that a lot of the American Revolution goes back to taxation without representation. This tax issue in Virginia, where people of a different faith were like pissed off, they had to pay taxes to the Anglican church that they didn't belong to, and it festered from the early 1760s until they finally were able to do something about it around 1780. So these social questions, I think it's something for us to keep in mind now. It takes a while. They have to marinate, you know, and then nothing happens, and then change can sometimes happen all at once.
3: Yeah, and it's also interesting to watch how a lot of politics is about timing. Lyndon Johnson, when he's after Kennedy is assassinated and he comes to office, when he comes to the presidency, and he knows he has a certain period of time if he's going to be introducing and passing the civil rights legislation that Kennedy had been interested in, but that at a certain point, if he didn't get it in that window, and the same thing in the Spielberg movie of Lincoln, there is this sense about timing of getting an actual amendment so that it's not freedom from slavery. It's not simply a matter of the Declaration, the Emancipation Proclamation, which I guess was government by executive order at that moment, but they needed something more permanent so that they could withstand whatever caprices of political fortune happened in the coming decades.
4: Yeah, and that's why, I don't want to get too current, but that's why I think historians will say that Donald Trump made a terrible mistake in his first year of his second term by governing through executive order. You know, he got the kind of sugar high of holding up the signed executive order, and it would take the courts sometimes quite a while before they would rule on whether the executive order was constitutional. In the meantime, Trump could operate, you know, through the executive order, but they're easily reversed. And that's why I think Democrats will have what you could call a codify agenda if they are fortunate enough to come back into power in 2029, where they actually, instead of just reversing executive orders, they put them into law. But it's very, very hard to do. And it can sometimes take a while and people lose patience. They go, well, why don't we have that? And that comes from not understanding what you were just talking about the legislative process is partly about timing. And remember, when they passed the Civil Rights Act of 1964 and then the even more important Voting Rights Act of 1965, which was the point at which we actually became a country that you could call a democracy, because if you had, you know, southern counties, majority black, where you could count the number of black voters on two hands, that's not a democracy. So before 1965, we didn't have a democracy in this country. But if you look at those two bills, that's 100 years after the 13th, 14th, and 15th Amendments. And you had plenty of people who wanted, you know, these things, not just abolitionists and the, you know, liberal integrationists, but like plenty of people who thought it was still a moral issue that hadn't been addressed. But for reasons that related to, you know, Southerners having seniority in the Senate and the reaction against, you know, Brown versus Board of Education, it took a long time. It was actually, I think, Truman's integration of the armed forces right after World War II that accelerated the process. But your timing point's exactly right. I focused on this a lot in writing about Roosevelt's first 100 days because the sequencing is very, very important. And I wrote a book about Obama's first year, and they had a lot of questions about the sequencing of their legislative program. Timing is everything. They almost let time get away from them on Obamacare, and they just got it at the very last minute through some heroic efforts by Nancy Pelosi. These issues have to ripen, and then the politician has to have the political capital to move and act and not just bloviate at the right moment. But you can't do it if you don't have the votes. And so, like, I'm very sort of impatient with people who are attacking Washington Democrats, you know, right now. They suck. They all suck, you know. Chuck Schumer and, you know, Hakeem Jeffries, they don't have the votes. This is what elections are for. You can't expect people to make change when they don't have votes. And that's why these elections are much more important than at least some people realize.
3: You said to me recently, successful politicians are rarely religious, which I thought was such an astute comment. Why do you think that is?
4: Because it's a very, in some ways, hard-bitten profession. And to be quite successful, you have to be very tough. And that doesn't mean that being tough and being religious are mutually exclusive. Like Jimmy Carter was so much tougher than people think. And that's something that I try to convey in my book. But the thing that politicians believe in most is themselves. And, you know, think about what it takes to actually run for president, to be so confident in your own abilities that you do that. You have to be a little bit crazy. And you're not really surrendering to a higher power because you're the higher power. And you're going to do a lot, you know, to put yourself in a position to be that higher power. And that doesn't mean that these politicians didn't, some of them were more devout than others. And I believe Franklin Roosevelt when he was asked, you know, how do you describe yourself? And he said, I'm a Christian and a Democrat. So I do think that the moral imperative can sometimes drive politicians to do oftentimes very good things, sometimes not so good. So there's a story about FDR that is very important in my book, and it involves a guy named Ed Flynn, who nobody's heard of anymore. He was the boss of the Bronx in the 20s and 30s, and he was a friend of FDR, and he went to Albany as the cabinet secretary, I think, in state government. And he never actually went to Washington, but he was an advisor of FDR. And he, more than anybody else, was responsible for Harry Truman being selected for the ticket, in part because Jimmy Burns, who was a senator from South Carolina and very well-liked, they thought would have trouble on the race issue and was Catholic. And they'd had a bad experience in 1928 when Al Smith, a Catholic, ran for president and got shellacked. So there was some concern about this. But Ed Flynn was a devout Catholic, and he was very influenced by Roram Navaram. Now you, I'm sure some of your listeners know about this. So Pope Leo, the current Pope Leo, why did he name himself Leo? Because of his great respect for the last Pope Leo, who was Pope in the 1890s and early part of the 20th century. And that Pope Leo, and don't quiz me on what number he was, he issued an extraordinarily important encyclical called Rerum Novarum, which Paul Ryan and other people have completely misinterpreted. And it said in that document that every man deserves a living wage. You know, we hear living wage, we think, oh, that's AOC. Oh, that's just Bernie Sanders. No, the Pope in the 1890s, pro-union, pro-living wage, is issuing this whole thing about economics. So in Albany, not long before Roosevelt becomes president, Ed Flynn is talking to him about Rerum Novarum and how, like, you know, people shouldn't have to suffer the way they are right now in the Depression. This isn't right. It isn't moral. And there is a federal, national responsibility. Before that, it was a local problem. You got poor people in your area. People would use the Bible. The poor, they've always been with us. Okay, dig in your pocket, give them some charity. Maybe state and local government can help out a little bit. This isn't a problem for the United States. You know, even Lincoln didn't say, you know, poverty is a federal issue for my attention. You know, he had bigger things to worry about. So Roosevelt is, he wasn't an intellectual at all, but he's kind of listening to Flynn. He's thinking about this. And then Frances Perkins, who becomes the first woman cabinet secretary when she's Secretary of Labor, but she was also in state government. She had been very influenced by being an eyewitness to the Triangle Shirtwaist Factory fire in 1912. And that had...
3: Tell people about that.
4: This was, these women were working by Washington Square, right where NYU is. And there's a plaque on the building there. And there was a fire and the bosses had locked the doors from the outside because they didn't want the women to, I don't know, go on a cigarette break, or I don't know, I can't remember what their reasoning was. And so these women were trapped inside, and a lot of them jumped from the higher floors, and many were killed. And that's what led to the first round of what we would think of as social reform in this country, started in New York state government. There was some of it going on in Wisconsin and other places, but mostly in New York. And Frances Perkins is a very important figure. So when they get to Washington, they're starting to talk about, what do we do in this New Deal that we promised? You know, at the convention, Roosevelt's like, I promised a New Deal for Americans. It was like, I tried to track down where it originated. It was like in an advertisement, like for a department store, you know. There was another guy who had written an article in the New Republic, and his New Deal a couple years earlier was no technology because of the Depression, like no, you know, mechanized labor because people are out of work. That was his idea of the new. So nobody knew what this New Deal was going to be. And Roosevelt was very instinctive and improvisational. It's like one of his aides said, to say the New Deal was a plan was to say that a boy's bedroom that was full of, you know, broken baseball bats and, you know, train sets that had fallen apart and, you know, other sort of messes, that it had all been put there by an interior decorator. There was no plan. So Roosevelt, with the help of Frances Perkins, they're kind of figuring it out as they go along, and it has a moral content to it. This is something that I think many historians have missed. And this came from Roosevelt's faith. I don't think he cared that much about going to church in the same way Ronald Reagan didn't, who was, by the way, at that time, a huge Roosevelt fan. But there was a sense that politics had moral content. And I think you can only feel that way if there is some religious faith. And clearly Lincoln, you know, wasn't really much of a churchgoer, but throughout his writing, which is quite brilliant, you know, you see that talk of the divine, and almost everything that Lincoln does is suffused with moral content. And you see that with Franklin Roosevelt, and I think you see it with a number of liberal presidents. So, you know, Clinton had been quite religious Baptist when he was a boy, and some of that, you know, stuck with him. And I think there are other presidents who you could say that of as well, where, you know, there was some religious content. And sometimes it was, you know, without faith in miracles. I mean, the Jefferson Bible, as you know much, much better than I do, is, you know, stripped of much of its religious content, but there's still a moral core to it.
2: 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This is Ye Gods. 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
2: Welcome back to Ye Gods. I'm Scott Carter. I'm talking with presidential historian John Alter to kick off our mini-series Of God and Country. Our conversation wraps up with why having a civic religion may be the most important part of a functioning democracy.
4: One of my favorite books, which won the Pulitzer Prize, is Gary Will's Lincoln at Gettysburg. So you can see how Lincoln, working off the Declaration of Independence in the Gettysburg Address, he is renewing what Martin Luther King later called, you know, a promissory note, right, that was owed. The reason that I mention this is not just because Lincoln and Jefferson had moral content to what they wrote about. It's because they both believed deeply in what's called the civic religion, the civil religion, the idea of America. This is kind of bringing me back to your question about, you know, why aren't presidents more religious? Because their denomination is the civic religion, right? Which has moral content. So it's not even agnostic, you know, much less atheistic. It's not theocratic. That's for damn sure. But it is its own faith in an idea.
3: Yeah.
4: So this is what is so horrifying about the period that we're in, which I, by the way, I'm quite optimistic it'll be in the rearview mirror. But it's that the American idea is under assault. The American civic religion is under assault. And that's these ideas of rule of law, peaceful transfer of power, and what Jefferson said, a decent respect for the opinion of mankind, right?
3: I would also say that it gets back to our talking about the frequent reference to the Creator. We can never judge how devout or not Roosevelt was or Lincoln was, but at one time, America was a church-going or a faith-based country. And so by referencing God, you, in a way, are paying respect to the people whose support you are seeking.
4: Yeah, I think that's a good point. But also, if you're talking about rights endowed by our Creator with certain inalienable rights. Now, here's a guy, Jefferson, who's, you know, not, if you actually unpack that sentence, he doesn't believe in miracles. So here he is, but in his most important piece of writing, he's saying God, like, gave an endowment, you know. Wait, I thought God didn't believe in miracles. But he wasn't doing that for, like, cynical political reasons. He was doing it because, on some level, he believed in what were called natural rights, that every human being was born with these rights. And that's a theological perspective. If you believe that people are born with rights, the rights of man, you know, as it was called in Europe, you know, a lot of this thinking really started in the 17th century, you know, when they were rebelling against the crown. And the rights of man is on some level connected, not to a particular religion, but to the idea of believing in a supreme power. So I don't think that they were just doing it for political reasons. But I'll tell you something that's changed and that I don't like, and it's not just because I'm Jewish. For over 200 years, when presidents would talk about God, they'd say, you know, they might put sign off on In God We Trust on coins. They might talk about the Creator, divine. You know, they didn't say Jesus Christ because they knew that that was excluding a whole group of people who believed in God but didn't happen to believe in that version of God. And now you have, like, you know, plenty of people in the Trump administration who they talk about Christ all the time. And you're wondering, you know what? You have Muslims in your audience. You have Muslims who are serving. And when Pete Hegseth would talk about Jesus Christ, you know, when he wasn't, you know, plagiarizing from Quentin Tarantino, you know, it was a exclusionary act. And one of the things that struck me about presidents and religion is, for the reasons you described, for basic political reasons, they've tried to be inclusive. So when they talked about God, it was in an inclusive way. And did that mean that they didn't, you know, talk about JC? Yeah. No matter how much they believed in him, no matter how much they believed he's their Lord and Savior. I think the great American story is that where we've ended up is an astonishingly inclusive culture when it comes to religion. And true religious bias is still frowned upon by the majority of Americans, even when you have sharp increases in, you know, in anti-Catholic and anti-Jewish sentiment in various places. It's still, at least so far, within historical bounds, by a historical standard, we're not that bad off. That doesn't mean that we don't need to be very careful about it. So when Joe Biden ran for president in 2020, I didn't see anybody talking about the fact that he was a Catholic, except in a positive way that it helped him win. So he beat Trump by 5 points among Catholics. Trump beat Harris by 20 points among Catholics. You could say the whole story of the 2024 election is right there. But the fascinating part of it is that there were nobody talked about it. Like, compare that to 1928 when, you know, after he lost, Al Smith said, well, I guess it just goes to show you can't say your rosary in the White House. Or 1960 when JFK was a huge issue and he had to go to Houston and speak to all of these, I think that was a Southern Baptist convention or it was some kind of a conference of Protestants, and, you know, tell them, no, I'm not going to be taking orders from the Pope. So we're, like, way past all that. And that's really a good thing. You know, it's conceivable we might have a Jewish president or a Muslim president. And that's going to be another, I think, positive part of the American story.
3: John, this is a time that a lot of people are in despair, a lot of people are in fear, a lot of people are in a sense of confusion. And you said a few minutes ago that you thought we're going to get through this period. What gives you hope?
4: Well, in a very concrete, immediate sense, no kings. So when history is happening, when you're experiencing it, and anybody who went out to any of those no kings protests was part of history. So with the exception of Earth Day 1970, the No Kings one-day protest was the second largest one-day protest in American history. And if you add up the No Kings protests we've had so far, it's, 21, 22 million. And that makes it by far the largest protest in American history. And we've had some big ones. And so we have, I think, a committed group of people who are not a minority. Donald Trump and his folks, they're way under 50%. And they're actually the ones who are in a world of political hurt. And the other thing we have going for us is that we have this muscle memory of democracy. So us trending back to it is easier than all these other countries that have moved toward democracy. Do you know that in the decade after the fall of the Berlin Wall, between 1989 and the turn of the century, there were 50 nations in the world out of 193 countries in the world. 50 of them moved from authoritarian or communist regimes to democracy. And these are in countries with no history of democracy. That's what the people want. That's what we saw in Hungary. People want it. And the reason I was so happy about the Hungarian election returns in April is that Orban wrote the playbook that Trump has been using. You buy off the media, you corrupt the judiciary, you steal as much as you can, you lie every day, you rig any election you can. And ultimately, it didn't work. And that's the only way there's ever been change is people power. And it can take a long time and it can be very frustrating. But I do think that Martin Luther King and Barack Obama, quoting him, were right that the moral arc of the universe is long, but it bends toward justice. And I actually think I'm not just optimistic about the midterm elections, which are extraordinarily important, but I'm optimistic about the 2028 election. It's not a sure thing, but generally, hope is the only responsible position. They want despair. Despair is paralyzing. That's what Trump wants. And so being hopeful is striking a blow against these jokers, in addition to, you know, making you feel a little better, because you always feel better when you're hopeful.
3: John, I'm so grateful. Once again, I feel smarter after getting to talk with you. But at the end of each episode, I asked everybody three different questions. Do you think when people die that there is a judgment on how we've been in life?
4: Yes, but it's not a divine judgment. So I'm Jewish, but I'm really in some ways close to Jefferson's deist view that, you know, God, somebody had to create the Big Bang. Like, you know, if you go all the way back, there has to be a supreme power. But I believe that the judgment in which we're all held is the judgment of our family and friends. I want to write at least one or two things that are read many years from now and that people judge. So if somebody wrote like a critical essay about one of my books in the year 2050, I would be delighted. Now that sounds like a kind of an egotistical, you know, way of saying that I want to be remembered, but I think being remembered and being judged are in alignment. Because if you're remembered without being judged, it's kind of empty. And if you're judged without being remembered, it's cynical.
3: John, knowing you and your family and your work, I would replace the word judgment with appreciation, that if someone 30 years from now reads The Defining Moment, they will have a tremendous appreciation, I believe, for the gift that you have sent through time to them.
4: Well, that's very nice of you to say. I from your lips to God's ears, to that extent, I believe in God.
3: During challenging times, is there a quote that you find yourself returning to because it gives you comfort?
4: So I don't know what the right line is, and I'm 68 years old, and I should have been inspired by some great quote of optimism. It's not silly optimism, but I remember I had cancer, a very serious kind of cancer, 22 years ago, and I was given a 50% chance of surviving 2 years. I had lymphoma and a bone marrow transplant. And I can remember being comforted by the notion that I laugh amid my ordeal and that I could see laughter out the other side. And so if I can see laughter out the other side, I'm okay.
3: Is there a work of art that has had such an impact on you that you wish everybody in the world would have a chance to experience it?
4: Yes, I would say that, I mean, I could pick a favorite painting or piece of music, but I would say Our Town by Thornton Wilder, which I think is the great American play. I think to grasp the beauty of everyday life, to absorb and reflect upon the passage of time, and to feel good about what's best about this country, not just small town America as depicted in that play, but the country as a whole. Any play that can do that and that can leave me in tears every time is a major work of art.
3: Very well said. And I think wherever, if there is an afterlife, and if Henry Steele Commager is able to be in some sort of communion with your mother, I think that he will tell her that she did a very good job. So, John, thank you very much. It's always a delight to talk to you, and thank you for spending time with me today.
4: Thank you so much for having me on, Scott. I really appreciate it.
2: That's Jonathan Alter. You can follow John's writing and buy his books, which I love, on his website, jonathanalter.com. By the way, I embrace the Reverend Dr. Martin Luther King Jr.'s framing of our founding documents as promissory notes, redeemable over time, to form a more perfect union. I share my thoughts about the slogans of America's identity in my TEDx talk, Indivisible, which you can find on YouTube. 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Next week on our Ye Gods miniseries of God and Country, we'll talk with CBS News national correspondent for Sunday Morning and chief Washington analyst Robert Costa. And we'll hear from former Obama senior State Department advisor and Sirius XM host, Nayira Huck. Ye Gods is created by a pantheon of ye gods and goddesses. Executive producer Dawson McCraw, co-executive producer Selena Lauterer, producer Robin Rose Valentine, editors Richard Chinqui and Mike Canary, music composer Carmen Borgia, production assistants Alexis Bradley Banks and Hannah Ponturo, consigliere Roy Seekoff. WGCU general manager is Corey Lewis, associate general manager in charge of content is Amy Shoemaker, and executive producer of content is Pamela James. Ye Gods is produced by WGCU and Efficiency Studios and distributed by the NPR Network. And until next time, safety and kindness for all.
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5: I'm Shankar Vedantam, and from NPR, this is Hidden Brain. 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
15: 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I can't take this anymore. I'm going to quit.
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16: There's more than one of you in there.
5: And the world around you.
17: Empathy is the understanding that someone else's world is just as real as yours.
5: 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Either way, there are benefits and costs.
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18: Live from NPR News in Washington, I'm Windsor Johnston. Iran has launched drone and missile attacks on Bahrain and Kuwait in response to American airstrikes on the Islamic Republic. NPR's Ruth Sherlock reports the attacks come as the U.S. and Iran threaten to stop negotiations to end the ongoing war.
19: Despite the memorandum of understanding to end the fighting, the U.S. and Iran are trading increasing fire. The U.S. military central command said it struck military targets inside Iran after Iran attacked a foreign ship carrying oil to Qatar in the Strait of Hormuz. The flashpoint is disagreement over who will control the strait. Iran's paramilitary Revolutionary Guard claimed responsibility for drone and missile attacks on Bahrain and Kuwait, which both host U.S. military bases. It warned if U.S. strikes continue of, quote, a complete halt to ongoing negotiations. President Trump took to Truth Social with his own threat to attack militarily with full force. If that happens, he wrote, the Islamic Republic of Iran will no longer exist. Ruth Sherlock, NPR News, Beirut.
18: The sound of rescue teams pulling an 11-year-old boy alive after 3 days trapped in the rubble of a collapsed building in northern Venezuela on Saturday. The death toll has climbed to more than 1,400 after a powerful earthquake struck the region 4 days ago. NPR's Ada Peralta reports from near the epicenter of the quakes.
20: Acting President Delcy Rodriguez has militarized the state of La Guaira, just north of the capital, Caracas. She says the priority right now is to find survivors. The government, she said, is mobilizing heavy equipment. Residents of La Guaira, however, say the help is insufficient. Many are digging using picks, shovels, and bare hands. Experts say the greatest chance of finding survivors comes within 72 hours of a quake. The fear is that many are still left under the rubble. Family members are reporting thousands of people missing. Ada Peralta, NPR News in La Guaira State in Venezuela.
18: Dangerous heat is expected to spread across the eastern U.S. this week. Forecasters say high temperatures and stifling humidity could push heat index values into the triple digits in some areas. National Weather Service meteorologist Bob Orevec says some of the hottest weather will be felt along the East Coast.
21: Looks like the hot temperatures will be beginning on Wednesday with the temperatures starting to get into the mid upper 90s, anywhere from Richmond up to New York City, Albany. Kind of hot weather is going to continue through the remainder of the week into at least the beginning of the weekend.
18: The heat is expected to last into the 4th of July weekend. Heat index values could top 100 degrees across much of the east. Heat will also build in the Midwest, with parts of Illinois and Missouri feeling as hot as 110 degrees. 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
1: Van Deaton with the Georgia Historical Society. His companies and the money they made impact Georgia to this day. William Clark Bradley was born in 1863 on an Alabama cotton plantation. He moved to Columbus in 1885 to work for a cotton factory. He and his brother-in-law bought the company and started the two Columbus banks that in 1930 became Columbus Bank and Trust, the ancestor of Synovus. The W.C. Bradley Company began in 1895 and was an unrivaled commercial success. Bradley pioneered vertical integration, buying textile mills and steamboats, grocery stores and the farms that supplied them, real estate and investment companies, and the Columbus Iron Works. He served as director of the Central of Georgia Railway and C&S Bank in Atlanta, and was part of the group that partnered with Ernest Woodruff to purchase Coca-Cola for $25 million in 1919. Bradley's philanthropy is legendary in Columbus, and the Bradley Turner Foundation continues the legacy of the enterprising businessman born on June 28, 1863, today in Georgia history.
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23: 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I'm Shankar Vedantham. Imagine you're an architect. But instead of drawing up a plan for a skyscraper or a bridge, you've been asked to design the most sophisticated edifice in the universe, the human brain. Getting to work at your drafting table, you'd likely prioritize accuracy. You want this brain to perceive the world exactly as it is, a perfect mirror of reality. In your blueprint, the good and the bad, the rewarding and the threatening, all would be treated the same. Every event, every experience would be assigned equal weight, given the same attention, and remembered equally. But as any architect will tell you, there is a vast gulf between a design that works on paper and one that actually survives the elements. The same is true of our own minds. The architect of evolution wasn't interested in making us objective observers or serene philosophers. It wasn't trying to design a brain that took a fair and balanced view of the world. It was building a survival machine. To survive in a world filled with menacing predators, scarce resources, and social traps, the brain had to be designed with a series of built-in biases. Those are the same brains we have inside our heads today. It's why we focus more intently on some flavors of experience rather than others. In turn, these biases shape what we perceive, how we respond, and even the course of our most intimate relationships. This week on Hidden Brain, the lopsided ledgers in our minds and how we can bring them into balance.

0: Let's say you're a music critic attending a symphony. For 2 hours, 80 musicians play in perfect, breathtaking harmony. The strings are soaring, the brass is precise, and the conducting is fluid. But in the final minute of the performance, a single violinist hits a flat note. It lasts for less than a second, a tiny discordance in an otherwise flawless evening. When you sit down to write your review, what do you remember? If your brain were a perfect recording device, that 1 second error would be a mere blip, buried under 2 hours of beauty. But for a critic, and that means all of us, that one flat note can become the entire story. It lingers in our minds and shapes how we remember the evening. At the University of California, Davis, psychologist Allison Ledgerwood studies how and why this happens. Allison Ledgerwood, welcome to Hidden Brain.
1: Thank you so much for having me.
0: Allison, a few years ago, you noticed something peculiar about the way you responded to developments in your work life. What did you notice?
1: I noticed that I could have a big success or a small success one day. An academic paper gets accepted, or I meet a new work colleague who I'm really excited to become friends with. And that would be lovely. But then the next day or later that day, something negative would happen. A paper would get rejected. Somebody would snap at me in the hallway or not look happy to see me. And I couldn't get that negative out of my head. And this would happen even if the good thing was way more important than the bad thing. When I took a step back, the negative seemed to stick with me all day, all week.
0: You observed a similar dynamic when reading over your student evaluations. Some forms of feedback stick in your head?
1: So I teach these big classes, 200 students, 300 students, and at the end of each quarter, you get teaching evaluations that are passed out by the university.

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1: To pulling together these sources from different places so that the students wouldn't have to just have everything canned from a textbook. And then I start thinking they don't appreciate this, as if it's the whole class.
2: Yeah.
1: None of them want to be in this class. They would just rather be finding this information on YouTube. Why am I even here? Instead of contextualizing that as one comment out of the hundreds that I had gotten, right?
2: Now, I think many people have experienced what you've experienced, Allison. And of course, it doesn't just happen in work settings. You were driving recently when you noticed the same thing at work.
1: Exactly. So a few weeks ago, I had this perfectly lovely day and I was driving to pick up my kid from school. And I slowed down and stopped for somebody who was jaywalking across the street. And instead of saying thank you or even just ignoring me, she yelled at me. I think because it actually took her longer to wait and figure out if I was going or not than to just cross the street. But for whatever reason, she yells at me. And it takes me like an hour to stop feeling bad about it and perseverating on it and wondering, should I have done something different? What did I do wrong?
2: Let's talk a moment about how this tendency to focus on the negative shows up not just in our personal lives, but also in the way we respond to the news. Between 2001 and 2004, NASA directed the voyage of a space probe called Genesis. It was a truly extraordinary piece of engineering designed to capture particles ejected from the sun for the very first time. Truly an incredible feat of science. What happened on this voyage, Allison, and how do we remember it?
1: You know, you could argue that the Genesis space mission was 99% an amazing success. This was the first NASA space probe to go out and collect material beyond the moon's orbit and bring it back to Earth. The mission had three major scientific objectives, and all of them were met. But that's not what the headlines reported at the time or what many people remember about Genesis, because at the very end, after all of the successes, because of a tiny mistake in how some sensors were installed, the probe crash landed in the Utah desert. And that made the whole thing feel like a failure.
3: It looks like we have a no shoot, sir. Vector 200, put it on your nose, 8 miles, look for an impact.
4: DC, negative probe, negative shoot. Impact at 5855 Pascal. Impacted vehicle on the surface.
2: Now, the probe had traveled something like a billion miles. That's billion with a B. And in fact, much of the scientific information that the probe was sent to collect was in fact collected. And from a scientific point of view, the mission was a success, but that's not how we remember it.
1: Exactly. We focused on that one little thing that went wrong. I mean, crashing is not tiny. Crashing is a big crash. But in terms of exactly, as you said, the scientific objectives of the mission, it was a small blip. The scientists were able to recover the information they needed. And yet we think of it as a failure.
2: Let's talk a moment about how our tendency to harp on the negative can shape even geopolitical conflict and war. Some years ago, Allison, researchers produced an in-depth analysis of how Germany ended up in World War I, not because necessarily it was under threat, but because it believed that it was under threat from its neighbors.
1: Right. So if you're a country and you are looking for possible problems, possible threats to address, it makes sense, right, that the possibility of a threat would grab your attention. And it could lead you to make some bad choices because you kind of overestimate the strength of that threat.
2: I mean, this was probably true even when it came to something like the Cold War. The United States and the Soviet Union greatly overestimated how belligerent and dangerous the other side was and effectively brought the whole world to the brink of annihilation.
1: Right. Each side is focusing on what could go wrong. They're focusing on the possibility of that threat.

0: and focusing so much on the possibility of something going wrong without also focusing on the possibility that it could go right, right? That things could de-escalate. Hmm. Leads to this kind of escalating, oh no, we better be prepared for the worst possible case. Hmm. And then, oh no, we better be prepared for the worst possible case, and on and on.
1: Hmm. And it's so interesting, I think, when we think about geopolitical conflict or the ways that nations interact with each other, I think we often forget that there are human beings who are basically involved in these negotiations. These are human beings who are making judgments. And so in some ways, it ought to be unsurprising that the way our minds think should shape these major, major events.
0: I couldn't agree more. And I think you see this in all kinds of settings, right? We think of historical forces as somehow not being biased by human psychology. And in all of these cases, right, we're squishy humans, we're fallible, we have all kinds of biases in our minds that influence how we think and how we make sometimes very consequential decisions.
1: The human brain operates like a very curious kind of magnet. It remains indifferent to shavings of silver and gold, but it's drawn to heavy, jagged shards of lead and iron. When we come back, why our minds are irresistibly drawn to the negative. 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I'm Shankar Vedantam. 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

0: MARTA is facing a federal investigation after two violent incidents this month. But MARTA employees have been sounding the alarm since long before then.
1: And, you know, some of these bus operators are getting assaulted and things like that by the public. You know, sometimes it's MARTA police is not in sight.
0: I'm Amanda Andrews. Hear more from union members demanding safer working conditions on Atlanta Transit. Tomorrow on Morning Edition from 5 to 10 here on GPB.
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4: This is Hidden Brain. I'm Shankar Vedantam. In 1777, the English writer Samuel Johnson was talking with his friend and biographer James Boswell about the case of an Anglican clergyman who had been sentenced to death for forgery. Samuel Johnson remarked to his companion, "Depend on it, sir, when a man knows he is to be hanged in a fortnight, it concentrates his mind wonderfully." Even when the fate we are facing is far less severe than an execution, bad news tends to concentrate the mind. It crowds out the happy aspects of our existence. At the University of California, Davis, psychologist Allison Ledgerwood studies why this happens in the brain. Allison, we've been talking about the effects of what psychologists call the negativity bias. What is this bias?
5: Simply put, the negativity bias is the tendency for our brains to look for negative information and then hold on to it once we find it. This shows up in a lot of different ways, and the version that I study is that once we think about something in negative terms, that way of thinking about it tends to stick in our minds and resist subsequent attempts to change it.
4: Why would our brains be designed this way, Allison?
5: You know, we can tell an evolutionary story. I like to remind myself that we can't go back in time and like experimentally test that this is what happened. But it makes sense from an evolutionary perspective to think that, you know, when you're wandering along the plain in our ancestral past and you encounter a tiger, you really want a brain in that moment that's going to say, oh, hey, there's a tiger. And that's not going to forget about the tiger because you happen to glance at a tree and it looks pretty in the afternoon light, right? You want a brain that's going to say, tiger, tiger, tiger, and not stop saying tiger for a while after that.
4: So in some ways, the idea is that in our evolutionary past, at least, there was survival value in being very focused on negative or threatening information.
5: Exactly. You want your mind to focus on potential threats. You also want your mind to focus on mistakes. When we make a mistake, our mind fixates on it. Our body might feel bad, right? Guilty or upset or disappointed. And that's our brain and our body saying, hey, that didn't go the way that we wanted it to go. Next time, maybe we could do something different.
4: But of course, now that translates into a professor teaching her students, getting 199 positive reviews and then getting one negative review and saying, oh my God, let me focus on the negative review, the negative review, the negative review.
5: Absolutely. So sometimes the negativity bias in our minds is really functional. It helps us learn from mistakes. It helps us identify problems that we need to fix, often in collaboration with other people. And sometimes it just gets you stuck on something that doesn't seem to have any use that you would rather not be thinking about.
4: Now, I suppose we can notice our tendency to overweight the negative, and we might wish that our brains didn't do this. But if we could wave a magic wand and make this happen, if we could remove our tendency to focus on the negative, would that be a good thing, Allison?
5: I don't think so at all, Shankar. And the reason is because of this function of negativity bias that we talked about earlier. It is useful to pay attention to real threats.
4: Hmm.
5: It is useful to pay attention to real mistakes that we can learn and grow from and do better next time. And it is useful to pay attention to real problems in our environment, in society, in the situation around us that we can address by working together with other people.

0: You've been particularly interested in the idea of framing. Things in the world aren't necessarily inherently positive or negative. We can feel differently about the same person or object or event, depending on how it's described. Why is framing so significant, Allison?
1: There's tons of research across many different disciplines, political science, psychology, economics, focused on this idea of framing, that the way that we feel about a person or an event is going to change depending on how it's described or framed. And at its heart, at the most basic level, this is just that proverbial glass that can be seen as half full or half empty. It matters how somebody describes the glass to you. If somebody says, hey, look at this half full glass, you think, this is great. There's water in there. If somebody says, hey, look at this half empty glass, you think, oh no, it's half empty.
0: The psychologists Daniel Kahneman and Amos Tversky once conducted an influential study on the effects of framing. Can you describe the study for me and what it found?
1: Kahneman and Tversky conducted early work showing that seemingly trivial changes in wording could produce really striking changes in people's preferences. So in their 1981 research, they told participants, imagine that there's been an outbreak of an unusual disease and 600 lives are at stake. And then they randomly assigned people in their study to one of two groups. For the first group, they went on to describe some possible response options in terms of how many lives would be saved, right? If you go in this direction, this many lives would be saved. If you go in this with this response instead, that many lives will be saved. For the second group, they described those same options in terms of how many lives would be lost. So, for example, out of 600 lives, you're thinking in one case about the 400 that will be saved, or in the other case, the 200 that will be lost.
0: What Daniel Kahneman and Amos Tversky found was that simply framing outcomes in positive or negative terms dramatically altered people's preferences. When choices were framed in terms of lives saved, people tended to avoid risk. When those same choices were framed in terms of lives lost, people became more willing to gamble. I asked Allison to tell me about other work that also looks at how we describe the successes or failures of groups and how we then come to see those groups.
1: So in one of these studies, professionals were asked to evaluate a work team based on some information about that team's past performance. Half of the participants in the study, randomly assigned, were told that 30 out of 50 of the team's past projects had been successful. The other half of the participants were told that 20 out of 50 of the team's past projects had been unsuccessful. So mathematically, it's the same identical information, right? But some participants were focused on the part of the glass that was full. Some participants were focused on the part of the glass that was empty. And then the question was, do you fund the work team? Like, how likely are they to succeed? And participants wanted to fund the team more when its past performance had been described in terms of successes than when its past performance had been described in terms of failure.
0: I understand the same phenomenon is sometimes at work in medical settings when patients are deciding whether to go forward with a surgery. How the surgery is described can change whether we decide it's a good idea or a bad idea.
1: Right. So imagine I tell you, a national panel is evaluating a recently developed surgical procedure that involves new robotic technology. And a three-year study on the procedure just concluded, based on the data, experts agree that it has a survival rate of 70%. Or, I tell you, it has a mortality rate of 30%. Same information again. But participants in a study like this are much more favorable towards the procedure when it's described in terms of the survival rate than when it's described in terms of the mortality rate.
0: Now, on its surface, these framing effects might not seem like they're about the negativity bias, or at least they are not about the negativity bias alone. When you tell people the surgical procedure has a 70% survival rate, people do focus on that positive news. But here is how the negativity bias kicks in. Allison has run studies where people are presented either the positive or the negative information. Then she presents people with the other side of the coin. The people who got the positive framing first now get the negative framing. The people who got the negative framing about the mortality rate of the procedure are now presented the same information with the positive framing, the survival rate.
1: In our research, we start out the same way that all these framing studies have in the past. Half the participants see a person, a politician, an event, a surgical procedure framed in positive terms. Half of them see that same thing framed in negative terms. But unlike in past research, we don't stop there. We keep going. So people in our studies who see, let's say, a surgical procedure framed in terms of its survival rate at time one, then see it reframed in terms of its mortality rate at time two. People who originally see the surgical procedure framed in terms of its mortality rate, then later see it reframed in terms of its survival rate. And our question is, can people just follow along with this as the vast literature on framing seemed to suggest, right? People just react to the frame that's right in front of them. I like the half full glass. I dislike the half empty glass. So maybe I can bounce back and forth easily between them. But that's not what we found, or it's only what we find half the time. When people see a positive frame first, and then it switches to a negative frame, survival rate switches to mortality rate, they follow right along. They like the procedure at first. When you reframe it, they don't like it anymore. But when we move in the opposite direction, when we start out with negatives and reframe as positives, participants tend to get stuck in the initial negative framing. They don't like the procedure when it's described in terms of mortality. And then when we say, hey, you can think of this in terms of survival rate, they still don't like it.
0: So in other words, if you tell me the procedure has a 70% survival rate and I like it, but then you tell me it has a 30% mortality rate, I change my mind and I now stop liking it. But if you start out telling me it has a 30% mortality rate, I don't like it. And now if you tell me it has a 70% survival rate, I still don't like it.
1: Yes, that initial negative frame seems to stick in your head and resist subsequent attempts to change it.
0: What does this tell you that in some ways things seem to drift almost toward the negative side of the equation?
1: I think that our brains have a tendency to tilt towards the negative, right? That just fundamental negativity bias that our minds look for negative information and then hold on to it once we find it. And I think this is one way that our brains do that our brains are holding on to the initial conceptualization of something as negative, and it's really hard to switch things around and start thinking of it as positive.

0: When you see these framing effects and you see that we tend to go from a positive frame to a negative frame fairly easily, but not so easily from a negative frame to a positive frame, do you have any understanding of how this is actually happening in the brain, Allison?
1: Yeah, so this was a question that we were really curious about, and we've looked at it in a few different ways. But probably my favorite is that we gave people a very simple math problem. We told them, imagine there's been an outbreak of an unusual disease and 600 lives are at stake. So that classic Kahneman and Tversky framing study. And then we just asked them, if 100 lives are saved, how many will be lost? Or if 100 lives are lost, how many will be saved? So everyone just has to calculate 600 minus 100 and come up with the answer of 500. Mm-hmm. But whereas some people have to convert from positives to negatives to get that answer, the second group, the other people, have to convert from negatives to positives.
0: Can you unpack that last part just a little bit more?
1: Sure. So some people, to solve the problem of 600 minus 100, have to convert from lives saved to lives lost, right? If 100 lives are saved, how many will be lost? Other people are doing the same math problem, but they're calculating if 100 lives are lost, how many will be saved? And then we timed how long it took them to solve the problem. Everyone can do it in a few seconds, but it takes people significantly longer when the math problem involves converting from negatives to positives than when it involves converting from positives to negatives.
0: Hmm. So it's almost as if you have a, you know, if the brain was a freeway system or a road system, the negativity information flows on the highways and the positivity information flows on the back streets.
1: I love that analogy, yeah.
0: Our minds tend to focus on things that are threatening or distressing. Often, what this means is that we walk around with an excessively negative view of our lives and the world. But there are ways to manage our tendency to focus on the negative, and even ways to turn this bias to our advantage. When we come back, rebalancing bad with good. 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I'm Shankar Vedantam. 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
0: This is Hidden Brain. I'm Shankar Vedantam. Can you think of a time in your life when something negative crowded out all the positive things? Did this have consequences for the way you behaved and the opportunities you were able to see? If you have a personal story you would be willing to share with the Hidden Brain audience, please find a very quiet room and record a voice memo on your phone. 2 or 3 minutes is plenty. Email the file to us at feedback@hiddenbrain.org using the subject line negative. Again, that's feedback@hiddenbrain.org. Allison Ledgerwood is a psychologist at the University of California, Davis. She studies the tendency of the brain to focus on the negative and how different frames can change the way we see events in a positive light or a negative light. Now, Allison, as we've discussed, the goal here is not to eliminate our tendency to focus on the negative. It can be real value and benefit in noticing things that are dangerous or threatening or wrong. However, it is the case that the bias that we have toward the negative causes many of us to walk around feeling like our lives are much worse than they actually are. You say one way to combat this problem is to make an effort to notice things about our lives that are positive?
1: You know, what I take away from this research for my own life in part is that our brains have this fundamental tendency to tilt toward the negative. But exactly as you say, it doesn't work to suppress negativity. In fact, there's plenty of research showing that when you try to suppress negative emotions, it makes the negativity rebound stronger than ever. So we have to acknowledge the negatives. And as you pointed out, we can often use that to our advantage to work to change problems in our environment. But we can also try to help even out our brains, try to make it a little bit easier for our brains to also notice the positives. And we can just do that through practice, the same way that we learn any kind of cognitive or behavioral habit, right? Think about the first time you're driving in a new route to work. You have to pay a lot of attention. It's kind of hard. Maybe you make a wrong turn. But the 73rd time you are driving or walking or biking that same route, you can just do it automatically. It's easy. So the same thing happens with a new way of thinking as a new way of behaving. We can practice thinking of positives and use that to not counteract or replace, but to complement our brain's strength of focusing on negatives.
0: I understand that your colleague Robert Emmons has found that we can spend just a couple of minutes every day and that can help us retrieve the positive things in our lives?
1: Yeah. So in his research, he had participants write for just a few minutes a day about things that they felt grateful or thankful for, and found that it substantially boosted their well-being over the course of the study. There's other research by my colleague, Tomika Yunita, showing that sharing positives with other people can have a real boost for your health. So she looked at older couples sharing positive emotions during their day or having those positive emotions on their own. And she found that when they shared the positive emotions, that was uniquely good for health. It lowered their cortisol and actually had a lasting effect throughout the day.
0: And I think it's also the case that sometimes as we go through our lives, you know, we take the people around us a bit for granted and we feel like, you know, I can tell them all the negative things that are happening, all the things that I'm unhappy about in my life, and we forget to tell them about things that are positive that are going on in our lives. And of course, that's not a good way to spread positivity or to increase the net positivity in the relationship.
1: Yes, and there's actually research showing that capitalizing, that's what researchers call it, so celebrating positives with friends and people who are close to us is also very important. So we think about, like, our friends are so important for supporting us when something goes wrong, but it's also really important that we have people around us who can get excited for us when things go well.
0: I'm wondering whether you follow this advice yourself. Do you take a couple of minutes every day to write down the great things that are happening in your life or to share positive things that are happening with other people, Allison?
1: As with probably everyone, I'm much better at giving advice than following it myself. But I have tried at various points in my life to do the gratitude journaling and sharing positives with other people. So there was one period of time that I was feeling just really down about everything and realized that I was looking on the negative side of things very habitually. And I decided to try writing for a few minutes every evening about things that were positive, things that I appreciated, that I felt grateful for. And at first, it was very difficult. I would just stare at this blank sheet of paper for like 3 minutes or however long I set the timer on my phone. And then the timer would ring and I would be all grumpy and I'd write down dog, right? I guess.
0: As in you're grateful for your dog? That was the one thing
1: you
0: could think of?
1: Yeah, it was the one, but it wasn't accompanied. I want to be clear. It was not accompanied by like feelings of gratitude. I was mad at myself for making myself do the task. And I was basically saying, like, technically, my dog's not bad, I guess. And after a few days of that, it was definitely multiple days, right? I think I thought of a second example and started feeling slightly more appreciative of the dog. I mean, the dog was great throughout, right? The dog's a dog. The dog is happy to see me. The dog's lovely. It's not her fault. But I started thinking, like, oh, the dog and the way the dog smiles when I come home. And then a few days after that, it starts getting even easier, and I have maybe several sentences of things that I feel appreciation for. And then what I noticed over the course of a couple of weeks is that I started thinking of those little things during the day, not just when I sat down in the evening to do it intentionally, right? But it had become a more habitual style of thinking.
0: So in some ways, you're starting to notice things because in some ways, you're making yourself notice things.
1: Right. It starts out intentional. It starts out, I'm walking in a new way to work and I have to pay attention and turn right on this street and think of how my dog is actually a positive thing in my life. And then with practice, it gets easier. With practice, it becomes almost effortless and automatic in other parts of your day.
0: Please tell me that you have thought positive thoughts, not just about your dog, but there are other things in your life that you also think are positive.
1: This is true. There are other things in my life that I also think are positive.
0: It reminds me, Allison, that the way you're describing this, this feels so much like the way exercise works. You know, the first day we do it, we're groaning and we're just really reluctant and we're like, do I have to do this? And you don't like doing this and you don't do very much of it. But of course, if you do it for a week and you do it for 2 weeks and you do it for a month, it starts to get progressively easier. And then you start to find new things that you'd like to do, new forms of exercise, and they just sort of build on one another.
1: Yes. So you're exercising a new thought pattern instead of like a physical muscle. And as you do it, it gets easier and easier.
0: So Allison, I understand that people in your life sometimes point out that you don't always practice what you preach in terms of focusing on the positive.
1: Plenty of people call me out when I am hypocritical about something, which I appreciate very much. My partner actually had this lovely practice when we first got together of celebrating successes when, right, we're both academics. So this is probably not unique to academia, but we're both academics and every success that we have is partial, is a little step towards the ultimate goal. You don't get a paper accepted. You write the paper and you submit it, and then it gets rejected, and then you revise it and you submit it again, and then you get requests for revision, and then you make the revision, right? It's this long process. My partner had this delightful habit when we got together of celebrating each stage in the process, each time you take a little step towards your goal, with a special dinner. So I submitted the paper, I get a special dinner. I submitted a revision of the paper, I get a special dinner. I got feedback, I get a special dinner. And we've adopted this together because it both helps keep your attention on the positive, right? Instead of it getting lost in your day, because annoyingly, we never get to have a day that's just one success and nothing else happens, right? There's always something. So if you return to it in the evening, then it helps kind of pull that part of your day out for you and highlight it. And once again, you're sharing it with somebody else. So you're creating this shared reality about it and celebrating it together.
0: Another approach you advise people to take is to engage in what you call gain framing. What is gain framing, Allison?
1: Gain framing is just what we've been calling positive framing. So one thing I like to do is when I make a mistake, it usually feels bad. I perseverate on it. I think of all the things I wish had happened so that I wouldn't have made the mistake. But then if I can reframe the mistake in my mind as a learning opportunity, it doesn't get rid of all the bad feelings, right? Mm-hmm. But it focuses my attention on, okay, what can I do differently next time? And I'm kind of putting that energy into creating a new plan for the future.
0: Alison, you have a co-author, a political scientist, with whom you have collaborated on a number of projects. And at one point recently, the two of you felt like you had become participants in your own research. Tell me what happened.
1: So my colleague, Amber Boydston, here in the political science department at UC Davis, was working with me on just starting this research, and we applied for a grant to fund it. So we write the grant proposal, which is long and hard. We submit it. We wait for months and months to hear back. And finally, one day, we get an email back with a decision. So we hold our breath and cross all our fingers and toes and anything else we can find. And we open it up and it says, our grant has been funded. And we get maybe 2 seconds of unadulterated joy until we read the next sentence, which says, unfortunately, we had to cut your funding by half. And we were so disappointed that we lost half of our funding. And we're just sitting there feeling so bad about it. And then we go, wait, but we got half of our funding. Wait, are we participants in our own study here?
0: Yeah, because the pleasure of having the grant was stolen almost immediately by the fact that the grant was not what you expected. But of course, it hasn't stolen the entire pleasure, or at least it shouldn't.
1: It shouldn't at all. We were still able to do a large portion of the research with the half of the grant that we got. And 2 minutes before that, right, we hadn't had a grant at all. So we almost literally got a half full glass, but immediately focused on the part that was empty.
0: That makes me think about one thing that I think happens to a lot of people, which is that when good things happen to us, we tend to absorb them fairly quickly, and then they become part of the background. They become part of the wallpaper, if you will. And so, you know, a second before you open this the news to discover that you got the grant, you would have given a lot to know that you got the grant. It would have made you so happy. But the moment you know that you got the grant, that sort of slips away into the background, and everything else, including the fact that the grant was cut in half, that comes into the foreground.
1: Yes. And you know, there's this really interesting research on how easily we adapt to our current circumstances. So we level set to whatever the current reality is, the current status quo. And I think this is one of those cases where we can adapt very quickly to a positive and maybe not quite so quickly to a negative.
0: You recently had an experience where you made an effort to celebrate the positive. I understand it made a real difference. Can you tell me what happened?
1: So in our house, we put everyone's successes on the fridge so that we can celebrate each other's positives and feel better about them ourselves. So a couple of weeks ago, my kid got an award at school. And of course, that goes on the fridge. I guess that's pretty normal to put it on the fridge, but we also try to notice it and mention it to each other when we walk by. And in our house, grown-up successes go up on the fridge too, so that when I have a success or when my partner has a success, that goes up there too. And so, for example, my partner comes home yesterday. So he has written a book on relationships that's coming out soon. And yesterday he came home from recording the audiobook, and he tells me that the director there said that it was one of the best readings he had ever heard. And then my partner turns away to go on with his day and do the other 63 things that he has to do, right? And I'm like, no, stop. First of all, that's amazing. That's an amazing thing for somebody to tell you. And second, go write that down right now. Print it out. We're putting it up on the fridge, and we're going to talk about it every time I walk by.

0: let's talk a moment about the role that we play in bringing positivity or negativity into the lives of other people, Alison. Very often, I think when someone is rude to us, when we are having a bad day, we may have a tendency to pass on this negativity to others. So in some ways, negativity begets more negativity. Are there ways to interrupt this cascade?
1: I think so. You know, every now and then I manage to do this in the middle of a fight with my partner or my kid. I see a way to be silly or make a joke, and then suddenly we can laugh together instead of being stuck in this negative spiral. So a few weeks ago, we were having a family dinner and we had just washed the tablecloth and my kid kept spilling little things on the table. She'd spill like a little bit of a sauce or one noodle, right? And my partner and I would rush to clean it up, and we're all getting kind of more and more stressed about trying to keep a tablecloth clean so that we don't have to do laundry again. And suddenly I just had this impulse. So I picked up a big handful of what we were having for dinner and I just slapped it down on the tablecloth. So there's this huge mess everywhere. And I'm like, I guess we're doing laundry, and we all get to laugh about it, right? Instead of being kind of sniping at each other and stuck in this negative space.
0: Yeah. I think it's sometimes hard when people treat us badly, when we are the recipients of negativity, to respond with something that is not negativity. Psychologists have long talked about the norm of reciprocity. You know, we are kind when we're treated kindly. We are rude when we're treated rudely. But really, I think what you're pointing to or what you're recommending is that we are kind when we're treated rudely. That's not easy to do.
1: It's not easy at all. And to be clear, I usually don't. But I think we can try, right? And then every now and then, there's this little window of opportunity that we get to interrupt that negative cycle.
0: I'm wondering, after having done all of this work on the negativity bias, do you feel like you yourself are able to be less negative as you go through your life, Alison?
1: I think the answer to that probably depends on the day. Some days I'm doing it pretty well, and some days I'm not, and that's okay. But really what helps me is to think about these two pieces together. There's, what is the negative focus telling me? How can I use anger or negativity to fuel me? I try to think about bad mood as information. It's a messenger. It's saying something is wrong. And then also, how can I balance out that negativity with some positives in my own life?
0: Alison Ledgerwood is a psychologist at the University of California, Davis. Alison, thank you so much for joining me today on Hidden Brain.
1: My pleasure, Shankar. Thank you so much for having me.
0: Can you think of a time in your life when something negative crowded out all the positive things in your life? Did this have consequences for the way you behaved and the opportunities you were able to see? If you have a personal story you would be willing to share with the Hidden Brain audience, or a question or comment about this episode, please find a very quiet room and record a voice memo on your phone. 2 or 3 minutes is plenty. 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

0: 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Tara Boyle is our executive producer. I'm Hidden Brain's executive editor. If you like this episode, please share it with a friend or family member. The negativity bias shapes every aspect of our lives and contaminates the quality of our relationships. It helps to be aware of this bias, and I would be so grateful if you told other people in your lives to tune in and listen to the story. I'm Shankar Vedantam. See you soon.
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3: They're on roadsides across Georgia. 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
5: From NPR News in Washington, D.C., this is Weekend Edition. Aisha Roscoe, good morning. The Supreme Court gives the Trump administration a win on immigration, but the politics around deportations are getting more complicated, even for Republicans. We'll have more. And anti-ICE protesters in Texas got heavy sentences last week. We talked to a former federal prosecutor about what it could mean for other cases around the country. Plus, it's summertime, hot dog season, but what's the best way to make them?
6: I've had to, like, get food on the table as quick as possible. I've cooked plenty of hot dogs in the microwave.
5: It's Sunday, June 28th. News is next.
7: Live from NPR News in Washington, I'm Windsor Johnston. Prime Minister Benjamin Netanyahu says he's sending a delegation to the United States to make sure Israel's position is heard as negotiations continue between the U.S. and Iran to find a permanent end to the war. Israel's ongoing fighting with Iranian-backed Hezbollah militants in southern Lebanon has become a major sticking point in the talks. NPR's Carrie Kahn reports.
8: Speaking to reporters, Netanyahu says he wants to make sure Israel's position that Iran cannot have future nuclear capabilities is front and center. Israel was not invited to talks between the U.S. and Iran, nor did it sign on to the Memorandum of Understanding, the preliminary proposal to end the war. Netanyahu said, quote, "We weren't party to the agreement, but we have interests and we will express them." While Netanyahu backs a deal between Israel and Lebanon to end fighting there, he does not back an Israeli withdrawal until Hezbollah militants are disarmed. Hezbollah's leader says that won't happen until Israel leaves Lebanon, and he rejected the U.S. brokered deal, which the militant group was not a party to. Carrie Kahn, NPR News, Tel Aviv.
7: U.S. Representative Julia Letlow has won the Republican nomination for the U.S. Senate in Louisiana, handing President Trump a political victory after he endorsed her bid to replace Senator Bill Cassidy.
9: I am also so incredibly filled with gratitude for the greatest president president this country has ever had, President Donald J. Trump.
7: Letlow defeated State Treasurer John Fleming in Saturday's runoff after both advanced from the May primary. Cassidy, who voted to convict Trump at his 2021 impeachment trial, spent the past year trying unsuccessfully to fend off a Trump-backed challenge. Investors on Wall Street will be watching for an update on the U.S. job market during the holiday-shortened trading week, NPR's Scott Horsley reports.
10: Before they fire up their Independence Day barbecues, traders will take the temperature of the U.S. labor market. Employers added an average of 188,000 jobs a month in March, April, and May. Forecasters think June's hiring pace might be a little bit slower, but still strong enough to keep the unemployment rate in check. We'll find out on Thursday when the Labor Department delivers its monthly jobs report. Average wages were up 3.4% for the 12 months ending in May. That was not enough to keep pace with rising prices. The new Federal Reserve Chairman, Kevin Warsh, has promised to restore price stability. He's set to take part in a panel discussion with other central bankers in Portugal on Wednesday. Scott Horsley, NPR News, Washington.
7: Hot, dry weather and strong winds are fueling dangerous wildfire conditions across parts of the western U.S. The Cottonwood Fire in southern Utah has scorched more than 92,000 acres. This is NPR News. 80 years after it was born in post-war Italy, the Vespa scooter is still turning heads. And this weekend, thousands of riders have descended on Rome to prove it. Megan Williams reports.
11: They arrive in the summer heat like a cloud of wasps, zipping past in red, sky blue, and classic Mimetico green, around the Colosseum and back again. Flags fluttering, everyone grinning.
12: It's a lifestyle. You go a little bit slower, you enjoy life a little bit more.
11: Said Houston rider Greg DeLong, who's been on his Vespa for 25 years. Born in Tuscany in 1946, the Vespa, WASP in Italian, gave post-war Italy cheap, stylish wheels, whose appeal went global when Audrey Hepburn rode on one in the 1953 movie Roman Holiday. 80 years on, the WASPs are still buzzing. For NPR News, I'm Megan Williams in Rome.
7: Legendary comedian and filmmaker Mel Brooks is celebrating his 100th birthday today. And in the 1995 comedy, Dracula Dead and Loving It, Brooks offered a line that still holds up.
13: I still got it.
7: The Oscar, Emmy, Grammy, and Tony winner helped redefine American comedy with classics including The Producers, Blazing Saddles, and Young Frankenstein. Brooks says he was born to make people laugh, a mission that has spanned more than 70 years. I'm Windsor Johnston, NPR News in Washington.
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5: From NPR News, this is Weekend Edition. I'm Aisha Roscoe. The midterms are shaping up. After today, just 19 states remain to pick their party nominees for November's vote. Affordability remains a key issue, says the Pew Research Center, while immigration has faded somewhat for Republican voters, down 18 points over the last 2 years to 60% now, while on the Democratic side, it's 10 points down to 17%. We're joined now by NPR senior national political correspondent Mara Liasson. Good morning, Mara.
16: Good morning, Aisha.
5: Let's start on immigration because the Supreme Court handed the president a big victory in his push to limit who's in the country and why.
16: The Supreme Court affirmed the fact that the Constitution gives the executive a lot of power over immigration, and Donald Trump is using it. The Supreme Court is now letting him revoke what's called temporary protected status for possibly up to 1 million immigrants from Haiti, Syria, and other countries. These are people who are here legally. And what I'm interested in is watching the politics of this, because when Donald Trump came into office, he said he was going to focus on immigrants who are in this country undocumented and who had committed crimes. That stand was very popular. So was securing the border. But as time went on, Donald Trump did some other things that proved to be unpopular. So he started focusing on deporting people with green cards. Some American citizens got killed in protests about immigration. And the implementation of his immigration policies became very unpopular. So we'll see how people react when their home health aide or the people who work in their meatpacking plant are deported. Some of these Haitians and Syrians who have TPS status have been here for decades. They're very integrated into their communities.
5: Meanwhile, Congress does make a move on affordability with a federal housing bill designed to ease regulations and prod local governments to permit more construction. But the president didn't take the win.
16: No, Congress finally did exactly what voters have been saying they want Congress to do. They worked across the aisle. They came up with a big bipartisan solution to a problem that majority of voters say they want solved, which is how hard it is to buy a home. The bill's passed by very big margins, but then Donald Trump made a show of canceling a signing ceremony, even though we hadn't heard any real policy objections from him or the White House about this bill. And it reminds us that this is a very personalist presidency. It's governed by what Donald Trump wants at a given moment. He said he didn't want to sign the housing bill. He wanted to sign a different bill, the Save America Act, but that bill doesn't have the votes to pass.
5: And the Save America Act, what's that one about?
16: It's a Republican election overhaul voting bill requiring voter ID for all voters across the country to vote. Voters who want to register to vote need to provide documentary proof of citizenship, which might not sound like a big deal, but millions of Americans do not easily have access to those documents. Only about half of Americans have a passport. And in terms of birth certificates, there are many women in this country who got married and changed their names, and their names are no longer the same as on their birth certificate. The president also wants no more mail-in voting, and his critics say that he's laying the groundwork to say that the 2026 and 2028 elections have been rigged if they go against him and his party, just like he did on January 6, 2021.
5: Why take the housing bill, which passed, and hold it hostage to the SAVE Act, which does not even have enough Republican support to pass?
16: Well, that's a mystery. I think it's an expression of how frustrated Donald Trump is about the limits of his power, because he sees his power as unlimited. That's how he's described it. It's whether it's his own Republicans in the Senate, who, although they are pretty loyal to him, don't do every single thing he wants when he wants it. And he was hoping to pass this bill, and he has said, if we pass this bill, we win the midterms. If we don't pass the SAVE Act, we won't. Now, Republicans think holding up the housing bill could hurt them in the midterms. Democrats certainly will take advantage of it. I can imagine them starting to run ads that say, you know, Congress voted to help you buy a home. Donald Trump is not on your side.
5: Trump is campaigning on some newly minted Democratic congressional nominees from New York, three people backed by New York City Mayor Zohran Mamdani, two of whom identify as Democratic socialists. Trump seems to be thinking that these personalities, they're not going to play in Peoria, as the saying goes.
16: That's right. He has now taken to calling Democrats communists. Both parties have a long history of trying to define their opponents by tying them to the most extreme people in their party. I don't know how many people actually know what a communist is or the difference between a communist and a socialist.
5: That's NPR's Mara Liasson. Mara, thank you so much.
16: You're welcome.
5: A little more now on immigration. Mara gave us the political angle. NPR's Brian Mann brings us this look at the demographic concerns about the administration's push to limit immigration to the U.S.
17: When the Trump administration began cracking down hard on foreign migrants, David Beer, an expert on population and immigration at the Libertarian Cato Institute, says it moved the U.S.

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1: Way to have a sustainable fiscal and economic situation that doesn't involve immigration.
2: Demographer William Fry at the liberal-leaning Brookings Institution is also alarmed. He says at first he hoped Trump's anti-immigrant efforts would be fairly brief, not large enough in scale to slow the long-term pattern of high immigration. But the Supreme Court's rulings this week impact hundreds of thousands of people now living in the U.S. legally. If birthright citizenship for the children of migrants is stripped, it would affect millions more. This is happening at a time when, because of historically low birth rates in the U.S., the population of young people under age 25 was already falling.
3: This is as clear as the nose of your face. You've got to have this growth in the younger population if we're going to survive. And immigration is a key part of all of this going forward.
2: Under Trump, the decline in immigration is dramatic. In 2024, roughly 2.7 million migrants entered the U.S., according to the U.S. Census Bureau. This year, census experts predict that number could drop as low as 300,000. Some demographers believe the U.S. may actually be reaching a point where more migrants are leaving the U.S. than entering. Studies by the U.S. Census Bureau, the Congressional Budget Office, and the Federal Reserve all point to a more rapidly aging U.S. population under Trump. Population growth in the U.S. fell by half last year, with five states losing population. Fry thinks more states will join that decline.
3: Not just in big immigration states, but in places that have relatively small numbers of immigrants, you know, Iowa, Kansas, Nebraska. Those states require immigrants to get any population growth.
2: The Trump administration sees this very differently, describing foreign migrants not as people who sustain state populations and economies, but as a social burden. Stephen Miller, one of Trump's top policy advisors, celebrated the Supreme Court's rulings on Thursday.
4: America's doors are closed fully to asylum seekers.
2: Speaking with reporters, Miller said ending birthright citizenship for the children of migrants born in the U.S. is the next step. This country doesn't have a future if we don't end birthright citizenship, he said. David Beer worked as a Republican congressional staffer on immigration policy before joining the Cato Institute. He says when he talks to conservatives about the economic and demographic risks of keeping migrants out and forcing migrants with legal status to leave, most answer with a cultural argument.
1: We would rather have a declining population of true Americans than have the economy kept afloat by people who don't share our values.
2: Experts say if extremely low immigration becomes the new normal in the U.S., it would remake the fabric of the country, with the U.S. Census Bureau predicting population loss of tens of millions of people by the end of this century. Brian Mann, NPR News.
5: The last batch of Schlitz has been brewed, and beer drinkers from Milwaukee to Manitowoc and as far south as Chicago are taking their last sips.
6: We're sending Schlitz off.
7: in a big way.
5: WFLD-TV captured those mourners in Chicago's Bridgeport neighborhood. Schlitz Beer's Milwaukee roots stretch back to 1849 and August Krug's saloon on Chestnut Street. Krug hired fellow German immigrant Joseph Schlitz as a bookkeeper. When Krug died unexpectedly just a few years later, Schlitz bought the saloon and the brewery in the back. The Great Chicago Fire of 1871 proved to be a boon, doubling Schlitz's sales in just the following year as Chicago's breweries began to rebuild. The company poured the proceeds into innovations like purer yeast for more consistent quality, refrigerated shipping, and was the first industrial brewer to use brown bottles, which protected their contents from sunlight. Schlitz was America's largest brewer both before and after Prohibition and kept a leading position well into the 70s. Stumbles and bad calls started a decline that led to a sale to Stroh Brewing in 1982. Further industry consolidation found Schlitz in the portfolio of Pabst, which cited storage and shipping costs in its decision to discontinue the brew. Pabst stopped production months ago. This weekend's sips are thanks to Wisconsin Brewing Company, which got permission to brew one last batch. So pour one out for

0: a real one, but not if it's a Schlitz, because
1: when you're out on Schlitz,
2: unthinkable,
1: you're out of beer, real gusto in the great light beer Schlitz.
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9: I'm Windsor Johnston with these headlines. President Trump says the U.S. military conducted additional strikes against multiple targets in Iran on Saturday for violating the ceasefire agreement. Tehran responded to the attacks by launching drone and missile strikes on U.S. military targets in Bahrain and Kuwait. Search and rescue teams continue to dig through collapsed buildings in northern Venezuela after last week's twin earthquakes. Authorities say more than 1,400 people have died and thousands more injured. Hot, dry weather and strong winds are fueling dangerous wildfire conditions across parts of the western U.S. The Cottonwood Fire in southern Utah has scorched more than 92,000 acres and is 0% contained. I'm Windsor Johnston, NPR News in Washington.
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0: This is Weekend Edition from NPR News. I'm Aisha Roscoe. The Trump administration has vowed to go after protesters officials say are a part of Antifa groups. Antifa is short for anti-fascist, a far-left movement or ideology. Last week, 8 people were sentenced to prison terms as long as 100 years after a violent protest outside the Prairie Land ICE Detention Center in Alvarado, Texas in July 2025. Joining us now is Mary McCord, a former acting assistant attorney general for national security at the Department of Justice. She's currently a professor at Georgetown Law. Thank you for being here.
11: It's my pleasure.
0: After the assassination of Charlie Kirk last year, President Trump put out a document designating Antifa as a domestic terrorism organization. Remind us what that memorandum does.
11: In legal effect, it does nothing because Congress has not created any statutory scheme for designating domestic terrorist organizations. We have a statutory scheme for designating foreign terrorist organizations because foreign organizations don't have First Amendment rights. Congress has never done that for domestic organizations. So what this really is just a label that the president decided he wanted to put on to certain groups or even groups that are not groups like Antifa, which is an ideology, really to send a message. We're looking at you. We're targeting you. It has no legal effect. There is no crime associated with being labeled by the president a domestic terrorist organization, but it does send a message.
0: Well, what do you make of these sentences in Texas? And we should be clear, this was not a peaceful protest. Like, one of the protesters was convicted of shooting and injuring an officer, but these were extremely long prison sentences.
11: These sentences are really shocking. And you're right, Aisha, there was an act of violence. One of the alleged co-conspirators did shoot at a local police official and injured that official. And that is serious. That is a violent crime. And I'm not at all surprised that that person was charged. But the charges extended beyond that person to this group of eight people. And I think what the government had tried to do in the indictment and what apparently Judges O'Connor and Judge Pittman have done through their sentences is convey something more than just this was a protest where a few people involved in that protest engaged in vandalism and acts of violence, because it was really painted to be a terrorist cell engaged in terrorism. And that's the way I think these judges approached it.
0: Is there something to what the judges are saying, or do you feel like they are they're going too far by just saying if you're anti-ICE, then somehow you're Antifa or somehow you're a domestic terrorist?
11: There are domestic organizations that do advocate for and engage in acts of violence. And in fact, let's think about January 6th, right? There were militia organizations that advocated for a violent attack on the U.S. Capitol. The longest sentence there was 22 years. The sentence of the shooter in the Prairieland case was 100 years. Sentences of other people who did not personally engage in that act of violence, 50 years. And our history in America shows that the lethality from violence by those who hold white supremacist views far exceeds the lethality of violence from more leftist organizations. But this skewing of all of the government's resources to one side of the ideological spectrum, that is what infringes First Amendment rights.
0: Well, earlier this month, federal prosecutors in Minnesota brought charges against 15 people accused of impeding federal officers, part of an alleged Antifa plot. But other cases like that have been dismissed recently. How do you see this playing out around the country?
11: In Minnesota, much of what is in that indictment is completely First Amendment protected. It is First Amendment protected to protest, to have signs, to chant. It is First Amendment protected to record public officials, police and ICE agents doing their job in public. It's not protected to engage in physical blockades of ICE officers. And that is also included in that indictment. That, you know, if proven, may be valid charges. But I think if you read the whole thing, it looks very much like just this effort and attempt to suppress dissent.
0: So at a White House roundtable last year, President Trump accused the Biden administration of targeting Christians and, quote, patriotic Americans as domestic extremists. Is Trump's administration doing the same thing that previous presidents have done?
11: No, I don't think so. I mean, if what that particular comment reflected was the January 6th prosecutions or prosecutions of people who violated the FACE Act, that's the Freedom of Access to Clinics Act. That's for people who, you know, sort of violently and physically block access to reproductive health care clinics. You know, those types of prosecutions are based in law. I worked under presidents, Republican presidents and Democratic presidents. And, you know, you prosecuted things based on the conduct that violated criminal law, regardless of the ideology. But when you target one side of the ideological spectrum, that just raises some very, very serious concerns.
0: That's former federal prosecutor Mary McCord. Thank you so much for joining us.
11: You're welcome.
0: When a Florida beachfront condo collapsed 5 years ago, rescuers saved only three people from the rubble. Two are in the same family, and they're trying hard to rebuild a life in the face of tragedy. NPR's Debbie Elliott brings their story from Surfside. And before we begin, please know there is contemplation of self-harm in this report.
2: 911 dispatchers started fielding frantic emergency calls just after 1 a.m. on June 24th, 2021.
12: Yes, I'm at Champlain Towers. Something's going on here. You got to get us out of here.
13: What is the address?
12: Champlain Towers.
13: Okay, you're in your apartment right now?
12: Yes, but half the building's gone.
2: Calls were coming from the part of the building that was still standing. Angela Gonzalez lived on the other side in Unit 904 of Champlain Towers South.
14: It just seemed like the world was just crumbling down. And I just remember screaming at the top of my lungs, run.
2: She was asleep in the condo with her husband, Edgar, and her teenage daughter, Devin, when she heard a strange, loud noise.
14: There was just this instinctiveness to just grab Devin. I think the hard part for people to comprehend is that everything that I'm saying, sorry, happened in a matter of 6 seconds. You know, there's no time to think about what you're gonna do.
2: Angela dragged Devin out of the bedroom. As they were running, Devin says they felt what seemed like an explosion.
15: The floor caved in, and then we fell.
2: She blacked out. Devin Gonzalez was 16 years old at the time and a competitive high school volleyball player.
15: When I woke up, it was just chaos, rubble, everything around me, people screaming, and then I tried to get up, and then I couldn't.
2: Her left leg was crushed and bleeding, the broken femur bone protruding from her body. She remembers hearing a faint voice.
15: Instinctively, I just yelled, "Mom," and my mom responded. I kept asking if she was okay, where was she, but then she would stop responding, and then I would get really scared.
2: Devin banged pots and pans to get the attention of rescuers, and when they found her, she insisted that they had to get to her mom, that she was right nearby. The Gonzalez's are reliving their dramatic rescue, talking around the dining table of their new one-story detached home on a dead-end street in Miami Shores. A black cat crisscrosses the tabletop.
16: And that's Binks. Like, he was in the condo also. We got him like 2 weeks later.
17: Hello.
2: Angela's other daughter and Devin's sister, Taylor Shinehouse, has come over.
17: Taylor, nice to meet you.
2: Taylor, who had gone out that night, remembers rushing to the scene where an officer said no one on the side of the condo that collapsed would survive.
17: I'm kind of just been told that, like, no one made it. And I'm thinking, like, what am I supposed to do, like, now?
2: An aunt called and told her Devin was in the hospital about to undergo emergency surgery. Their parents were considered missing at that point, so Taylor, 24 years old at the time, had to make decisions for Devin's care.
18: You got there before I got rushed in for the surgery, yeah.
17: And I was just telling you, like, everything's gonna be okay, and you're asking me about Mom and Dad. And I said, Devin, if you're here, then they're gonna make it here at some point.
2: Later, she found her mother elsewhere in the hospital. She'd been listed as a Jane Doe.
17: She was in a coma, and she had a brace on her neck, a brace on her arm. I was just crying, saying that, like, I'm taking care of Devin, and everything's gonna be okay, and Dad's gonna be found. And she still had rubble in her hair.
18: It breaks my heart. Sorry.
2: Angela Gonzalez.
18: No parent wants their child to be put in that position. It's a lot for someone 24 to have this burden of making certain decisions and then at the same time have no idea if Mom and Dad are gonna make it.
2: Edgar Gonzalez didn't make it. His body was pulled from the rubble 2 weeks after the collapse. A lawyer, he was 45 and remembered at his memorial service as a devoted family man. The family has struggled since to figure out how to move forward, recovering from injuries, both physical and emotional, rebuilding a home, again physically because they'd lost everything, but also mentally because the family dynamic had changed.
18: They're coming in expecting Mom, and I'm still completely traumatized. I'm petrified. I feel like I was almost in a childlike state of mind.
2: This is when Devin needed her most. She'd gone back to high school within months and later learned her volleyball career was over because of her injuries.
15: I'm coming back home and, like, my mom's not okay. And I don't hold that against her, but, like, she was a very, like, hands-on involved mom. Sometimes even a helicopter mom.
17: She for sure was a helicopter mom.
15: There would be times that I would just come home and, like, my mom just was not there. It was like a zombie or like a shell.
18: I couldn't even comprehend what they needed from me at times. But then at the same time, the only thing I had was being their mom. And nothing was gonna take that away from me.
2: Angela is a mental health counselor and says It's only been this year that she's felt attuned to her girls' needs. That first year was the hardest. At times, Angela had dark thoughts about ending her life, and Taylor was there to talk her through. Taylor says she found herself drinking to mask the pain.
17: My whole life also changed, and yes, I didn't fall out of the building, but I'm the only one that's day-to-day taking care of my mom and my sister, and also grieving a whole life and parent.
2: Her sister, Devin, is digging a little deeper at this five-year mark to acknowledge what she survived. She's grown weary of being an example of resiliency.
15: I've never just been okay. I've never taken a break. I've never just stopped to tell myself, wow, what happened was really effed up and I'm not okay from it.
2: The women did each receive part of a $1.2 billion class action settlement. It's helped them to create this new home, but Devin says that doesn't mean they've been made whole.
15: It made us a little more comfortable, but at the end of the day, no amount of settlement, money, or anything will take away what we have suffered.
2: Angela is still recovering from her multiple injuries. She recently had a hip surgery and says her pelvis is wired together with metal. Each of them has found a way to grieve and to try to get their lives back on track. Devin has started college, Taylor is living on her own now, and Angela has remarried.
17: I don't think we're ever going to fully be okay, and I think it's okay. I do remind them a lot, like, you wanted mom back, so here I am, so let's get going. You know, stop being so sad today. Let's go do some self-care. And Devin's like, oh, God.
2: It's about acknowledging their tremendous loss, she says, but also being able to step into the future. Debbie Elliott, NPR News, Surfside, Florida.
0: Our story was co-reported and produced by NPR's Marisa Pinalosa. If you or someone you know is in crisis, call or text 988 to reach the Suicide and Crisis Lifeline. This month, June Barry... Sorry. You're listening to Weekend Edition from NPR News. This month, June berries are busting out all over the northern U.S. The native fruit is also called the service berry. It has a sweet, nutty flavor, but most people have never heard of them. Harvest Public Media's Kate Grumke reports on a new push to get June berries into farms and then onto plates.
19: Flourish Farm and Folk School sits on the bluffs of the Mississippi River, outside of Alton, Illinois. Here, Crystal Moore Stevens and her family are growing something you won't find on most farms, a row of June berries.
20: When we first moved to this property, we invested in dozens and dozens and dozens of service berry trees. This is the first year that they're really putting on lots and lots of fruit.
19: Tonight, the Stevens are helping a friend in a pinch. Cindy Higgerson owns an artisanal jam company in St. Louis and makes a Juneberry jam. But this year, her usual foraging spots didn't work out.
21: The storms just really knocked them all off the trees. When I went back, there were only a few, and there were like a million birds in the Juneberries.
19: So the Stevens family invited Higgerson out to the farm. Higgerson fills containers with the blueberry-sized maroon fruit and eats a few as she goes.
21: They taste like a combination of berries. I think with the seeds in there tasting sort of like almond, it almost gives it cherry, notes of cherry in there.
19: People forage and eat June berries, but now there's a new push to get more growing on farms. Bill Davison works on commercializing the service berry and similar crops at the Savannah Institute, a nonprofit that promotes sustainable agriculture.
22: It's a native shrub. It's highly nutritious. It tastes great. It can support regional food systems and diversified farming.
19: But Davison says Juneberries are rare on U.S. farms, and it can be hard for growers to make money with them. So most people are foraging the berries, even in cities like Chicago. Almost 3 miles of Juneberries line Chicago's Bloomingdale Trail, which attracts runners and cyclists. Bonnie Taz is a local nature educator and picks these berries.
1: Someone will stop and say, "Are you sure you can eat those?" And so it's a great moment, you know, a teachable moment, as we say, to just say, yes, you can eat them. They're delicious.
19: To celebrate the 10-year anniversary of the trail, Taz wrote Berries for Bloomingdale, the Service Berry Cookbook. It has more than 20 recipes, from baked goods to savory dishes. Back in St. Louis, jam maker Cindy Higgerson is preparing to follow her own recipe.
3: I'm going to do a little bit of jam math here.
19: She puts the berries in a pan, mashes them up, brings it to a simmer, then ladles the jam into 23 small jars. Finally, the lids begin to pop, meaning the jars are airtight and ready to sell. A few days later, she's at a farmer's market.
3: Good morning.
5: Good morning.
19: Soon, a steady stream of curious customers are visiting her tent.
23: Gotta make a jam decision.
3: I have Juneberry jam this morning.
23: What is that? I've never even heard of a Juneberry.
19: Higgerson sells out in just 2 hours. She and other Juneberry fans hope even more people will get to taste this early summer delicacy soon.
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9: I'm Windsor Johnston with these headlines. The U.S. carried out fresh strikes on Iranian targets after a commercial tanker was attacked in the Strait of Hormuz on Saturday. Iran responded overnight with drone and missile attacks targeting U.S. facilities in Bahrain and Kuwait. Prime Minister Benjamin Netanyahu says he's sending a delegation to the U.S. to make sure Israel's position is heard as negotiations continue between the U.S. and Iran. Israel's ongoing fighting with Iranian-backed Hezbollah militants in southern Lebanon has become a major sticking point in talks. Rescue teams are digging through collapsed buildings in northern Venezuela, searching for survivors 4 days after 2 earthquakes struck the country. More than 1,400 people have died. I'm Winter Johnston, NPR News in Washington.
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0: This is Weekend Edition from NPR News. I'm Aisha Roscoe, and it's time to play the puzzle. Joining us is Will Shortz. He's puzzle editor of the New York Times and puzzle master of Weekend Edition. How's it going, Will?
28: I'm doing great. How are you, Aisha?
0: I am good. Will, please remind us of last week's challenge.
28: Yes, it came from Evan Kalish of Bayside, New York. I said, take the name of a nocturnal creature in 2 words. The first word is a spooky sound. Move the last letter of the first word to the start of the second word, and you'll get another nocturnal, spooky sound. What's the creature and what are the sounds? Well, the creature is a screech owl, a chorus that makes a screech at night. Move the H of screech to the start of owl and you get howl.
0: Okay, well, a lot of y'all got this. There were more than 1,700 correct entries this week, and our lucky winner is Dan Sadoff of St. Paul, Minnesota. Congratulations, Dan.
4: Oh, well, thank you.
0: How did you figure out this week's answer? Now that I've heard the answer, it sounds obvious.
4: It actually did not take long, and it may have been helped by the fact that we have a lot of nocturnal creatures in our neighborhood. Owl and howl came to me pretty quickly.
0: Okay. How long have you been playing the puzzle?
4: I date back to the postcard era.
0: But this is your first time winning.
4: Oh, yes.
0: Okay. What do you do for fun?
4: Well, recording audiobooks.
0: Oh.
4: And certainly in Minnesota, enjoying the outdoors this time of year.
0: Oh, well, that is wonderful. Well, I have to ask you, are you ready to play the puzzle? But it sounds like you're ready.
4: Oh, I hope I am.
0: Take it away, Will.
28: All right, Dan and Aisha. Today's puzzle is hot. Every answer is a familiar two-word phrase in which the first word starts H-O and the second word starts with T. For example, if I said a rowdy bar with country music in slang, you would say a honky-tonk. Here's number one, a guided walkthrough of a property.
4: House tour?
28: That's it. Any member of the NHL.
4: Hockey.
28: Yeah, not the player itself, but who would be a member of the NHL?
4: Oh, hockey team.
28: Hockey team, is it? How about Lone Star State, Metropolis, that's the fourth largest city in the U.S.?
4: Houston, Texas.
28: That's it. Like an animal with its four legs bound.
4: Hogtied.
28: That's it. An instruction manual.
4: How to?
28: That's it. A little pompous and arrogant.
4: Hoity-toity?
28: That's it. Here's a tough one. A punny greeting from a magician.
4: Oh, how's tricks?
28: Good job. I'm impressed. Someone who steals animals from a stable.
4: Oh, dear. Horse thief.
28: That's it. Congestion that drivers encounter around July 4th.
4: Holiday traffic.
28: That's it. Acquisition of a company against its will.
4: Hostile takeover.
28: Right. And here's your last one, an exclamation for wow on TV's Batman.
4: Holy, almost anything. Holy Toledo?
28: Holy Toledo is it. Good job, 100%.
0: Great. Yeah, I told you. I knew you were going to take it away with this one. But you did a wonderful job. How do you feel?
4: Oh, I feel puzzle-rific.
0: Puzzle-rific. That's a first.
28: That's
0: like
28: a new
0: that.
28: One.
0: For playing our puzzle today, you'll get a weekend edition lapel pin as well as puzzle books and games. You can read all about it at npr.org/puzzle. And Dan, what member station do you listen to?
4: KNOW-FM, which is part of Minnesota Public Radio. And it is the news and information station.
0: That's Dan Sadoff of St. Paul, Minnesota. Thank you so much for playing the puzzle.
4: Thank you, Aisha, and great to hear from you, Will.
28: Thanks a lot.
0: All right, Will, what's next week's challenge?
28: Yes, it comes from Rawson Scheinberg of Plymouth, Michigan. Think of a U.S. city with a two-word name. Add a letter to the first word without rearranging letters to name a country. Then, without adding a letter, rearrange the letters of the second word to name another country. What places are these? So again, a U.S. city with a two-word name, add a letter to the first word to get the name of a country, and then, without adding a letter, rearrange the letters of the second word to name another country. What places are these?
0: Dan, do you already know the answer to next week's challenge?
4: I'm going to have to think a little longer about it, but it won't stop me from entering.
0: Well, then you and everyone else, when you have the answer, go to our website, npr.org/puzzle, to submit your response. Just fill out the form on the puzzle page. Remember, just one entry, please. Our deadline for entries this week is Thursday, July 2nd at 3 p.m. Eastern. Don't forget to include a phone number where we can reach you. If you're the winner, we'll give you a call. And if you pick up the phone, you'll get to play on the air with the puzzle editor of the New York Times and puzzle master of Weekend Edition, Will Shortz. Thank you, Will.
28: Thanks a lot, Aisha.
0: And now it's time for sports. Before this year's World Cup, there was a lot of concern the North American host countries might not quite capture the magic of the beautiful game's biggest contest. Well, put those worries to rest. The World Cup has been a thrill and promises to continue to be as the knockout round starts later today. NPR sports correspondent Becky Sullivan joins us now. Hi, Becky.
5: Hey, good morning.
0: You've been crisscrossing the country to cover this thing. Where are you now?
5: Yeah, I'm in Kansas City today because last night I went to this game, Austria versus Algeria, which is one of the last two games of the whole group stage. I was sort of worried it was going to be a little bit of a dud. Could have been a 0-0 draw because if one team had won, then the other team would have been eliminated. But if there was a tie, both of them got in. Instead, it was actually this total roller coaster, a very wild 3-3 game. I was sitting behind an Algerian-American family who was going through it. Aisha, they were going through it with each goal. Algeria, you know, with the result, with the draw, they joined 8 other teams from Africa that have advanced the knockout round, which is a treat to see. And then tomorrow I'm headed back to California to catch up with the U.S. men's team for their round of 32 game on Wednesday.
0: And it's at the knockout stage now, so that means if you're still in it, win or go home.
5: Yep.
0: Who do you think is going to be on the winning side of things?
5: You know, I think France is an easy pick. They have been like hot knife through butter, I think, scoring with ease no matter who they play. They had sort of drawn this group that I think a lot of people thought was maybe one of the toughest ones. They had to play Senegal, Norway, and Iraq. And it was just no problem for them. They have these two star scorers, Kylian Mbappe and Ousmane Dembele. Each of them have 4 goals. They're each a serious threat to win the Golden Boot, which is, of course, awarded to the player who scores the most goals at the tournament. They did, however, draw a potentially a tough path to the final. They could potentially face Germany, then Netherlands or Morocco, then Spain in a semifinal. That is not an easy path, but I think France is capable of winning all of those and more.
0: So are there any Cinderellas of this World Cup?
5: Yeah, I think there's always some teams that can flirt with this. I think the really tiny one is that's been a ton of fun to watch is Cape Verde, which is the 3rd smallest team to ever qualify for the World Cup, actually. So, of course, it's their first time in the tournament and, of course, the first time in the knockout round. They might not have qualified at all, actually, if it hadn't expanded to 48 teams this year. Yet they've been shockingly good. They were undefeated in the group stage. They had 3 draws, but against some good teams, including Spain. However, their reward in the first round, Aisha, is a matchup against the defending champion Argentina. And of course, the GOAT, Lionel Messi, who scored again yesterday. He is leading all goal scorers with 6 in this tournament. They are a force to contend with. And Argentina, of course, will be massive favorites in this game. They could win it all. Anything can happen in soccer, though.
0: Okay, so Argentina and France have momentum. Anyone else seem to be heading to the quarters or the semis?
5: Maybe, you know, I think maybe Norway could be kind of a dark horse. They have this superstar striker, Erling Haaland, who's already scored a handful of goals. I also think Mexico looks pretty good. They were the 3rd team besides France and Argentina to win all 3 of their group stage games. And now they get to play their first 2 knockout rounds in Mexico City as a result. And then, of course, the expectations could not be higher for another home team, the USA. They did not get the easy draw that they were hoping for in the knockout round, but this is the most electric team they have fielded in a very long time. So they have to play Bosnia and Herzegovina on Wednesday. If they can win that, then they would face Belgium or Senegal in the round of 16. Win that, they'd be on to a quarterfinal in Los Angeles, matching their best finish in the modern era of the World Cup.
0: That's NPR's Becky Sullivan. Becky, thank you so much.
5: You're welcome.
0: It's a big holiday this week with plenty of reasons to fire up the grill. And I, for one, intend to eat the most delicious hot dogs. Here to help me with this goal is Kenji Lopez Alt, the cookbook author and chef extraordinaire. Hi, Kenji.
6: How you doing?
0: I'm doing all right. I got all these hot dogs here with me, so I'm doing well. But I got to ask you, there are so many ways to cook a hot dog. You can boil them in water. You can, you know, use a stick and roast them over a fire. Kenji, what is your favorite way to make a hot dog?
6: For me, the first thing, the most important part is getting the right hot dog. You know, so I always look for a hot dog that has a natural casing, you know, because that's what's going to give you the snap no matter how you cook it.
0: Okay, what's a natural casing? Now, what's that?
6: So if you're looking at a package of hot dogs in the supermarket and they are perfectly straight, they were made inside like a plastic tube and then the plastic was peeled off. And so they don't have a skin on them, which means that essentially, you know, they're just the same consistency all the way as the center. Whereas if your hot dog has like a little bit of a curve in it, it's been put into a lamb casing, you know, so hot dogs are made out of lamb casings. And that's what's going to give you sort of the snap when you bite into it, however you cook it.
0: Okay.
6: But, you know, whatever you're going to do, I think sort of low and slow is always a good idea with any kind of sausages, whether it's a hot dog or not.
0: That's totally the opposite of the way I make my hot dogs, hot and fast. And
6: that's a personal choice, you know?
0: I'm sure your favorite way to cook a hot dog is not the microwave.
6: I've cooked plenty of hot dogs in the microwave. You know, I got two kids. I've had to, like, get food on the table as quick as possible. I've cooked plenty of hot dogs in the microwave.
0: Okay. So we have a hot dog cooked in the microwave first. It was wrapped in a paper towel and microwaved for 1 minute. Okay. Let me taste it. I'm tasting it without the mustard. I'll give this a 4 out of 10.
6: Okay. That's pretty harsh, but all right.
0: And so let's see. So for the next hot dog, they did the slow cooker. Now this one I'm worried about. Because
6: I wouldn't put a hot dog in a slow cooker.
0: So you just throw the whole bag in there, no water, let them sit as long as you want. It's been in the slow cooker for 2 hours. Now this one, it looks different from the other hot dogs. It looks kind of almost dead.
6: Like everything good has been cooked out of it.
0: Let me see. It's not bad. It's a hot dog.
6: Not bad?
0: I'm surprised. I think it maybe tastes a little better than the microwave one.
6: Okay.
0: Now, I got to ask you, Kendra, if you're making a perfect plate, what do you serve with your hot dog?
6: If I'm doing them on the grill, what I actually like to do is I'll get like a little disposable aluminum pan, you know, and in that pan, I'll put my toppings. So I like sauerkraut and mustard. So I'll put the sauerkraut in the pan and then kind of nestle the hot dogs in there and then put that whole thing over kind of like the cooler side of the grill and then let them kind of really slowly heat through. So it's essentially like simmer it in your toppings and then sear it on the grill to get some grill marks on there to get a little more flavor on them.
0: Okay, so for my hot dogs, I'm from North Carolina.
6: Yeah.
0: So in North Carolina, we eat our hot dogs with mustard, chili, and coleslaw, and maybe onions.
6: You know what they do here in Seattle?
0: What?
6: Cream cheese.
0: Ooh, no.
6: Cream cheese with grilled onions and like jalapenos and mustard. They got like an open flame and they use these kind of bigger buns that they get really nice and charred. And then the cream cheese is kind of soft already. So it kind of just like melts into the bun, you know?
0: Really? Okay. No disrespect to the people that love this, but that does not sound.
6: Yeah. They're an interesting regional hot dog variation.
0: Now, okay, so the slow cooker was not that bad. I would give it a 6 out of 10. It was actually, okay. It was surprisingly good. Okay, now people are really into air fryers, and I am an air fryer person too. The air fryer makes crispy skin with a juicy dog. Let's see how the air fryer dog comes out. These dogs were cooked at 400 for 5 minutes. Got a little char on it. Okay, so let me see. That's a good hot dog. You got the flavor. You got the flavor in this, and it's a little crunchy. This is good. This is a good hot dog.
6: Yeah. Well, that makes sense because like an air fryer, you know, it's like got a very strong convection fan. It's really good. As your hot dog kind of cooks, it's pulling away some excess moisture. So you end up with like a kind of more concentrated, it's probably saltier and a little more flavorful.
0: 8 out of 10 stars. 8 out of 10. Okay. So now we have the fourth and final one, which is on a hot grill. We put a little Weber grill on one of the balconies here at NPR headquarters and roasted the dogs away from the coals for 1.5 minutes to warm them up and then put them right over the coals for another couple of minutes until they were sweating and crisp. Okay. So let me get this, but I want to make sure I get some of the char. Okay. Okay.
6: Boy, that sounds good.
0: It's good, but not as good as the air fryer.
6: Okay. That's a shock.
7: I'll give it a seven. The air fryer is the winner on this one, although I think this is good because it's not as salty off the grill. This would be good with the chili and the coleslaw on it.
6: Well, I'll come by this summer.
7: You got to come by this summer. I'll hook you up. It'll be good.
6: Sounds great.
7: That's Kenji Lopez Ault, chef and cookbook author. He joined me from Seattle. Thanks, Kenji, and happy grilling this weekend.
6: Same to you.
0: This is Weekend Edition from NPR News. I'm Ayesha Roscoe.
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8: MARTA is facing a federal investigation after two violent incidents this month. But MARTA employees have been sounding the alarm since long before then.
11: And, you know, some of these bus operators are getting assaulted and things like that by the public. You know, sometimes it's MARTA police is not in sight.
8: I'm Amanda Andrews. 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
12: It's 1 minute before 9 o'clock, and Weekend Edition continues here on GPB. I'm Pamela Kirkland. Thank you so much for tuning in. 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

0: From NPR News in Washington, D.C., this is Weekend Edition. I'm Aisha Roscoe. Good morning. International rescue and recovery teams are landing in Venezuela after those massive earthquakes hit. We'll have the latest. And a big birthday for the U.S. this year, but how does it compare to the spirit of 1976? Plus, Don Cheadle on Broadway in a new adaptation of Proof.
1: Oh, you about to put me in the dirt.
0: I'm not putting you in the dirt.
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0: no.
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0: It's Sunday, June 28th. 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
2: Live from NPR News in Washington, I'm Windsor Johnston. Iran has carried out a series of drone and missile attacks on Bahrain and Kuwait overnight in response to a new round of U.S. airstrikes on Tehran. Speaking through a BBC interpreter, Iran's foreign minister, Abbas Araghchi, called on all parties to abide by the memo of understanding signed with the U.S.
3: Any attempt to adopt new or separate arrangements from those currently being implemented by the Islamic Republic of Iran will only complicate the situation, delay the reopening of the Strait of Hormuz, and raise the level of tension, as we witnessed over the past two nights with incidents in the Strait of Hormuz that led to increased tensions and clashes.
2: Iran says any challenge to its control of the Strait of Hormuz will jeopardize the reopening. After two major immigration victories at the Supreme Court last week, President Trump is moving ahead with plans that could lead to the deportation of as many as 1 million immigrants who have been living and working legally in the U.S. NPR's Mara Liasson reports.
4: It's not clear how fast the Trump administration will move to deport legal immigrants from Haiti, Syria, and other countries who have what's called TPS, or temporary protected status. The Supreme Court ruled that Trump can remove TPS from these immigrants because the executive branch controls the immigration system. Some of the TPS immigrants have been in the country legally for decades and are deeply integrated into the economies of some American cities, working in factories and nursing homes. Trump has had a particular animus towards Haitians for years, falsely accusing them during the 2024 election of eating people's pet cats and dogs. Mara Liasson, NPR News.
2: A number of wildfires are burning across the western United States, including in southern Utah, where the largest blaze is burning. In Colorado, three firefighters were killed on Saturday. Colorado Public Radio's Dina Sieg reports two other firefighters were injured in a blaze that's grown to more than 40 square miles.
5: The U.S. Wildland Fire Service has released few details on the deaths and says it's focused on supporting the loved ones of the firefighters. They died in a rugged rural area along the Colorado-Utah border, where many smaller fires have merged into one. Governor Jared Polis has declared a state of emergency. Farther south, another Colorado wildfire forced evacuations and closed a vital highway Saturday. Much of the state is facing elevated fire risk and is in a major drought, following its lowest mountain snowpack level on record. For NPR News, I'm Stina Sieg in Grand Junction, Colorado.
2: You're listening to NPR News from Washington. Parts of Central and Eastern Europe remain in the grips of a dangerous heat wave. Record temperatures have been set in Switzerland, the Czech Republic, and Denmark, while France and Italy remain under heat alerts. Zoe Basil is a French tourist who's visiting Rome. She says she only leaves her hotel in the mornings and at night.
6: I always have the fan all the time, and we drink a lot of water because it's impossible. It's really hot.
2: Forecasters say temperatures are beginning to ease in the UK, but much of continental Europe remains under extreme heat warnings. Lawmakers in Australia say they're planning to double penalties for tech companies breaching the social media ban for children. Christina Kukula reports it's part of a move to strengthen the ban after a new study found it had done little to reduce kids' access to restricted platforms.
7: More than 6 months into the ban, the Australian government says too many children are still on social media, and companies like Facebook, TikTok and YouTube are not doing enough to remove them from their sites. In a statement, it says penalties will be doubled to the equivalent of nearly $70 million for platforms found to be violating their obligations. The online safety regulator's powers will also be increased to enforce restrictions and, quote, hold them to account. The move comes after a study published in the British Medical Journal found over 85% of children under 16 were still using restricted platforms 3 months after the ban came into force. For NPR News, I'm Christina Kukala in Melbourne.
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0: This is Week in Edition from NPR News. I'm Aisha Roscoe. The nation's 250th anniversary is just days away. And I was wondering, since I wasn't around in 1976, what it was like the last time the U.S. held a big old birthday party. Well, NPR sounded like this.
4: A sworn deposition from former President Richard Nixon. The subject, what Nixon knew about wiretaps.
10: Hubert Humphrey has told President Ford that continued high unemployment is not necessary to control inflation.
11: Leonid Brezhnev yesterday accused the United States of foot-dragging in talks on a nuclear arms treaty.
0: Elsewhere today, on the radio, Paul McCartney and Wings were burning up the charts. You think that people would have had enough of a silly love song? And in movie theaters, people were scaring themselves to death with The Omen.
12: Look at me, Damien. It's all for you.
13: It was a lot going on that year. I was a senior at J.F. Webb High School in Oxford, North Carolina.
14: We were proud because we were graduating on the bicentennial. The rest of y'all won't be.
0: That's my mom, Phyllis Jones, and she should be proud. But I was surprised when she shared some of her memories. Like a constitutional crisis, inflation, Damien. Weren't the 70s a bit of a mess?
13: Well, see, you got to remember, we were children, so we saw all of that, heard all of that, but it didn't affect us. During that time, we were excited and proud to be Americans. We thought that America was the best place ever to live.
0: And it's not just my mom saying that, as my colleagues Danny Hensel and Melissa Gray found out when they talked to people in the National Mall here in Washington about the bicentennial.
15: It was a good time. It was a happy time in my life.
16: A lot of picnics that summer, yeah.
17: I'm Michael Ellis from Marquette, Michigan.
15: Deborah Pierre from Marquette, Michigan. Seeing fireworks for the bicentennial were amazing.
17: The quarters, the bicentennial quarters, I remember those.
15: Oh, right.
17: Those were always collectible.
15: Exactly.
17: Everybody wanted those, right?
18: I mean, it wasn't gaudy gold and flags in your face, but it was a much more optimistic kind of feeling.
19: I'm John Leese, and I was born in Davenport, Iowa, but I live now in Centerville, Virginia. The buildup had been for a couple of years. You had your bicentennial minutes on TV all the time. When it actually came, they had the tall ships in New York Harbor. They had a train from the Smithsonian that went all around the country that had different things. And we went to go see it in Pittsburgh, but the line was too long. My dad was not having it, so we just went home. I missed out on my chance to see Abe Lincoln's stovepipe hat. I mean, you know, we'd been through a lot and it seemed like this was really kind of turning the corner on everything. Because I was in school when all this stuff with Nixon and Watergate was happening, so It was every day on the news. When he finally was out, there was such a relief in the whole country, really.
20: My name is Anthony Wilbon. I live in Bowie, Maryland. I grew up in Flint, Michigan. So in 1976, we had to do a huge event around remembering who the presidents were up to that point. The big thing was Coney dogs. All the Coney dogs had toppings that were red, white, and blue. The onions and the ketchup and mustard and all that stuff. And
21: But on the Coney dogs, what would be blue?
20: I can't recall. Maybe the ketchup? 76 seemed to me to be a huge thing. Back then, we didn't have a lot of television channels. You didn't have iPhones. So everybody was focused on just this celebration of the country at the time. This seems to be, I see some activities around them. It was America 250 and Freedom 250 and all these different things, but I just don't see the celebration or the excitement as I did at the 200.
0: Granted, Washington is gearing up for July 4th right now. There are events here and in other communities all over the U.S., so the 250th isn't a bust, even if the excitement doesn't match what people remember from the bicentennial.
22: My parents had decided we were going to redecorate, and it was totally 1976. It was shag, navy blue carpets, it was colonial era furniture, and on the wallpaper, red, white, and blue stripes, stars, and soldiers, and drums.
0: That's historian Mark Stein, author of Bicentennial, A Revolutionary History of the 1970s. He says 1976 wasn't necessarily as rosy as people remember it.
22: Planning for the Bicentennial actually began in the late 1950s. So there was a really long lead up in both Philadelphia, which is the core of my new book, and nationally. Then when Nixon was president, things really began developing and much more concrete plans. And of course, that meant that by the time the Bicentennial arrived, the United States was post-Vietnam War, post-Watergate and resignation of Nixon, post-1973 energy crisis. We were in the middle of economic hard times. And so part of the political drama of the years leading up to the Bicentennial was conflict between grandiose plans that Richard Nixon had and then the difficult budget situation and, of course, having a Democratic Congress. And so Congress essentially did not authorize the money that Nixon wanted and that Ford wanted. And so John Warner, who later married Elizabeth Taylor and became a U.S. senator, but at that time he was the former Navy Secretary, he took the lead of the American Revolution Bicentennial Administration.

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1: Yes, those had corporate sponsors.
2: How did the bicentennial compare to like other national celebrations like 1926 and 1876?
1: Well, I think in general, the 1876 centennial was seen as a great success. It was really a celebration of industrial achievement and American empire. The 1926 sesquicentennial was seen as a disaster, and Philadelphia attempted to put on a celebration, but it flopped.
2: We've been thinking about how divided the country is in 2026. And some of the people we spoke to, they mentioned the divisions, but they also mentioned that there were divisions in 1976 as well. Has the country ever not been divided?
1: I think basically the answer to that is no. We've always been divided. And the protest movements took the opportunity of the bicentennial to launch conversations about different ways of thinking about American history. And so Roots, for example, by Alex Haley. Alex Haley served on the National Bicentennial Commission's advisory board. So he was very much thinking about the bicentennial. And then he comes up with a dramatically new way of thinking about American history that puts Black history at the center of the story. There were Black protest movements. There were Native Americans who launched what was called the Trail of Self-Determination. LGBT Americans protested in a variety of ways. And then they all came together for big protest in Philadelphia, a big protest in Washington, D.C.
2: How does the 250th celebration compare to the bicentennial in terms of scope and in terms of the country's mood?
1: Well, I've been really struck by the eerie parallels between 1976 and 2026. We're quote unquote celebrating in the aftermath of impeachment proceedings, in the aftermath of major Supreme Court decisions about executive authority and presidential leadership. Again, quote unquote celebrating in the midst of international conflict, energy and economic crises. But just as important, I would say, are the differences. 1976 was a presidential election year, and so there was a chance for the country to decide whether it wanted to keep our only non-elected president. That's obviously not the case in 2026. Another really interesting difference is that in 1976, President Ford and before him, President Nixon, had really wanted to use the commemoration to celebrate the notion of the United States as a nation of immigrants. Nixon even called for the celebration to include support for open borders. And there were mass naturalization ceremonies. And we're obviously at a very different moment in terms of national politics around immigration in 2026.
2: The spirit of 76, the revolutionary ideal that created the U.S., do you see it alive in the U.S. today?
1: Well, I see a lot of conversation about the gaps between the ideals proclaimed at the founding, equality, liberty, freedom, democracy, justice, and then the realities of people's experiences. And that, I have to say, as a historian, includes past experiences, say slavery, racial segregation, ongoing struggles, say Native American dispossession. And so I think that there's a real opportunity during these national birthdays to reflect on the gaps between the ideals proclaimed at the founding and then the realities of our history and the realities of our present.
2: That's Mark Stein, a history professor at San Francisco State University and author of Bicentennial, A Revolutionary History of the 1970s. Thank you so much for joining us.
1: Thank you for having me.

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1: This week on Front Row Georgia, we've got a fun collage of Georgians. 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

0: Joanna Ferrer with some Irish fiddling. I'm Sarah Zaslaw. It's Front Row Georgia, this evening at 7 on GPB.
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2: I'm Windsor Johnston with these headlines. Israel says it's sending a delegation to the United States to make sure its position is heard as negotiations continue between the U.S. and Iran to find a permanent end to the war. Israel's ongoing fighting with Iranian-backed Hezbollah militants in Lebanon has become a major sticking point in negotiations. President Trump says he's nominating a former Oklahoma State trooper to be the next head of Immigration and Customs Enforcement. Lance Schroyer will need to be confirmed by the Senate. Today marks 60 years since the Voting Rights Act became law. Many of its supporters say its legacy is under threat. A series of Supreme Court rulings over the past dozen years, including one this spring, have weakened key provisions of the landmark legislation. I'm Windsor Johnston, NPR News in Washington.
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4: This is Weekend Edition from NPR News. I'm Aisha Roscoe. To Venezuela now and those two devastating earthquakes. Local authorities have confirmed more than 1,400 deaths so far. They say 3,200 people are injured and tens of thousands are unaccounted for as people set up makeshift homes or set off to seek shelter elsewhere in the country. In the earthquake zone, today is the fourth day of search and rescue efforts. That means the time to find survivors is running out. NPR's Fernando Naro has been reporting from the quake's epicenter, and he joins us now from Caracas. Good morning.
5: Good morning, Aisha.
4: What's it like on the ground there?
5: There's a frantic effort underway to find survivors. I spent my afternoon yesterday in the state of La Guaira. It's a coastal area just north of Caracas, the country's capital. Heading there was chaotic. The roads were congested with military convoys carrying rescue workers. A lot of civilians were also driving in with picks and shovels and any supplies they could bring to help. I talked to locals whose loved ones are missing. Some of them have friends and neighbors buried under the rubble. Across the street from the coastline, search and rescue teams worked on city block after city block of collapsed or heavily damaged buildings. Junior Laya and Jesus Gallardo sit on the shade across the street from a shattered building. They're covered in dust and are eating arepas and rice.
6: Tengo primo perdido, familia, hermano.
5: I have family members missing, my brother and some cousins, Gallardo says.
6: No sabemos nada. Tenemos más de cuatro días buscándolo ya.
5: We don't know anything about them. We've been looking for them for 4 days. It's a hot and humid day. Helicopters buzz in the sky. People wait next to damaged structures, hoping to hear news of anyone who might get pulled from the rubble. Andrea Peña is a 34-year-old resident of La Guaira. She was waiting outside a destroyed seven-floor building that just 4 days ago was her home. She's under a tent, guarding shovels and handsaws to give to rescue workers when they shout for them.
7: Sí, ellos están ahí, mi papá y mi sobrino.
5: My dad and my nephew are trapped there, she says. The day the earthquake hit was a holiday in Venezuela, so she was out in the street celebrating. She wasn't home. That's how she survived.
7: Mi sobrino estaba durmiendo y mi papá estaba viendo el juego.
5: My nephew was sleeping and my dad was watching the World Cup, she says. As Peña keeps talking to me, the rescue team digging through the rubble yells that they need a chisel. One of the people in the tent keeping guard of the tools hands one to them. But for Peña, time is running out.
7: El primer día sí, el segundo también, pero ya después no se escuchó nada.
5: The first and second day, we could hear the survivors, she says. But today, we can't.
4: So, Fernando, what are the odds of actually finding any survivors?
5: The odds are very slim. 72 hours is just close to the limit of what the human body can withstand under these conditions. Just a couple of blocks from the scene we heard from just a little moment ago, I saw another collapsed 12-story building. Firefighters, rescue teams, and volunteers all worked in a frenzy. They asked bystanders to keep quiet as a young man yelled from within the rubble.
8: ¡Somos equipo rescate! ¡Necesitamos que hagas ruido!
5: We are the rescue team, he yelled. If you're alive, please make any noise. A middle-aged man in a blue shirt looked desperate to get the attention of rescuers working there. He still had hope that somebody he knew in the sixth floor would still be alive. By the time we left the scene yesterday, the sun was setting and no one had been found.
4: That's NPR's Fernando Naro reporting from Venezuela. Fernando, thank you so much.
5: Thank you, Aisha.

0: New York City Mayor Zohran Mamdani has notched some successes in advancing progressive policies and primary candidates. But is there an appetite for that kind of thing across the rest of the country? That question led us to checking in on New Mexico, which is establishing a system of free child care for nearly anyone in the state. Reporter Katarina Barton is following that in Santa Fe and joins us now. Welcome to the program.
1: Thanks for having me.
0: New Mexico rolled out what they're calling universal free child care in November. How's that supposed to work?
1: Well, the idea is that any parent in the state, regardless of how much money they make, can have the state pay 100% for the cost of child care for kids up to 13. The only requirement is that a parent has to either be in school or working or looking for work.
0: Child care is a huge burden on parents across the country. And there have been some other states that have talked about trying to provide free child care. How is New Mexico able to pay for this?
1: Mostly from oil and gas tax revenues. New Mexico is America's number two crude oil producer, behind only neighboring Texas. So this probably isn't an avenue for most states. Back in 2020, New Mexico made a trust fund that earmarked some of that revenue for early childhood education. It started with $300 million, and now that's grown to $11 billion. The state has slowly been expanding its child care subsidies over the years, raising the income limits, and now it's open to everyone.
0: So it sounds like money is not an issue here. How's the system working so far?
1: Well, the program has been popular. So popular, in fact, that the main challenge is that there's not enough availability of childcare. The state isn't giving exact numbers for how big the supply and demand gap is. But since the state started, they say that they've added licensed childcare capacity for nearly 4,000 kids. But we also know that before this program started, it was estimated that there were about 15,000 kids under the age of 6 in New Mexico who couldn't find childcare. There's 6 counties that have the highest gap between supply and demand, and one of those is Santa Fe County. Here's Lilia Doyle, a mother in Santa Fe County. She says that her 2-year-old son has been on a wait list at 6 different daycares since November. And she works as a librarian. She'd like to go back to work, but she needs to find childcare first. And she says the process has been really tedious. She wants to find an open spot for her son, but she also wants to vet some of the daycares. And she says it's been a lot of work.
2: I'm so thankful we have universal childcare, but I just think it needs some tweaking to be 100% effective for parents.
0: How many kids are on the waiting list?
1: Well, state officials say they don't have that number because that's specific to each child care center. But in an interview, the Early Childhood Education and Care Department that runs the program told me that they have this ambitious goal to close that gap in the next 1 to 2 years.
0: What else is the state working on to make the program, I guess, sustainable going forward?
1: I think there's still a lot to flesh out. The department that runs the program is in the process of making new rules to codify the program with a bill that was signed into law earlier this year. They're working on incentives to make it easier for new child care centers to open. And recently, the state changed zoning regulations for home-based child care centers. And at the start of the program, they raised the rates that child care centers are getting per kid. And they're now working on increasing wages for people working in those centers. They're also giving loans to providers to build and expand their centers, which is also adding more capacity. So there's lots of capacity building going on.
0: That's Katarina Barton, a reporter in Santa Fe, New Mexico. Thank you so much for speaking with us today.
1: Thanks for having me.
0: Whether it's something stirring from John Wayne.
3: Listen, Dale, it's your first time up. Don't try to win this war all by yourself.
0: Or bitingly cynical from Marlon Brando.
4: You're an errand boy sent by grocery clerks to collect a bill.
0: Americans just can't get enough of war movies. But what do the people who do the fighting think of how they're portrayed? A look at the military on the big screen. That's on the next All Things Considered. Ask your smart speaker to play NPR or your member station by name later this afternoon. Here in the U.S., many museums are struggling with government funding cuts, welcoming fewer international visitors, and dealing with aging infrastructure. Across the globe in Asia, doors are bursting as museums face surging popularity and waves of visitors. At the top of the list is South Korea, where museums are reaping the rewards of the country's pop culture exports. NPR's Anthony Kuhn reports from Seoul.
5: Music evoking deep outer or inner space greets visitors to the Room of Quiet Contemplation. It's at the National Museum of Korea, which holds some of the country's most treasured artifacts, including two Buddha statues from the 6th and 7th centuries AD. These statues of Buddhas of the future are made of gilt bronze. They're both seated in half cross-legged positions, and two fingers placed on the right cheek. Their eyes are half shut, and they've both got faint smiles on their faces. Scan a code with your phone and you can hear this explanation.
6: This Buddhist statue captures the aspirations of people who sought salvation through quiet reflection and enlightenment during a turbulent era filled with change and anxiety. That is why, even to this day, it holds the power to naturally soothe and calm the minds of those who look upon it.
5: That Korean voice belongs to Blackpink singer Jisoo. A collaboration this spring between the museum and the K-pop girl group bathed the building in pink lights while its halls pulsed with the beat of the group's latest album.
7: Are you not entertained? I ain't gotta explain. I'm with all of my sisters. Got him going insane, yeah.
5: Integrating with modern Korean popular culture helped the National Museum of Korea jump to the third most visited museum in the world last year, behind only the Louvre in Paris and the Vatican museums. That's according to the British magazine, The Art Newspaper. Shin Eun-hyang is deputy director of the museum's Education and Cultural Cooperation Bureau. Over the past 2.5 decades, she's watched the museum rise with the global popularity of Korean culture, known in Korean as Hallyu, or the Korean Wave. Shin says the wave's makers felt they could never afford to be complacent.
8: There was always the concern that the Korean wave could die out at any time, burst like a bubble, and that we must work hard and innovate to make it sustainable. And I believe that's how the Korean wave has been able to last for nearly 30 years now.
5: The museum is on the cutting edge of high tech. An ancient Korean city comes to life in one interactive, digitized classical painting. Visitors manipulate high-resolution images to see national treasures of pottery and sculpture from every angle. Queensland, Australia resident Sue Young and her husband took a virtual reality tour through an ancient tomb with vividly painted murals of life in the kingdom of Goguryeo 1400 to 1700 years ago.
9: Very impressed with the interactive exhibit on the tomb. Obviously, we can't go into a tomb, so it was great to be able to get some sort of concept as to the scale of it.
5: More than 80% of the museum's visitors are Korean. Cho Yoon, who works in the finance industry, is one of them. She says she's proud of the museum's success and inspired by the Buddha statues.
10: I saw the statues' faces, which had slight smiles on them, and that made me think that I shouldn't live life in a rush. I should take it easy and smile like them.
5: Shin Eun-hyang says the museum is also working to promote and extend the reach of its artworks overseas.
8: While Korean culture holds our Korean identity, we are working to allow it to be reinterpreted through various collaborations with foreign cultures and moving forward together.
5: And while the museum halls boom with K-pop tunes, BTS and other bands blend hip-hop with Korean traditional instruments and clothes. That's how the fusion of modern and traditional, global and local elements is, for now at least, keeping the Korean wave on a roll. Anthony Kuhn, NPR News, Seoul.
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0: 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Our political divisions are certainly loud, but are they as deep as we think? In a new project called Common Ground, we're focusing on the areas where healthcare is quietly uniting Americans. Our partner in this project is KFF Health News. Joining us now is lead reporter Noam Levy. Welcome.
12: Thank you.
0: Noam, our national opinions about healthcare certainly seem really far apart, but where is their overlap?
12: Well, I mean, some of this is shared anger, shared frustration. You know, everybody, Democrat, Republican, is getting crushed by medical bills. People are furious about how difficult it is to deal with insurance. There's this feeling that there's too much greed, that the system's become unfair. But, you know, Democrats and Republicans sort of may talk about all this differently, but there's a surprising degree of overlap. And I think the result of some of this is that people believe government could actually be doing more to protect patients. And this is really notable among Republicans. A little while back, I got to sit in on some Zoom focus groups. They were convened by a couple of pollsters who were speaking with Trump voters. Jason Rouse was one of the Trump supporters. He's a retired firefighter from Michigan who voted for the president three times. And interestingly, he said he wouldn't mind some new government rules to keep his medical bills in check.
13: I'd like to see a lower cap on what I have to pay out of pocket. I mean, the prices are just ridiculous.
0: Well, I mean, that sounds like Jason is open to more government health care, like maybe Medicare for all?
12: Well, I don't think that necessarily. Not Medicare for all. I mean, but I think there is this openness to new ideas, like the government capping how much hospitals or drug companies can charge, or the government limiting insurance deductibles and medical bills for folks, or restricting aggressive collections against people with medical debt.
0: So this is what you're looking for, like ways that people are trying to fix these problems without letting politics get in the way?
12: Exactly. Common Ground is going to tell stories of where citizens, community leaders, politicians are already working together. We're going to upstate New York to visit a community where Democrats and Republicans fought side by side to keep a birthing center open after a big hospital system wanted to close it. In Indiana, a bipartisan group of politicians took on high hospital prices. And at a church in Winston-Salem, North Carolina, the Purple Congregation united to tackle medical debt in the community.
0: It sounds like your reporting is making you feel hopeful.
12: Yes. Yeah, it really is. You know, not long ago, I hung out with a bipartisan group of cancer volunteers. They were from New York State, and they'd come to Washington to urge Congress to restore funding for medical research. Lexi Mealing was one of them. She's a Democrat from Long Island, cancer survivor. And she told me how inspiring it was to just stand with people together, no matter their political differences.
14: We put all of that aside. Cancer doesn't care about, you know, if you're independent, if you're Republican, if you're Democratic. We're all here together.
12: I think people are just desperate in some respects to get past the partisan anger out there and to show that they can solve problems that affect everyone.
0: That's Noam Levy, reporter with KFF Health News. We're partnering with them on a new project called Common Ground. Thanks, Noam.
12: Thank you.
0: This is NPR News.
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21: I'm Windsor Johnston with these headlines. The death toll continues to rise in northern Venezuela after back-to-back earthquakes last week. At least 1,400 people have died as emergency crews continue to dig through the rubble, searching for survivors. Thousands of people remain displaced. Parts of Central and Eastern Europe remain in the grips of a dangerous heat wave. Record temperatures have been set in Switzerland, the Czech Republic, and Denmark, while France and Italy remain under heat alerts. A small plane carrying skydivers crashed shortly after takeoff today in northeastern France, killing all 11 people on board. Officials say the aircraft went down after apparently suffering damage in flight. I'm Winter Johnston, NPR News in Washington.

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1: This is Week in Edition from NPR News. I'm Aisha Roscoe. Argentina's Lionel Messi celebrated a milestone last week. Two, actually. He scored his 18th World Cup goal, the most of any player ever. And he turned 39. In this video posted by the Argentine Football Association, the team celebrates with a cake decorated like a blue and white jersey. Messi isn't the only top player at the World Cup approaching middle age. There's Portugal's Cristiano Ronaldo, age 41, and Vozinha, the breakout star goalkeeper from Cape Verde. He's 40. In fact, there are more 40-somethings in the tournament than in all previous World Cups combined. Joining us now is Dr. Riley Williams. He's the World Cup Venue Chief Medical Officer for the New York, New Jersey Stadium. Thanks so much for joining us.
2: Happy to join the conversation.
1: There are 8 players over 40 and more approaching that age. What's allowing people to keep playing for so long?
2: Well, I think part of it is there's a movement towards the assessment of performance and loads that has been part of the professional sports conversation since the mid-1990s. And what I mean by that is when these players practice, and I'm talking about soccer players, professional football players, basketball players, et cetera, they wear wearables that give performance teams a sense of the loads. Their sleep is monitored, their diet is monitored. So basically, when you start to longitudinally really track the stresses that these individuals are going through, it's just been a movement towards people being able to perform at a very high level over many, many years.
1: Do you see older athletes, do they take less risk than you would as a younger athlete?
2: The two individuals that you mentioned, in particular Messi and Ronaldo, those are two arguably top 10 soccer players of all time. Their effectiveness isn't predicated on athletic ability or strength. It's predicated on understanding tactics, movements, being in the right place at the right time, and really just sort of reading the game. I don't think anybody would have framed the way they played when they were 20 as risky.
1: Well, and it's not just in soccer. Like in tennis, Serena Williams is making a comeback at age 44.
2: You don't forget how to hit a tennis ball just because you get a little older. Maybe the speed by which you get around a court changes, but I have a practice of, I'd say, highly motivated individuals with knee and shoulder problems. But, you know, the youngest patients are 11, the oldest patients are 80. And the expectation for all of them is to maintain some degree of vital, high demand sort of activity throughout their life. And what I've noticed is the expectation of, say, like a 60-year-old in 2026 is way different than the expectation that we saw in the mid-90s. And I think that that is largely driven by the fact that people are lifting and staying in shape and working out as part of the culture. So if you're a professional athlete and you don't have any diagnoses that would preclude you, the drive doesn't go away. So if you're feeling like you're looking at the game and saying, I could compete with those people, you compete. She started with doubles, and I guess she's going to do singles at Wimbledon. It's amazing to watch, and I'll definitely be watching.
1: Outside of professional sports, you know, a lot of people play in adult rec leagues or pickup games. Do you have advice for the normies out here, the regular people who feel like they're getting older and they want to keep doing what they love, but they want to avoid getting injured?
2: You can remain highly active throughout the entirety of your life. It's like a bank. The sooner you incorporate regular fitness training into your life, the more likely you're going to be able to maintain that. You know, sometimes there are knee and ankle injuries that you know, I'll pick an example like playing tennis on a hard court. It's a little sticky and it can put a lot of stress on the knee. So a lot of players in tennis will move to clay or grass if they have access to that as a means of decreasing the kind of, you know, rotational torque forces on their knees and ankles. And that's helpful. Running on a treadmill for training as opposed to outside on the concrete, you know, there are minor little modifications you can make in order to keep going. But there's two things you must do. You must lift weights and then some version of cardio and then interval training where you spike your heart rate to mimic, for example, you know, running down a pitch or running down a basketball court, stopping and starting 2 times a week if you can do that. And it doesn't have to be super intense, but if that's part of your regular routine, you're way more likely to be able to take up new sports as you get older, pickleball, tennis, you know, walking a golf course, carrying your bag. I mean, these are the things that are not unreasonable to think you can do as you get older, but you got to put money in the bank.
1: That's Dr. Riley Williams, chief of the Sports Medicine Institute at the Hospital for Special Surgery. Thank you so much for being with us.
2: Happy to join you.
1: Don Cheadle is spending his summer on Broadway starring in Proof.
3: It's about a family. It centers on a young woman who has or has not written a groundbreaking proof. Catherine is the daughter of a math genius and may or may not be one herself.
1: The Pulitzer Prize-winning play written by David Auburn was first performed 26 years ago and was adapted into a movie a few years later. But the Broadway play now running is a reimagining of sorts. The entire cast is non-white. Don Cheadle plays the math genius Robert. His daughter Catherine is played by Iowa Debri and his other daughter Claire by Kara Young. Jen Ha plays a graduate student who befriends Catherine.
3: When you have a black family that's centered in this, I think there's a lot of things that hit a little different. Because I think a lot of times you want to say, well, we're going to do it with a black family. Like these classics that are traditionally white families and center white people. Now we're going to, you get to do it now. And in some ways that's not elevating it. They're overlooking a lot of things that kind of don't make sense with a black family. With this, it was really interesting because I can only think of a couple things that were changed in this play to address cultural things. One of them was the interaction with the police.
1: Yeah.
3: The original play, when they talk about how Catherine interacted with the police, I think they say she was abusive.
1: Mm.
3: She pushed one of the police officers. And when we did the reading, we said, we got to kind of think about that. How would that actually work? And does the next scene take place at the morgue?
1: Yes, exactly. Like, it would be much more serious.
3: Much more serious, you know. And there was also something about her washing her hair that night. And we were like, if that black woman washed her hair that night, that's the night.
1: That's the night.
3: That scene is now over. No. She's not going outside on the porch to have a conversation with you.
1: That's it.
3: The night's done.
1: So, I mean, when you're playing Robert, he's at this point where he is falling into mental illness and he's transitioning to someone who needs care. How did you approach that?
3: Well, that journey is navigated on paper by David Auburn, the author. And then, of course, you bring yourself to that and your life experiences and things you've observed. I've experienced things, you know, inside my family, things that my friends have gone through, and investigating schizophrenia and, you know, reading about how it presents. And I find for Robert, you're seeing like cracks.
1: One thing that came up so much was this idea of peaking and that you reach this moment of success where everything else is like downhill from there. Like it's not gonna, you know, you've done everything that matters. And we actually have a clip of a conversation that you as Robert have with your daughter.
4: I was starting to imagine I was finished. Catherine, I mean, really finished. Don't get me wrong. I was, you know, grateful I could have a life, go to my office, but secretly I was terrified I'd never work again. Did you know that?
1: Why do you think peaking is such a big fear for your character?
3: I mean, who's it not a fear for? Every person has a moment where they're like, oh, is it over? Like, am I the best I was ever going to be? And in Robert's case, when you're done what you believe is your best work at 25 and you still have 50 years of life left, you know, you're like, what does it mean now? And how disappointing is it now? And how frustrating is it now? I think Robert's really frustrated.
1: I mean, is that something that you worry about as an actor in Hollywood? I mean, age is like so, you know, I mean, you're 61. Like, is that something that you think about?
3: Ironically, I'm probably the busiest now that I've ever been. For actors, it's always feast or famine. And of course, it's impossible to decouple your age from the kinds of roles that you're gonna have and how you are seen in the industry. Way more for women. They talk about it, you know, you're just there to show that guys have sex and it's like the part isn't even anything. It's like, so I think men have a little easier a role of that. There's a whole subgenre of older guys in action movies. Like,
1: yes, yeah.
3: Hey, we're all good. Let's Liam Neeson this all the way to the end.
1: Yeah, yeah. Over the course of the play, of course, Robert gradually succumbs to mental illness. It's tough to watch. You know, Catherine and Claire, Robert's daughters, are dealing with this.
5: You fly in for the weekend and decide you want to help? You're late. Where have you been? Only 5 years ago, you weren't helping then.
6: I was working.
5: I was here. I lived with him alone.
6: I was working 14-hour days. I paid every bill here.
1: It's tearing the family apart. Claire was paying for everything, but, you know, Catherine was the caretaker. There is something very universal about that, right?
3: Absolutely. They're both essential, and it all mattered. And it was all important. Not what I did was important and what you did didn't matter or what, you know.
1: But that's so hard to reach, right?
3: Absolutely. And it's not something that you're going to reach under the most stress you've ever been under. For me, you go back to thinking about how they were raised. I would imagine that it was a lot about scoring points, being right, what it means to be a success. Because, you know, Claire walks in. She's not married to Raheem. She's married to Mitch.
1: Yes.
3: So we kind of have an idea of what Claire's journey has been comparative to what Catherine's has or hasn't been. But for their dynamic, I imagine what we're seeing play out is something that they've been playing out since they were children.
1: Well, I mean, ultimately, what do you feel like you learned from this? Like, I mean, did it teach you something about fatherhood, legacy? Do you feel like you have gotten... Or left the, not, you still have a lot more legacy to give.
3: Oh, she's about to put me in the dirt.
1: I'm not putting you in the dirt.
3: She's like,
1: I'm not.
3: Being at the end, being past your peak and at the end of your rope,
1: no.
3: Do you wish there was anything that you had done differently? Do you have regrets about the life that you've lived, being a thousand years old?
1: That's it, I'm out. I'm asking, do you feel like you have gotten the props that you deserve?
3: All right, she's turning it into flowers now. Went from fertilizer to flowers.
1: Do people respect your legacy?
3: I don't know. People come up, I'm saying, I think, I always take everything with a grain of salt. I don't believe anybody.
1: It's better that way. They say, don't believe them when they love you. Don't believe them when they hate you.
3: Don't believe any of it. Just do your thing. Put your head down. Do your work. Listen to yourself. You know if you're doing it. You know if you're, like, showing up or not. You know, I did a movie like Hotel Rwanda, and that had a life that went much further beyond just the movie because a congressional delegation came to see it, and they wanted me to speak out about things happening in Darfur, and I went to Darfur, and I saw what was going, and I, like, leaned into this pool of advocacy that was happening before I got there. I knew that I was the bright, shiny thing that could get attention, that could then put the attention to where it needed to be. Other than that, I'm trying to be a storyteller, and that's my job.
1: You know, I don't want to go too deep into the fact that you have had a long career, but you have had a long career.
3: I have.
1: And the good thing about it is that when you, you know, Google Don Cheadle, you don't see, like, a whole bunch of controversy. You don't see a whole bunch. Like, it's very few.
3: Oh, that's coming.
1: Yeah,
3: that's
1: no.
3: That's on its way. Yeah, I saved that for the last three holes on the golf course.
1: You don't have a whole lot of scandals. Like, do you have, like, one, like, quick trick on, like, avoiding, like, scandal in Hollywood?
3: Play the tape to the end. It's like when you write that email that you really want to get at somebody, Write the email. Write it. Count to 10. Really play the tape to the end. Get to the, okay, she said this, then I was like, oh, you ain't not said, and then I was like, not say, if you ain't not, and then you said all that, and then you pushed in, and then she got blowed up in the spot, and then she blew you up in the spot, and then your boss got involved, and then his boss got involved, and then somebody came in and said, Aisha, you're gonna have to clean out your desk. And you're like, what? I just told her that she was there. Like, no, it went to a thing, and now HR is involved. And
1: okay, so think it all the way through, not just the next move.
3: Yeah. So see the movie all the way through, not just how the feel, because the feel is, ooh, it feels good in the moment.
1: Yeah. In the moment, you want to say this, this, and this, but you got to wait, take a beat, take a moment, think it through. I need this job. I got to pay my mortgage.
3: I have a family. Sex is going to feel good in the moment. And then right afterwards, yes. I'm going to be like, oh, no. I have to kill this person.
1: You should have counted up the cost. You know that song? As we lay, we should have counted up the cost, but instead we got lost.
3: We got lost because we didn't play the tape to the end.
1: That's actor Don Cheadle talking about his new play in which he stars. It's called Proof, and it runs on Broadway through July 19th. Thank you so much. This has been so much fun.
3: Thank you.

0: 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I'm Aisha Roscoe.
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8: Today on Code Switch, the Supreme Court is set to rule on birthright citizenship and whether citizenship should be automatically extended to people who are born in the United States.
9: We killed one another over the origins of citizenship, and more than 150 years later, we are fighting about it again.
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12: Live from NPR News in Washington, I'm Windsor Johnston. Iran has launched drone and missile attacks on Bahrain and Kuwait in response to American airstrikes on the Islamic Republic. NPR's Ruth Sherlock reports the attacks come as the U.S. and Iran threaten to stop negotiations to end the ongoing war.
13: Despite the memorandum of understanding to end the fighting, the U.S. and Iran are trading increasing fire. The U.S. Military Central Command said it struck military targets inside Iran after Iran attacked a foreign ship carrying oil to Qatar in the Strait of Hormuz. The flashpoint is disagreement over who will control the strait. Iran's paramilitary Revolutionary Guard claimed responsibility for drone and missile attacks on Bahrain and Kuwait, which both host U.S. military bases. It warned if U.S. strikes continue of, quote, a complete halt to ongoing negotiations. President Trump took to Truth Social with his own threat to attack militarily with full force. If that happens, he wrote, the Islamic Republic of Iran will no longer exist. Ruth Sherlock, NPR News, Beirut.
12: A helicopter owned by a Saudi Arabian oil company has crashed along the country's east coast west of the Strait of Hormuz. Saudi state media says all 14 people on board were killed. Search and rescue efforts in Venezuela are in their fourth day after two powerful earthquakes struck the region last week. NPR's Fernando Naro reports time is running out to find survivors.
14: I saw another collapsed 12-story building. Firefighters, rescue teams, and volunteers all worked in a frenzy. They asked bystanders to keep quiet as a young man yelled from within the rubble.
15: Someone, equipo, rescate!
14: "We are the rescue team," he yelled. "If you're alive, please make any noise." By the time we left the scene yesterday, no one had been found.
12: The death toll stands at least 1,400. More than 50,000 people are missing. A state of emergency has been declared in Kentucky after torrential rain triggered widespread flooding across the state. Karen Czar with member station WUKY reports.
15: A small creek outside the city of Richmond, Kentucky, has swollen into a raging river, leaving a path of destruction. Trees are broken in half, roads crumpled, and buildings swept away. Naomi Fox lives in Richmond.
16: The roads are, are just completely flooded. Manhole covers coming up out of the road because the water pressure is so intense.
15: Fox kneels in prayer. Behind her is what remains of Million Church, broken apart by the raging floodwaters.
16: Pray that they could restructure, rebuild, and find a new home.
15: Along with the emergency declaration, Kentucky's governor has activated the state's price gouging protections. For NPR News, I'm Karen Czar in Richmond.
12: This is NPR. 80 years after it was born in post-war Italy, the Vespa scooter is still turning heads. And this weekend, thousands of riders have descended on Rome to prove it. Megan Williams reports.
17: They arrive in the summer heat like a cloud of wasps, zipping past in red, sky blue, and classic Mimetico green, around the Colosseum and back again. Flags fluttering, everyone grinning.
18: It's a lifestyle. You go a little bit slower, you enjoy life a little bit more.
17: Said Houston rider Greg DeLong, who's been on his Vespa for 25 years. Born in Tuscany in 1946, the Vespa, wasp in Italian, gave post-war Italy cheap, stylish wheels, whose appeal went global when Audrey Hepburn rode on one in the 1953 movie Roman Holiday. 80 years on, the wasps are still buzzing. For NPR News, I'm Megan Williams in Rome.
12: The 4th of July can be one of the most stressful holidays of the year for pets. Veterinarians say loud fireworks can trigger fear and anxiety, causing some animals to run away or hide. Dr. Michael Bailey says there are a few things owners can do to help keep their pets calm.
19: There are some over-the-counter medications which can be suggested. There are some clothing articles like a thunder shirt, which will help the pet feel more comfortable, but these are individualized.
12: Pet owners are encouraged to keep animals indoors in a quiet, familiar space and make sure ID tags and microchip information are up to date. This is NPR.
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8: What's good, y'all? You're listening to Code Switch, the show about race and identity from NPR. I'm Gene Demby.
22: And I'm B.A. Parker.
8: All right, so Parker, I kind of want to set this banana scene for you. One you might have missed because of the everything. I'm gesturing to the world, the everything going on. But back in April, Donald Trump went down to the Supreme Court to listen to oral arguments in this potentially huge and really closely watched case.
22: Wait, doesn't that violate the whole separation of powers thing?
8: Oh, you would think, because this was the first time a sitting president has ever done something like that.
22: Ah, breaking with tradition and decorum. Very on brand.
8: Yeah, very on brand. So let me just set the scene for you, Parker. So Trump is posted up in the front row. And after he got there, he kind of scooched over to the center to get a better view. And Robert De Niro was in the courtroom for some reason. I don't know.
22: I mean, he famously is not a fan of the president.
8: Yes. But anyway, the arguments get started.
23: Mr. Chief Justice, and may it please the court. The Citizenship Clause was adopted just after the Civil War to grant citizenship to the newly freed slaves and their children. Whose allegiance.
8: That's D. John Sauer, the Solicitor General. So he's making the Trump administration's arguments.
23: Unre- unrestricted birthright citizenship contradicts the practice of the overwhelming majority of modern nations. It demeans the priceless and profound gift of American citizenship.
8: Trump is listening to his administration's lawyers defend his executive order that says, actually, the U.S. is all wrong on birthright citizenship and that it's being extended to people who were never supposed to have it in the first place.
23: It operates as a powerful pull factor for illegal immigration and rewards illegal aliens who not only violate the immigration laws, but also jump in front of those who follow the rules.
22: All right, let me hop in real quick with an explanatory comma.
8: Go for it.
22: So birthright citizenship was written into the Constitution after the Civil War in the 14th Amendment to make sure formerly enslaved black folks were granted citizenship.
8: Right. And the Supreme Court confirmed this in 1898 in this case called United States versus Wong Kim Ark, when they said basically, yes, if you were born here, you are a citizen. But the Trump administration's lawyers were arguing, among other things, that the 14th Amendment was never meant to be extended to people besides enslaved people and their descendants.
22: Even though we know, like you just said, there's Supreme Court precedent that already decided this almost 130 years ago.
8: Exactly. And so Trump is there in the front row watching as the conservative justices were pushing back on some of the arguments that his lawyers were making.
0: Why wouldn't we, even if we were to apply your own test, come to the conclusion that the fact that someone might be illegal is immaterial?
23: I would first cite Wong Kim Ark on that point, because Wong Kim Ark says you're...
0: Well, I'm not sure how much you want to rely on Wong Kim Ark.
23: But there is a statement in there that says, so long as they are...
8: And at some point, Trump is just like, I'm out. And he dips.
22: He just left?
8: Yeah, I mean, maybe he didn't like the way the questioning was going. Maybe he was bored. Maybe he was falling asleep. I don't know. But he left to go post on True Social.
22: Also very on brand.
8: Yeah, very on brand. And so Trump is not tweets. What, truths? What do you call it? I don't know what you call it, a post on True Social.
22: Who knows?
8: But he says, quote, "We are the only country in the world, stupid in all caps, enough to allow birthright citizenship," end quote. And listener, this might shock you, but what Trump said is not true.
9: Most of the Western Hemisphere, like almost every country in the Western Hemisphere, has birthright citizenship, which is something that gets lost in the conversations.
8: Now, that voice belongs to Daisy Hernandez, and she's the author of the recent book, Citizenship, Notes on an American Myth. And she says, citizenship is typically conferred by countries in one of two ways, right? So either by where you were born, that's birthright, or by where your parents are from. And Daisy said only two countries in the Americas do citizenship like this by parentage. That's Colombia, where her mother was born, and the Dominican Republic. And over the last decade or so, these policies have created this big population of babies born to migrant families who are essentially stateless.
22: And if that were to happen here, we're talking about a lot of people who would be affected.
8: Yes.
22: I mean, I'm looking at some estimates by the Migration Policy Institute, and they project around 255,000 babies a year would be born without citizenship if this executive order takes effect. And down the road, they're projecting that by 2075, the U.S. could be home to 1.7 million people born here with no citizenship anywhere.
8: That is wild to think about. And the ruling on this from the court could come down literally any moment now. Like, we're obviously recording this before the decision, but this episode is not about that ruling. It's about the long fight over who gets to be a citizen of the United States and what we can learn from other countries that have already gone through where we might be headed.
22: Take it away, Gene.
8: When Daisy Hernandez was a kid, her mom would tell her these bedtime stories, right? And they were not about wizards and dragons, but about borders and citizenship papers. So what do you think she was trying to tell you about what it means to be an American?
9: Yeah, my mother's from Colombia, and every night, pretty much, she told me the story of her immigration journey to the U.S. Mm. And she framed it as invitations, that she had been invited by a friend to come see the United States. And then she found work and she never mentioned, oh, I'm on a tourist visa or any other details like that. And this was back in the 1970s. And I think part of what she was telling me was that there were a certain number of misconceptions that she had been given as an immigrant. Like, she literally told me, you know, this was back in the day when they would tell you that American dollars were on the street just to be found, that they were falling off trees. And when she got here, of course, what she found was that she needed to have multiple jobs. Mm-hmm. And the reality was much harsher. She was working all the time and she was so far from family for the first time in her life. Mm-hmm. So it was

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1: Is that we can think of citizenship as a social construct similar to race. And so people are familiar with the fact that if you walk into a store and you're a white person and you see a security guard, you probably don't think twice about the security guard. But if you're a black person, you walk into that same store, you see a security guard, yep. Part of you is thinking, I might be getting followed.
2: I need to get my receipt when I
1: exactly.
2: leave.
1: Exactly.
2: Yeah, all that stuff, yeah. Mm-hmm.
1: And in a similar way, when you have citizenship, you don't think twice about getting in the car and driving 3 hours to go visit your child who's in college, for example. But if you're undocumented, or even now I would say if you have a green card, there's a hesitation in getting in the car to go visit your child at college because you really have to think about what states am I going to drive through
2: right.
1: to get there. When we have citizenship, we show up at school and we just automatically enroll our five-year-old in kindergarten. When you're undocumented, you really have to think about what it's going to require to enroll your child. Healthcare is dramatically different in this country for someone who's undocumented compared to someone who has citizenship. So just in the same way that race determines so much of our day-to-day life, citizenship also determines so much of what we experience in our day-to-day lives.
2: Hmm. I mean, you're right that citizenship is typically understood and conferred in one of two ways, right? There's right of the soil, meaning if you're born someplace, then you are automatically a citizen of that place. That's birthright citizenship, which we have here. And then the other, right of the blood, which means that it's not where you're born, but where your parents are from that matters. And that's what confers citizenship upon you. So how did these two different ways of thinking about who is a citizen come to be?
1: Yeah, there's a really long history, but in the U.S., we follow this birthright citizenship, which comes out of England. Working on this book gave me a totally new appreciation for how much of our legal system comes out of the British Empire. Mm-hmm. And so part of it was that, you know, if you were born in the kingdom of such and such king, you were his subject by being on that land. And then, you know, concepts evolved from there. Most of the Western Hemisphere, like almost every country in the Western Hemisphere, has birthright citizenship, which is something that gets lost in the conversation. With the exception of my mother's country, actually, Colombia, has citizenship through parentage. Mm-hmm. And they found themselves in such an awkward position because Colombia is not historically a nation of immigrants. But with everything that's happened in Venezuela, they have now more than 1 million immigrants from Venezuela, which means that they have, I think, more than 20,000 children who were stateless because they were born in Colombia to Venezuelan parents, not Colombian parents. And so Colombia had to pass special legislation so that they wouldn't have thousands and thousands of stateless children in their country.
2: So do those children, are those children citizens of Colombia or do they just have special, like, provisions?
1: With the law, there is now bureaucracy set up, I think is the best way to say it, so that there's a pathway to citizenship for them.
2: You mentioned the other country in our hemisphere that does not have birthright citizenship, which is the DR, the Dominican Republic. And you say what's been happening in the DR over the last decade or so could be seen as a harbinger of what's to come here in the U.S. if we get rid of birthright citizenship. So could you tell us what's been happening in the DR?
1: Yeah, the scholars have really alerted us to this. And I relied so much on the work of so many different scholars across disciplines to produce this book. And what they've told us is in the Dominican Republic in 2010, they changed the constitution to deny birthright citizenship to the children of undocumented immigrants. And they were basically targeting their Haitian communities there.
2: Yeah, and the Haitian communities who were affected by this, you know, these were not recent immigrants to the DR. These were Dominicans of Haitian descent, you know, people whose families had been there for generations.
1: Yeah. And then 3 years later, they said, now this is going to be retroactive to the 1920s.
2: Oh, wow.
1: So it is absolutely a harbinger of what could happen in the U.S. as well if the Supreme Court decides to not uphold the 14th Amendment. In our case, though, it wouldn't be

0: thousands, you know, I mean, it would be hundreds of thousands. Mm. And then you see how the door is open for the possibility of making it retroactive in some way.
1: Yeah. But in the U.S., we know that birthright citizenship became the law of the land here after the passage of the 14th Amendment. But you say that Black people who were enslaved were already claiming this birthright for themselves long before the Civil War, long before the 14th Amendment.
0: They were going to courts. They were going to conventions. They obviously had newspapers, and they were absolutely insisting on their citizenship in this country as well as their freedom in this country. And so even though there had been a tradition of birthright citizenship, the 14th Amendment is really owed to Black Americans fighting for that even before the Civil War.
1: I mean, the standard story is that the 14th Amendment settled this question of who counts as America. But you say the people who wrote the 14th Amendment knew exactly what they were doing, that they knew it was never just about extending citizenship just to Black folks, to newly emancipated Black folks. Like, walk us through what the architects of the 14th Amendment knew then.
0: Yeah, they were concerned about what this would mean for the country. And because of congressional records, we know that there was a congressman who said, wait, this would give citizenship to the children of gypsies and the Chinese. Mm. And another congressman who I think was the son or grandson of Irish immigrants said, yes, absolutely, that is what it means.
1: Right.
0: So they did know while they were working on this that this would have a huge impact in terms of what the immigrant community in the U.S. looked like at that point. And they pushed it through. That said, keep in mind that just 30 years after it was ratified, the United States was in court, you know, with the famous Wong Kim Ark case in 1898, where basically the question before the Supreme Court was, does this apply to the children of immigrants? ? And the court said, yes, it does. And he was the son of immigrants who were actually no longer living in the United States at that point. But the court was very clear, this still applies to anyone who is born on this land.
1: Hmm.
0: With the exception of Indigenous Americans who didn't get citizenship until 1924. And I think it's important to highlight that, right? Indigenous folks in the geographical borders of the U.S. have had such a different relationship to citizenship than all the other groups. They weren't necessarily all trying to get U.S. citizenship, mm-hmm. right? They were not making the assertions to U.S. citizenship as a community in the way that Black Americans were in the 1800s. You had some Indigenous people who wanted it, and then you had others who, as I quote in the book, a tribal leader who said, we don't want to vote in the white man's election. We have our own laws. We have our own nations. So it's a very different relationship. And that's part of why at the hearings recently in April before the Supreme Court about birthright citizenship, that's why you heard these very strange interactions around just wanting to confirm, are you saying that the 14th Amendment does apply to Indigenous people? And the answer had to be no, it doesn't, if you're doing a textual read mm-hmm. of the amendment.
1: You have this graph in your book that we really like because it synthesizes a lot of these ideas we've been talking about. So could you read that for us?
0: Yes. It is worth pausing to consider that the only reason we have a constitutional amendment on birthright citizenship is that we went to war over citizenship for Black Americans. The amendment was not the result of civil discourse, of compromise, of long negotiations into the night. The Supreme Court's decision in Dred Scott declared that Black people could not be citizens of the United States, not even if they were free. And this accelerated the start of the Civil War, which led to the creation of the 14th Amendment, since that was the only way to undo the Dred Scott decision. We did not reason our way toward birthright citizenship. We killed one another over the origins of citizenship. And more than 150 years later, we are fighting about it again.
1: When we come back, more with Daisy Hernandez. Stay with us. 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
1: This is Code Switch, the show about race and identity from NPR. I'm Gene Demby. So the Supreme Court is set to rule on this case that could potentially change the rules for who even gets to be an American. So I've been chopping it up with and picking the brain of Daisy Hernandez. She's the author of a new-ish book called, appropriately, Citizenship, Notes on an American Myth. So this case that we're all waiting to hear the resolution for that's on the Supreme Court is not the first time Republicans have tried to get rid of birthright citizenship just in recent decades. I mean, you write in your book that gutting birthright citizenship even made it into the party's official platform in the 1996 presidential campaign. I was young then, but I did not remember this at all.
7: I didn't remember it either.
1: First of all, there's this idea, I think, that there's like this nativist streak that is a sort of product of MAGA Republicanism, mm-hmm. right? So can you tell us about the lineage of this Republican push to redefine citizenship and how the public has responded as they've introduced these measures to try to undo birthright over the last couple of decades?
0: I think it's important to remember legislation in 1986 signed by Ronald Reagan that created a pathway to citizenship for about 3 million mostly Mexicans who were undocumented. And there was such a backlash to that. And
1: they called it amnesty for immigrants. Yeah, for illegals.
0: Amnesty for immigrants, yeah. Mm-hmm. And there was such a backlash to that. And I think this is part of that backlash as a way to control the fact that the racial demographics of who's a citizen in the United States were beginning to look very different than they had in the past.
1: Yeah, you write in your book that Reagan signed that sweeping 1986 amnesty bill into law, and then the backlash from that was the beginning of this push to get rid of birthright. It was called the Citizenship Reform Act of 1995.
0: Yes, you had legislation introduced, and I thought what was so important there was the Justice Department sent their top constitutional scholar to testify about this. And the man said, you know, it is unconstitutional on its face. He also pointed out what I think many of us understand, which is that it would, quote unquote, create a permanent caste of what he called aliens, generation after generation after generation born in America, but never to be among its citizens. So there was an awareness of what an incredible impact it would have if that legislation ever made it through, which is what we're arguing about again right now. But yeah, they did not give up with that. So there was a representative from Iowa, Steve King. Some people might remember him because he was pushed out of Congress and he was very perplexed about why the word, you know, white supremacist or supremacy was a bad word, or, you know, why that was a problem. He introduced legislation, I think, starting in 2011, trying to get, birthright citizenship essentially done away with, insisting that the children of undocumented immigrants not be recognized as birthright citizens. So it has been part of the party, I think, for a long time. People saw it as being on the fringe, and as with everything else, in the Trump administration, what was once on the fringe is now at the center.
1: Or more recently, Judge James Ho, who was on the Fifth Circuit Court of Appeals, a very powerful court, and he's someone who might be angling to be the first Asian-American justice on the Supreme Court, but he's been a dogged critic of birthright citizenship. Like, what's the argument that he makes against it?
0: Yeah, his argument is that we wouldn't give citizenship to people who were invading this country. Mm. We wouldn't give citizenship to the children of soldiers who were invading this country. And of course, he is suggesting that undocumented immigrants are invading the country, which is a claim that Trump and other Trump administration officials have made. What I found so fascinating about him is that he was born in Taiwan. He has citizenship through his parents and is a naturalized citizen of the United States. And that's fascinating because the Trump administration is moving wholeheartedly to denaturalize, you know, as many Americans as they can.
1: Judge Ho has compared undocumented immigrants to what he calls invading aliens. And he's likened those invading aliens to the enemy combatants captured after 9/11. So what does that tell us about what Judge Ho and people who agree with him think about American citizenship?
0: They're presenting it as though it's something that is, incredibly valuable and almost like, you know, this idea that it cannot be purchased. It can't, you know, that it can't just be given away to people, that it's invaluable, actually.
1: It's invaluable and ineffable and like,
0: yeah. And then meanwhile, you know, the United States has a program that sells U.S. citizenship. It's the EB-5 visa program. And it's a, you know, it's a complex program. But basically, if you have $1 million, you can purchase your way to a green card in the U.S. for yourself and your family. Mm. But it means that even here in the U.S., and many countries sell their citizenship in a similar way, there actually is a price tag. You know, so when people come to that U.S.-Mexico border, and Americans are upset about it. You know, what you're actually upset about is that they don't have $1 million for each family. But that's what we've decided, you know, is the price for citizenship in the U.S.
1: The Trump administration came in and was like, the price of the brick going up. Like,
0: yes.
1: Okay. But the arguments for gutting birthright citizenship have become increasingly novel. Like, you point to all these people trying to kind of read ambiguity into the wording of either the 14th Amendment itself or the writings of judges back in the 19th century. And you write that the reasons to get rid of birthright citizenship run a loop in your mind. Can you walk us through that loop that you were talking about?
0: Yeah, there came this moment where I felt like I was going a little crazy because the list was, it just kept growing. The more reading I did, the longer the list got. So there was the idea that, yeah, that your parents are undocumented. And so your parents don't have an allegiance to this country. So neither do you. And part of that is that you're not subject to the laws of the United States, which is very strange because otherwise you are subject to the laws of the United States. And there was the argument that you're invading the country. And so that's why your children don't get to have citizenship. And the idea that, oh, you don't get to have citizenship because neither you nor your parents were enslaved Black Americans in this country because your domicile, you heard a lot about domicile at the Supreme Court hearings because where you call home is not the U.S., it's actually a different country. Mm. I mean, the list just grows and grows and grows.
1: And those things on that list kind of like are incompatible with each other. And I almost make you wonder, like, for the people who think of birthright citizenship as this, you know, this giant mistake, how would they define citizenship? Because they seem to be defining it in this like sort of negative definition, right? It's like, this is what it is not, right? But like, what is the affirmative argument they make for what constitutes being a citizen of the United States?
0: It's interesting because you rarely hear that explicitly articulated, but I think part of that is that when you're trying to run an authoritarian government, you need to be constantly appealing to people's fear and greed, right? So you have to put the emphasis on people are invading this country, right? That kind of language, because you want your supporters to be angry and terrified all the time. And so the positive doesn't quite do it, but I think it's very easy to argue, and obviously obviously, Trump and his administration have said many times implicitly that they see this as being a white country, a white republic. And this idea of trying to get back to this idealized past. So there's this idea that being an American is what it meant to be an American, let's say in 1950, right? Mm-hmm. And part of what I argue in the book is that, you know, we're in this moment to some degree as a backlash to the fact that in the 20th century, what we saw was the rise of a new citizen, you know, that came out of the civil rights movement, the gay liberation movement, women's rights movement. And these were people who were birthright citizens, but had been denied the rights of citizenship for so long. And so you had these incredible social justice movements that now meant you had a new citizen, a citizen that was making a new set of demands on the government, but also on institutions, you know. Some of us forget that there was a point in time where you would not walk onto a college campus and see a Black professor. Now you do, right? There was a fight for that. And so I think we can't discount the degree to which the political moment that we're in was such a backlash to actually incredible successes that we had.
1: I mean, and you sort of alluded to this before, but like we have on the one hand, this Trump administration was trying to make it so hard for people who are born here to automatically become citizens. And on the other hand, right, they're also making it harder to just be here as a non-citizen who has some sort of provisions like green cards or visas or whatever, with the ways that they're sort of, you know, slow rolling those applications or just denying them outright. Like, can you help us make sense of that? Like, what is the ultimate end game, do you think?
0: I think that this Trump administration has been very clear that they want this to be a white country again. And you can see that just in terms of, you know, the countries that the administration targeted for blocking visas, for not letting people come into the country, even to visit their family. It was something like 18 countries and more than 10 of them were on the African continent, right? Mm-hmm. In addition to all the statements that he's made about, you know, why can't we have more people from, I think Norway was one of the countries that he said.
1: Right.
0: But again, I think I want to emphasize that we are not going through a unique experience because many, many countries have had authoritarian leaderships. So there's always this kind of hearkening back to it was better before. There's always this idea of, you know, we need people who have a certain kind of genealogy or blood, right? Like the eugenicist movement that was alive and well in the U.S., you know, is still here with us. And actually, part of what I describe in the book is, you know, I saw this happen in my own family in the sense that my father was a political refugee from Cuba. The Cuban Adjustment Act of 1966 opened the doorway for him and so many thousands of Cubans to come to the U.S. and have a pathway to citizenship. Mm-hmm. This is happening like in the 1970s and 80s at the same time that the country is targeting and deporting Haitian immigrants.
1: Right.
0: So it was very clear, you know, I mean, it was just clear even in that moment that there was a very racist agenda.
1: I mean, this is, I think, obvious to us because we talk about race all the time on the show, but could you actually talk about these sort of twinned dynamics of creeping authoritarianism and like expanded nativism and national, like how those sort of two things work together?
0: Yeah, I think that an authoritarian government ultimately wants to control the population, right? And so it has an agenda. Usually there, you know, in our case, there's a racialized agenda to make the country white again in some way. And so that absolutely ties in with the idea of immigrants, very famously that, or infamously, I should say, that Trump said, you know, immigrants are polluting our blood. It's language that Hitler used as well. And so the idea is that we need to close the borders, you know, stick with each other, keep foreigners outside because they're going to be metaphorically and in other ways, you know, polluting what this country is. I mean, there's a racialized agenda to this. Absolutely. Mm-hmm. While at the same time, part of what I discovered in working on this book was the work of Professor Achume at UCLA, a legal scholar. And part of what she argues in terms of thinking about citizenship is that, you know, a country like the United States functions as an empire. And this is where I always have to pause and remind people, like, not exactly the British Empire or the French or Spanish empires, but as an empire in the sense that through federal policies, foreign policy, and through our corporations and our military support of our corporations, we have been so deeply involved in the day-to-day lives of people in the global South.
1: Mm-hmm. We've been talking about that quite a bit on the show recently, as a matter of fact.
0: Yeah. And so part of what Professor Achume says is that this means that people in the global South, right, are essentially colonial subjects. And so when people arrive at that U.S.-Mexico border, their day-to-day lives have been so deeply impacted by decisions in Washington. And so they are already citizens, right? Mm-hmm. That citizenship is not limited by a geographical border, but instead by how do policies impact those day-to-day lives of people. And of course, you know, we see this very intensely with Venezuela, where, you know, the Trump administration went in and literally took out their president. But in the 20th century, the U.S. was involved in something like between 30 and 40 regime changes in Latin America, sometimes explicitly with military and sometimes with secretive help or assistance. So it's also, we have a possibility to think differently about citizenship.
1: So we don't know exactly when the Supreme Court's decision on birthright citizenship is coming down. We know it will be soon, though. Soon. Like, by the time you hear this, there might have been, this, the decision might have dropped. The court's conservatives did express some skepticism during oral arguments about getting rid of it. But the fact that it even was taken up by the court has people understandably very worried. So I'm curious, how are you, as somebody with birthright citizenship, feeling as we wait, again, to hear what the court decides literally any moment now?
0: I am very anxious. I'm a naturally anxious person, but I am anxious because the Supreme Court has broken our hearts so many times. However, many legal scholars, not just from the left or progressive circles, but in the center, say that they expect that the court will uphold the amendment. It wouldn't be shocking if they upheld the 14th Amendment while perhaps giving the administration some leeway. Mm-hmm. But I am nervous for exactly what you identified, which is the fact that they even took up the case says something, and we don't know yet exactly what it says.
1: Daisy Hernandez is a writer and editor. She's also an English professor at Northwestern, and her recent book is called Citizenship: Notes on an American Myth. Thank you so much, Daisy.
0: Thank you for having me.
1: That is our show. But coming up next on Life Kit, how to get more creative with your food waste.
8: Food waste, in some ways, is like this trendy new idea, but for many thousands of years, you just used up what you had.
1: This episode was produced by Jess Kung. It was edited by Courtney Stein, and our engineer was Jimmy Keeley. As for me, I'm Gene Demby, and as for you, well, you are listening to NPR.
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12: This is NPR's Life Kit. I'm Marielle Segarra. When Margaret Lee was a kid, she watched her mom doing something that was a little unusual.
13: She used to like to save takeout sauces from every restaurant. So she would have ketchup from one restaurant, barbecue sauce from another restaurant, maybe some kind of soy sauce or duck sauce from a Chinese restaurant.
12: After she collected a bunch of them, she would mix them all together.
13: And then she would use it to make a sauce for barbecue chicken, almost always barbecue chicken. And honestly, it was usually really good.
12: Years later, when Margaret and her sister wrote a cookbook called Perfectly Good Food, they dedicated it to their mom and the way she would rescue takeout sauces. Because this was a formative lesson for Margaret. It showed her that you don't always need a recipe to make something delicious, and you can find creative ways to use up just about any ingredient in your kitchen.
13: Food waste, in some ways, is like this trendy new idea, but for many thousands of years, that was just cooking. You just used up what you had.
12: On this episode of Life Kit, reporter Emily Seiner is going to talk about how to make creative meals out of leftovers, out of odds and ends, and anything else you usually end up throwing away. It might shift your perspective.
14: It's a typical Tuesday night in my kitchen. I open the fridge before dinner and, they're the remains of yesterday's takeout, a half-eaten rotisserie chicken still on the bone, a couple of raw vegetables, and I usually end up saying something like this.
13: Oh, there's nothing in the fridge. I don't know what to make.
14: But cookbook author and chef Margaret Lee has a different outlook on my sad Tuesday night fridge. To her, these odds and ends from previous meals aren't the roadblock to dinner. They are dinner.
13: Okay, well, the bone will add flavor to a broth or a stew, and all of these vegetables will work. And then these vegetables are a leftover from another meal, so they're already cooked, so I'll pop them in sometime in the middle.
14: In other words, think of the end of one meal as the beginning of the next. That's takeaway one.
15: I don't think there's almost anything in my kitchen that isn't made out of something else.
14: Food writer and chef Tamar Adler is the author of The Everlasting Meal, which is basically a love letter to the style of cooking. Maybe you have some leftover rice lying around. Tamar says that is the perfect start for tonight's dinner.
15: I will fry anything with rice into fried rice. I will, you know, saute some aromatics, so maybe some ginger, garlic, onion, and then whatever other leftover bit there is. So maybe there's like a little bit of beans left.
14: It's all about building up your arsenal of go-to recipes that are flexible enough to use up just about anything. Margaret calls them hero recipes. For example,
13: my house eats a lot of bread. My children love bread. I bake bread. We always have bread ends around.
14: So one of Margaret's hero recipes is an anything-goes savory bread pudding. You throw all that leftover bread into a freezer bag, and when it's full,
13: you soak your bread in milk or cream. And you add in eggs, and I like to add in all the different cheese bits that I can find from foraging my fridge. And then it can take just about any other meat or vegetable that you can think of. Generally, I just saute them with maybe onions and olive oil and make sure everything's well seasoned. And then you pile it all into a casserole dish and you bake it for about an hour. And it is so delicious.
14: These hero recipes do rely on some advanced planning. You need to make sure you're stocked up on staples. Margaret always has puff pastry in her freezer, which she uses to repurpose leftovers into a savory galette. And she always has shelf-stable essentials like rice and pasta in her cupboard.
13: Well, I've got chicken thighs, and I've got canned tomatoes, and I've got pasta. So all of a sudden you have this, roast chicken and tomato pasta, and then you have this really flavorful meal that you just kind of forage from what you have.
14: Another essential ingredient to have in hand is eggs.
15: Like, you could put anything in a frittata and it'll be great. So just like thinking of it as like, okay, well, if I don't know what to do, I will frittatize.
14: Or Tamar says the even easier version of this is just to cook an egg and put it on top. It has the effect of making almost everything feel heartier and fancier. Whatever you make with the staples, you can set yourself up for success by making sure you cook enough to produce leftovers.
15: I probably cook for like 6 to 8 people every single time I go in the kitchen because I can't fry rice anything if there's nothing to fry rice.
14: Tamar also recommends thinking about what you're going to do with all the leftovers before you put them away in your fridge. For example, she might chop up the ends of the parsley she used for dinner and put them on some leftover pasta and then put it in the fridge already combined. Now the next meal is halfway started. Or at the very least, she labels the leftovers with their intended use.
15: If I had a little bit of leftover blueberries, I wouldn't say leftover blueberries. I would say like muffins to be on Tuesday with grated cheese. I would say like for pasta this week or like cheese rinds to turn into broth. I really liked doing that, assigning the destiny of the food and labeling it.
14: This brings us to takeaway two, which is a very practical one. Labeling is your friend.
8: I always have some painter's tape and a good Sharpie in my kitchen so you can label and date things.
14: It's a method that chefs use in restaurants, Margaret says, but it's equally applicable in your home. And this becomes even more important when you store food in your freezer.
8: What is this brown container that I shoved to the back of the freezer 6 months ago? Like, is it soup? Is it cider? I have no idea. You always think you'll remember, but often you don't.
14: Using the freezer is a whole art in itself. Margaret has her freezer bag for the ends of bread, as we talked about. She also has one for making chicken or vegetable stock that houses the carrot peels and the ends of onions and extra garlic cloves and chicken bones. And then there's the freezer bag for smoothies.
8: You know, this blueberry is too squishy, Mom. I can't eat this. I just stick it into the freezer. This banana is too brown. I can't eat this. I stick it into the freezer. And then eventually I just put it all in a blender with some yogurt and some juice. And I make a smoothie. And then the smoothie is delicious for all ages, even if it's made up of all the things that have been rejected in the past.
14: Margaret also labels an entire section of her fridge for the odds and ends of ingredients. She calls it the Eat Me First box.
8: For example, you want a lemon for your cocktail, and you cut open a lemon, and then you open your fridge and you realize you already had a lemon open. And I will often find like three more lemons in the back of my fridge. And the idea is,
16: I feel
8: you
16: like you're looking in my fridge right now.
8: I'm staring at your fridge, finding all your secrets.
14: She assures me this is nothing to be ashamed of, but having an Eat Me First box or even an Eat Me First zone of your fridge can help. It makes it easy to see the half-cut lemons and the open container of coconut milk and the apple that's getting a little wrinkly but still isn't quite ready to retire to the smoothie bag.
8: That's an organizational tool that I feel helps for everybody.
14: In Tamar's fridge, her organizational tool is making sure everything is stored in her own containers. It becomes kind of a psychological trick.
15: Last night I served olives at this party, and I had gotten them in like a plastic kind of clamshell thing from the olive lady, but I put them in a mason jar before I put them away.
14: Tonight, she says, she'll be more likely to reach for her own jar than a plastic container that screams leftovers. I decide to put Tamar Adler and Margaret Lee to the test. I mean, it's not often I get to ask professional chefs for personalized food advice, so I bring a list of ingredients that I have personally thrown out many times because they've stumped me. One thing is tomato paste. So if I have a recipe with tomato paste, I buy it. I use like the one tablespoon, mm-hmm. and then the rest of it just sits there until it goes bad.
15: Yeah.
14: What's like an easy thing to do with tomato paste?
15: There are a lot.
14: And then, to no one's surprise, Tamar starts rattling off a list of options.
15: Every time you make a tomato sauce, use some. Any kind of a marinade, like a rub on chicken or whatever. Olive-y dressing or an olive tapenade, putting a little bit in there. Any minestrone would be very, very happy. Oh, a fresh pot of rice would be great, and it would all just end up like pinky and delicious. I mean, we've probably used it up.
14: But, yeah.
15: Right? I think we used it up. Alternately, this is what I do more often. I just ignore it. When it says use tomato paste, I'm like, no, I'm just going to use a tomato because I can buy one tomato.
14: In other words, you can use tomatoes in just about anything that calls for tomato paste and vice versa. And this is such an important cooking technique that it's takeaway three. You can substitute similar ingredients for each other.
15: Even without knowing a technique, going, okay, what is this like that I would know what to do with?
14: For example, in the case of Tamar's leftover burrata salad, she looked at the cheese and thought, this is a creamy dairy product. It's a similar consistency to a thick yogurt or sour cream. I can make a dressing with sour cream, so why don't I make it with the burrata? Another example, courtesy of Margaret, is coleslaw. It's usually made with carrots and cabbage. Carrots are a root vegetable. cabbage is a hearty leafy green.
13: Maybe instead you could swap it for collards and daikon radish or something. And that allows you to try something new. If you got something from a CSA box that you haven't used before, or something that's kind of hiding in the back of your crisper drawer and you didn't know what to do with it, then all of a sudden you have these opportunities to swap one thing out for another.
14: You might end up with a dish that is totally different than what you expected, but equally delicious. One of the many ingredients that tends to hide in the back of my crisper drawer, uneaten, is lettuce. Because as soon as it wilts, I find it unappetizing. And then I'm relieved when it turns brown enough to just throw away. And then I wonder why I bought it in the first place. So I bring this stumper to Margaret.
16: Lettuces that are getting a little suspect. How do I know if it's good to eat? And what do I do with it if it's wilty?
13: We've evolved with the senses to help us make this decision. So like smelling things, the smell test is actually really pretty solid.
14: This applies to lots of food. If it smells bad, don't eat it. But otherwise, she says, I could pop the lettuce into a bowl of ice water, which plumps it back up. Alternatively, instead of trying to make it as crisp as possible for a fresh salad, I could just expand my idea of how it can be prepared.
13: You can sort of change the texture totally. So you could make a lettuce soup. You could make stir-fried lettuce.
14: This is takeaway 4. When in doubt, change the texture. This could look like cooking things that you might normally eat raw, like lettuce or cucumbers. It could look like pureeing wrinkly veggies into a soup. Or it could look like grinding down the stems of parsley or basil. They still have that same herby taste, but the texture might be off-putting. So Tamar turns them into an herb oil.
17: I'm going to chop these herbs up or just stick them in the blender with a clove of garlic and blend them up and add olive oil. And then it's going to be my like base sauce for everything.
14: I tried this at home, and I can attest, a pesto made with the stems tastes exactly the same as a pesto made with the leaves, and it saved me from having to buy twice as many herbs as I need.
17: And so I would never throw those things out. They're so good, you know?
14: One way to increase the lifespan of all the parts of your veggies is to store them with the right balance of moisture. Baby spinach that you buy in a plastic bag tends to get gooey, Margaret says, because the plastic just retains too much moisture.
13: So if you stick a paper towel or a kitchen cloth in there with the greens, then they'll stay fresher much longer. So things that you notice getting soggy, you could wrap in a dry cloth, or things that look really dry, you could wrap in a wet cloth. And so kind of managing the right moisture and humidity for things.
14: Not every experiment with every ingredient is going to be successful. In fact, this is takeaway 5. Cooking with leftovers should be an adventure. Like Margaret's mom throwing all the sauces together on a chicken, not trying to achieve the exact same outcome each time. Or Tamar frying rice with whatever she has in her fridge. Going off script is essential to using up leftovers, and that's a good thing.
13: It ends up being this fun game where you are creating something from what seems like nothing and solving this puzzle, and then you get to eat it. And I think the more that you're creative in the kitchen and you take risks and you try new things, the better of a cook you become, and then the more likely you are to get a delicious dish over and over again.
14: And if it doesn't work, well, that's an adventure in its own right.
17: I oversalted the pasta water like 3 nights ago, and we just all had to suffer through really salty pasta. And I was like, it's so wonderful to know that we can survive eating this too salty pasta.
14: Now, if it's really inedible, I give you permission to toss it and order takeout tonight. So, to recap, takeaway 1, think of the end of one meal as the beginning of the next. Takeaway 2, labeling is your friend. Takeaway 3, substitute similar ingredients for each other. Takeaway 4, when in doubt, change the texture. And takeaway 5, cooking with leftovers should be an adventure.
13: It's kind of a game. You know, it's like your own version of Chopped, but hopefully you're not having to put gummy bears in your dinner or something.
14: But you know what? If you want to try it, go for it.
18: 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This episode of Life Kit was produced by Margaret Serino and edited by Sylvie Douglas. Megan Kane is our senior supervising editor, and Lauren Gonzalez is our executive producer. 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I'm Mariel Segarra. 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
21: 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And I showed him what I could do. I showed him my slides. And I mean I slide. 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
22: Live from NPR News in Washington, I'm Nora Rahm. Israeli Prime Minister Benjamin Netanyahu says he's sending a delegation to the U.S. to make sure its position is heard as negotiations continue between the U.S. and Iran to find a permanent end to the war. Israel's fighting with Iranian-backed Hezbollah militants in Lebanon has become a major sticking point. NPR's Carrie Khan reports.
23: Speaking to reporters, Netanyahu says he wants to make sure Israel's position that Iran cannot have future nuclear capabilities is front and center. Israel was not invited to talks between the U.S. and Iran, nor did it sign on to the Memorandum of Understanding, the preliminary proposal to end the war. Netanyahu said, quote, "We weren't party to the agreement, but we have interests and we will express them." While Netanyahu backs a deal between Israel and Lebanon to end fighting there, he does not back an Israeli withdrawal until Hezbollah militants are disarmed. Hezbollah's leader says that won't happen until Israel leaves Lebanon, and he rejected the U.S. brokered deal, which the militant group was not a party to. Carrie Khan, NPR News, Tel Aviv.
22: Ukraine hit Russia's oil refineries again this weekend as part of a long-range drone strike campaign to weaken Russia's ability to wage war. NPR's Joanna Kakissis reports.
24: Writing on social media, Ukrainian President Volodymyr Zelensky said the long-range drone strikes targeting Russian oil and military infrastructure are aimed at reducing the resources fueling Russia's war. "This brings us one step closer to peace," he wrote. Zelensky said Ukrainian drones hit one Russian oil refinery about 186 miles from the front line and another one more than 400 miles away from the border. Russian authorities said one person was killed and another injured in the second strike. Meanwhile, Russian drones damaged a major pharmaceutical manufacturer in Kyiv. Joanna Kakissis, NPR News, Kyiv.
22: A week-long heat wave continues in Europe with record-setting temperatures in several countries. French health authorities report there are more than 1,000 more deaths than usual last week. In the U.S., a heat wave is expected along the East Coast this week. Bob Orovec is with the National Weather Service. He expects high temperatures will begin Wednesday and continue into the weekend. He says they could cause dangerous conditions.
0: Everyone should be paying extra attention to this. This is going to be a really bad heat wave. The heat stress or the heat risk is going to be extreme as we get towards Thursday, Friday in the major metropolitan areas all along the East Coast, all the way from Atlanta to New York City. So it's going to be potentially very deadly. People need to limit their outdoor activities and remain hydrated.
22: He says the hottest day is likely to be Thursday, as a high of 105 degrees in Washington. This is NPR News. Representative Julia Letlow won Louisiana's Republican nomination for U.S. Senate yesterday. As NPR's Matt Bloom reports, the outcome is another win for President Trump, who endorsed Letlow.
1: Letlow defeated State Treasurer John Fleming in a runoff after the two finished ahead of Senator Bill Cassidy in the GOP primary in May. Trump backed Letlow in an effort to oust Cassidy, who voted to convict Trump on impeachment charges in 2021. Letlow, a former college administrator and ardent Trump supporter, has been in the House since 2021. Her husband, Luke Letlow, died from COVID-19 complications after being elected to Congress in 2020, and she won a special election to fill the seat. Letlow has promised to work in lockstep with Trump to advance his agenda. She'll face the Democratic nominee winner, Jamie Davis, a farmer and former parish official from Northeast Louisiana. Matt Bloom, NPR News, New Orleans.
22: House Speaker Mike Johnson says he plans to send a housing bill to the White House tomorrow. Both chambers had approved the measure last week, but right before a scheduled signing ceremony, President Trump refused to sign the bill into law, saying Congress must first pass his proposals to tighten election laws, which under the Constitution are the responsibility of the states. Sending the bill to the White House starts the clock. If the president does nothing and Congress is in session, the bill will become law in 10 days. If Trump vetoes the bill, it comes back to the Congress, which will then vote on whether to override his veto. I'm Nora Rahm, NPR News in Washington.
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0: From PRX, this is the Moth Radio Hour. I'm your host, Sarah Austin Jeunesse. At the Moth, we come together to connect through personal stories. The Moth has over 500 public events a year where everyday people stand on stage to tell their true stories. In this episode, a bold bike ride in Yemen, shaking a tail feather in Harlem, and our first story by Lutheran pastor from Denver, Nadia Bolz-Weber. Nadia told this in front of a sold-out crowd of 2,700 at a Moth main stage in Oregon, where we partnered with Portland Literary Arts. Here's Nadia live at the Moth.
1: I'm not what you would call the biggest fan of church, which can be awkward since technically I'm a Lutheran pastor. My dislike of church I came by honestly. I was raised in a really very strict, conservative Christian church where there was just a whole lot of rules and very little fun and no possibility of actually getting to be my whole self. And so when I felt the call to go to seminary, I thought, you know what I want is to start a church from scratch. There could be very few rules, a whole lot of fun, and everyone gets to be themselves. So in 2008, I founded a congregation called House for All Sinners and Saints. And the amazing thing about being able to start a church from scratch is you don't have to worry about being conventional, so you can just make it up. So if the very first thing you want people to see when they enter in the church is a velvet painting of Elvis crying that says, "Elvis welcomes you to House for All Sinners and Saints," you can do that. And if you don't really want to do a blessing of the animals, but you want to do a blessing of the bicycles, you can do that. And if you want to take over the basement of a bar quarterly for an event called Beer and Hymns, you can do that. And we did all those things, and that's what started to get the attention of my denomination. And I was so excited to get an email that said, we want to invite you to give the keynote presentation at a pastor's conference. We really want you to share your expertise. The thing you need to know is I didn't graduate college till I was 36. I had never been an expert in anything. And when I went to seminary, I was so old that they called me a second career student, which I thought was adorable because it implied I had a first career, which I did not. But the difficult part of starting a church from scratch is that you have to start it from scratch. And so my denomination gave me a little funding to get going, but all they cared about was how many people came and how much money did you bring in. And it started to feel like every Sunday I was throwing my own birthday party and waiting to see who liked me enough to show up. And then I was like, it's not supposed to be about me, it's supposed to be about God, and then I felt worse. And it was rough. Like, we would have like maybe 50 people on a Sunday, but during the summer, the numbers just started getting really low. And we ended up not getting more than like 35 people on a Sunday during the summer. And so the day before, I was going to Chicago to keynote that pastor's conference as an expert. I found myself single-handedly trying to get a cotton candy machine in the back of my Honda. And my back was hurting, and the reason is because I had just come from Costco, and I had lifted all these cases of soda and enough burgers to feed like 80 people and an industrial bag of Doritos, and I'd put it all in my Honda. When I realized, hey, we've got to try and get people back, I remembered that there's this really quaint tradition in the Lutheran church called Rally Day. Rally Day is when you're trying to get all the families back for the start of Sunday school after everyone's been traveling through the summer. And so you have like a little carnival for the kids. And we didn't have any kids, and we didn't have Sunday school, but I was like, it, we're having rally day. And so I ended up setting everything up. I made cool flyers. I texted everyone in the congregation. I was so excited to get all these people back, to really get a lot of people. So I put the sodas on ice, and I put out the napkins in a little like circle, and it was all fancy, and I got all the burgers ready, and I put out a collection basket for donations, because it costs like hundreds of dollars for all this stuff, and it's just easily recoupable with that many people. And so I was doing so much work, and that I didn't actually go into the worship space until about 2 minutes before the service was supposed to start. And I'm walking up the stairs of this 100-year-old church building, and I'm so excited to see everyone. And I see the sun coming through the stained glass and bouncing off the 26 people who came. 26. 20 f***ing six. And I didn't know what to do, so like I quickly pivoted, turned around, went downstairs like I'd forgotten something. But if I'd forgotten anything, it was definitely my goodwill towards humanity. And I went into the women's room, and I literally knelt on the peeling linoleum and was like, "Dear God, I hate all those people who didn't show up so much that I'm having a hard time appreciating the people who did show up." And as you know, I have to start like a worship service in 2 minutes. So if you could like, you know, remove this resentment, like rip out my stony little heart and replace it with a human fleshy beating one again, I'd really appreciate that. Amen. So my desperate prayer helped enough for me to get going, get the service going. And then the prayers of the people were beautiful, and that helped too, because JP prayed. He was glad he got a job after 6 months of unemployment. And Clarice was like, "I've been off heroin for a year." And then someone else was praying for their aunt who had breast cancer. Just the realness of that helped as well. And so about 20 people stayed, and there was a group of my parishioners who were like grilling up all these burgers that we had for like 80 people. And they're like, "We should just take them down to Triangle Park to like feed some hungry people." And then this other group of my parishioners were making cotton candy and handing it to every single car that stopped at the stop sign.

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1: We're going to sell t-shirts, and on the front, it's going to say, "This shit ain't free." And then on the back, it's going to say, "So you better tithe, bitches." So if you don't have a church drag queen, I'm just saying, get busy recruiting one. But anyway, so Stuart goes, "Pastor Nadi, are you okay?" And I did that thing where you tell a half truth. I was like, "Well, my back's really hurting." And he looks at his partner, Jim, and our friend, Amy. He goes, "Jim, Amy, we're going to pray for Pastor Nadia right now." And I thought, the hell you are. But sometimes you have to submit to a blessing. I just remember the Colorado sun and his big drag queeny hands warming my black clergy shirt and them praying over me. And it sounds bonkers now, but I swear what happened is it felt like those muscle spasms in my back went from being like fists to being like open palms. And it like released. It was beautiful. And I thanked them. And then his partner, Jim, said, "Pastor Nadia, would it be nice to have some help cleaning up?" And I said, "Yeah, it really would. Thank you." And a couple seconds later, Jim goes, "Well, what do you want me to do with this?" And he held up a completely empty donation basket. Now I hated all the people who didn't come. And I hated all the people who did come. And also, I had to get out of there pretty quick because I had a very early flight in the morning because I had to go be an expert at a pastor's conference. It was probably midnight when the resentment and anger and self-loathing left my body enough to fall asleep. And 2 hours later, I was jolted awake with what I can only describe as a bitch slap from the Holy Spirit. I jolt up in my bed and I go, "Oh my God, I missed it." Like, I had back pain all day. And then after they prayed for me, I didn't for the rest of the day. And I didn't even notice. And I didn't notice what a blessing it was for people to pray for their pastor who usually prays for them. And I didn't notice how amazing it is that hungry people got warm burgers and that all these strangers inexplicably got free cotton candy at the stop sign. And I was so wrapped up in my expectations not being met that I missed everything that did happen. So the next day, the next afternoon, I'm in Chicago, and I'm going through this PowerPoint presentation for the pastors, and they're loving it. I'm like, blessing of the bicycles and the Elvis, and I tell them, like, every year on Reformation Day, we do a selling of indulgences bake sale, and they're laughing, and and then I tell them how at House for All Sinners and Saints, we have what's called an open table, which means everybody without exception is invited to receive bread and wine at communion. And how we had this young queer girl who spent a year in our community and having this open table, and she traveled to Michigan to visit her parents. And I get this phone call from her on a Sunday morning and she's weeping. And I'm like, "Baby, what's going on?" She goes, "I'm at my parents' church and they're doing communion. And I can't take it." And she was just like destroyed by it. And I talked to her for a bit and I said, "Do you mind if I share our conversation with some folks at church tonight?" And she said, that was fine. So I tell some of the people at church about Rachel. And without skipping a beat, Stuart goes, "We'll just have to take her communion to the airport when she gets home, I guess." And so at 9 o'clock at night on a Tuesday, 10 of us show up to Denver International Airport with bread and wine and like a chauffeur sign that said, "Rachel Pater, child of God." You know? And, so I'm telling them this story. Now they're crying. And I thought, well, if I think church should be a place for your whole self, I should tell them the whole story. And I took a deep breath and I said, "And last night, I cried myself to sleep. Because I felt like a failure. and I told him the whole

thing, the cotton candy machine, the healing I didn't notice, the bitch slap from the Holy Spirit, the cotton candy, everything. And the coolest thing was at lunch later, they didn't treat me like an expert. They treated me like a sister and a colleague, and they regaled me with stories of their own failure. And it was so beautiful because we felt like connected. And what I've always wanted my whole life is to feel less alone. And it's great to be dazzled by people's virtues and for experts to just stun us with how amazing they are. But that never makes me feel less alone. I only feel less alone when people share their failings with me, their mistakes, their misconceptions, their jagged edges. Because I think those jagged edges of our stories create enough texture on us that it allows us to have something other people can hold on to. Thank you.

That was Nadia Bowles-Weber. Nadia is the founding pastor of House for All Saints and Sinners. She's the author of several best-selling memoirs and lives in Denver, where she says, quote, "I continue to write about my personal failings for the benefit of my fellow spiritual misfits." She's pretty sure she hasn't consumed cotton candy since 2009. To see photos of Nadia and the congregation with that cotton candy on the first rally day, go to themoth.org. In a moment, lessons in parenting and riding on two wheels with women in Yemen when the Moth Radio Hour continues.

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0: This is the Moth Radio Hour. I'm Sarah Austin Jeunesse. Our next story is from Audrey Pleasant, and she told it at a Moth Night that featured outstanding stories from our community engagement program. Here's Audrey.
6: Tommy Johnson. That was my humiliator. I mean, at the age of 13, how could you be so humiliated? Let me not get ahead of myself. You see, I was going to a church right across the street from me. That was at 141st Street in Harlem, between 7th and 8th Avenue. They had a center down there that we used to go down to dance. My dance step, side to side, shuffle. Side to side shuffle, regardless of what type of music it was. And I would go there and I'd sit on the side where the young ladies would sit that didn't get a chance to dance too much. And I would sit and sit. And this young man by the name of Tommy Johnson would come and ask me to dance. I'd get up and I'd follow him out to the dance floor like the moth to the flame. And we get out there, Tommy would do slides, turns, splits, bend over and shake a tail feather. And I would do my little favorite step, side, side, side. Regardless of what he did, I would side, side, side. That was my movement. Well, Tommy did this so much, and I got tired of it. I mean, I really got tired of it. And I went home one night after being humiliated, and I laid on my bed crying and thinking about Tommy and his splits and his turns and his bending over and shaking tail feather. I thought about doing a step. I said, I could do this. I could do this. I got up off that bed, got my belt out of the closet, put it on the doorknob, tightened it up, closed that door, and I started doing me some slides. Almost tripped over my own foot, but I still did my slides. And I bent over and I shook a tail feather. I even did a little twirling. Then I did the half split. I couldn't do the whole split, of course, but the half split would suffice me. And I kept this up for a whole month. I mean, I would eat. I would stop and eat, yes. I'd stop and go to school. I had to go to school because my mother wasn't going to have that. And I'd come back home, do my homework, have my dinner, go to my room, and I'd do my little dancing. I'd practice and practice and practice. And one night, the closet door came open. I bumped my head, but I just shook that off and kept right on dancing. And I even practiced doing a headstand. I bumped my head again on the floor, shook that off, and tried it again till I got it. Like I said, I did that for a whole month till I felt I had it together. And then one night, one Friday night, at 6 o'clock, I got dressed and I went down to the center. And I sat in my same little spot. Now, I don't know who Tommy was dancing with while I was gone, but I guess he was dancing with somebody. But I sat in my same spot, waiting, just waiting for him to come over and ask me to dance. True to form, here comes Mr. Tommy Johnson. And I got up, and I followed him out to the dance floor. Now, when you get out there on the dance floor, if you're really doing something spectacular, a crowd will gather around you. Now, that crowd is there to help you stay inside the circle, to let the person that's doing the fantastic dancing do their thing. And if you're not dancing so good and you try to get out that circle, you can't go nowhere. You got to stay inside that circle and endure the humiliation. Well, Tommy had asked me to dance again, and I was inside the circle. And he was doing his splits. He was doing his turns, his slides. I mean, he had it going on. He was sliding all over the place and then bending over and shaking a tail feather. And I let him go right ahead. Go ahead, slide some more. Do the split, shake a tail feather. And he even galloped like he was riding a pony. I said, yeah, go right ahead, go right ahead. And I got tired of looking at him doing all his slides and everything. And I slid up to his face, and he stood there with his mouth wide open. Looking at me all wide-eyed, all bug-eyed. And I showed him what I could do. I showed him my slides. And I mean, I slide. You could think I was James Brown. I was sliding so good. And I showed him how I could bend over and shake a tail feather. And I went and did me a half split, which I could do. Did it pretty good, too. And he just stood there looking at me with his mouth wide open, all buggy eyes, like he was. He tried to walk out the circle. But they wouldn't let him out. They came in tighter and enforced it. And that made me more determined to do my slides, my shake a tail feather. And I even did like the pony too. Showed him I knew what I could do. And then when I tired of him, I slid up to his face again and threw him a kiss. Let him know that, hey, you ain't got it all like that. I got me a little bit of it too. And I walked out of that circle. Now, I didn't go back to the center for a while, and I didn't know what happened to Tommy Johnson. But anyway, one day I was walking down 125th Street between 7th and 8th Avenue. The Apollo Theater's down there. And then across the street, there was a store called the Record Shack. And they were playing some music. I mean, they were throwing down. And it was one of James Brown's records, too. And I just, something just came over me, and I started dancing. Next thing I knew, I had a crowd of people around me, and I just showed off even more so. And this man stepped out of the audience, and he said, you know what, miss? You should be at the Apollo Theater. I looked at that man like he was crazy. He said, I'm serious. He said, here. He said, "This come here at this time and on this date." I took the paper, and I said, well, I couldn't lose. My man gained something. And on that day, and at that precise time, I went to the Apollo Theater. And they had a group of performing up there called the Coasters. And the lead singer was Speedo. He would come down and interact with the audience. He would take the mic and he would put it to somebody. He said, whoa. And then he put the mic to somebody's mouth and they said nothing. He went to the next person, whoa. He got nothing. He came to me. He said, whoa. I said, wow. He jumped back and looked at me and he grabbed my hand and he pulled me up on the stage. And that's the first time in my life I had ever seen anybody do the twist on one leg while they got the other leg extended in front of them. Well, I couldn't do that. So I did the best thing I could do. I turned around and showed him my posterior, jumping up one at a time. And he took off his shirt, but when he went to take off his pants, I screamed. I ran off the stage. I hurried up and got back to my seat. The usher came down with a flashlight and he was shining in my face. I said, oh gosh, did I do something wrong? He said, miss, come here. And I got up and I went to him. He said, the manager wants to see you. And I thought to myself, I'm gonna get put out of the theater. They're gonna put me out. They're really gonna put me out. And I paid to come in here. But I went up to the manager, brave, very brave. He said, are you working anywhere, miss? I said, no, sir. Now here I'm 13 years old. And he said, would you like to appear here on stage with the Coasters for the rest of the week? Would I? Yes. He said, you'll get paid Friday, just like they do. I said, thank you. He said, you wouldn't have to go up on stage every show, but be here every day. And I was through the phone. I was here every day. I went up on the stage some of the time. And one time I was up there on the stage, and who made an appearance was James Brown himself. I said, wow. Then I really did something then. I did my slide. And I had trained myself so well that I could do the slide, make it in a figure eight. He looked at me, he said, wow, little mama. That became my stage name, Little Mama. And from there, I went to the Carver Ballroom, the Renaissance Ballroom, the Audubon Ballroom, the Baby Grand, Small's Paradise, and I did my slide, and my bend over and shake a tail feather. I even did the fly. And I stopped doing my little side to side. That was off the hook, no more doing that. I no more doing that. But you see, I never knew what happened to Tommy Johnson. But deep down in my heart, I thanked him for humiliating me the way he did. Because it made me more determined. And I mean, I was determined to show him that I was not gonna be a little step, step, step, step, step. I was gonna show him something. And I showed him. And I showed the ones that held me back in that circle that I could do something, hold him back, and let me do my thing. Whoa, Mom got a brand new bag.

That was Audrey Pleasant. Audrey is a poet from the Bronx, and she wants you to know she can still shake a tail feather. You can find out more about our community engagement workshops, where we craft and develop stories with veterans, nurses, and neighborhood groups by going to themoff.org. While you're there, you'll also see a photo of Audrey in her star-studded gown.

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6: From PRX, this is the Moth Radio Hour. I'm Sarah Austin Jeunesse. Bushra Al-Fusail tells our final story in this hour. It takes place in 2015 in Sana'a, Yemen, during a three-day ceasefire with Saudi rebels. But that doesn't mean that the city is safe. In fact, her choices in this story garner a lot of outside attention and put her at risk. I called Bushra to have her set the stage for us.
7: You said you were the golden sheep at one point. I just love that phrase. What kind of a kid were you?
8: Well, I was quiet, but also I was a rebel. I remember when I was 5 years old, my mom started to teach me Arabic stories, and the boys would always go with their fathers, and the girls would always go to the kitchen and cut. So I always ask my mom, why the hell the girls are not going with their fathers? So that was my start as a golden kid.
7: And how was that received by your mom and your dad?
8: Well, that was the norm. Like, the boys goes with the fathers and the daughters goes with the mothers and clean and make sure they have food and cook and clean and take care of the house. But the boys would go outside with the fathers and, you know, have fun. So, but I always liked to go out with my father. I was what they call it, a daughter, father, girl. What's that phrase?
7: And so when this happened, could they have seen it coming? Was this within your character to step out in this way?
8: Oh, yes. My mom, she always used to freak out every time I bring any sentence towards women's rights.
7: And so was this the first war you had lived through?
8: Unfortunately not. Through the history of Yemen, we always had civil war, but this was the first time we had airstrikes.
7: And was it just a dangerous landscape?
8: With airstrikes, we just didn't know how to deal with it because there's a bomb coming from the sky. So we don't know which areas are safe and which ones is not. So everybody was locking themselves inside the houses, so the streets were empty.
6: Next, this story takes place in 2015, when Bushra was 27 years old. 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
8: One of the nights in 2015 in Sana'a, Yemen, I used to live at my parents' house. And it was around 12 a.m. and I woke up and I felt my bed was shaking. I get out of my bed and I heard a huge explosion. And I saw my dad standing on my bedroom's door screaming, telling me to go to the basement. I ran to the basement and I saw my mom and my two siblings. There was no electricity and there was no internet. An hour later, the internet was back. So I went to my Facebook and I see Saudi coalition started to bomb Yemen. My parents were really scared because we never been bombed in Yemen. We always had a civil war, but we never been bombed. We never experienced an airstrike. So me and my parents decided to stay at home and try to keep safe. But 2 weeks later, I started to get depressed and I wanted to go back to work. At that time, I used to work at a UN agency and I was a freelance photographer. So I had a fight with my mom that I want to go back to work, and they were just telling me it's crazy, it's so dangerous. But at that time, Sana'a was controlled by Yemeni rebels and it was under a siege as well. So we didn't have any fuel in the country. And it wasn't the first time that we had a fuel crisis. So I knew from where to get fuel from the black market, and knew to which point and which street they're just standing with gallons of petrol. So I decided to go to the black market and to buy a gallon, which cost me that day from 80 to 100, used to cost $15 to $5. So I was so happy I got the fuel, and I took my car the next morning and I decided to go to the office. I started to drive and I look up and I started to see men are biking. And I was like, okay, this is, I felt happy because people are trying to find alternative ways. And it's not very familiar that bikes in Yemen, to be honest. And it reminds me as well about my childhood, where me and my older sister, Sarah, we used to bike in the old city of Sana'a, which used to be safe and people were open-minded. And while I was driving, I look at the other side, I started to see women are waiting for public transportation, fully covered from head to toe, holding a very heavy grocery plastic bag on their heads, under a very strong sun. And it reminded me about why I can't bike anymore. So Yemen is one of the most patriarchal countries in the Middle East. And it's not forbidden that women couldn't bike. It's not against the law and it's not against the religion. But it's against the society and against the traditions in Yemen. And as much as I ask myself, I started to get more angrier why I couldn't continue to bike. So I started to talk with my friends. What about we start to bike? And then I decided just to create a Facebook page called Yemeni Women Bike, just to see what people gonna react about it, and to create a platform that I could just suggest about women biking in these crises. So people started to like that page, and I was happy that people started to talk about what if women could bike in Yemen. And at that time, the Yemeni rebels were having a negotiation with the Saudi coalition for having a ceasefire for 3 days. And I was like, okay, if I'm gonna bike, I'm gonna bike in these 3 days. So I did a Facebook invitation inviting Yemeni women, come and join me for a ride bike. But then the problem is, again, Yemen is not Amsterdam. We don't have bikes. I can't just go to the street and rent a bike. So I was like, okay, around 100 girls, they signed up that they're gonna attend this campaign. So I started to call friends and family and everybody, neighbors, who's gonna lend me their bikes. So me and my friends, we gathered around 5 bikes, which is amazing. So I remember that night, I was so nervous because I didn't know what to expect. It's so dangerous. Anybody could shoot us. There's no government is present at that time. And to be honest, even if the government was there, they would never protect women. So, but I was like, I have to do it. So that morning came at 6 a.m. I woke up. I wrote on my Facebook, it's a revolutionary day. And I hid the bikes at the backyard because I didn't tell my parents. I was always the golden sheep in my family. So I just hid them, and I took my car, my dad's car, and I just shoved them inside, and I just went. And then I chose this huge highway in Yemen, and I knew it was dangerous, but I wanted us to be very visible for everybody, and I just want everybody just to see us. But that street was destroyed because there was, before they bombed that street, so there's rock there and there, and there was a checkpoint. But I ignored all these facts, and I just put the 5 bikes next to me. And I was just waiting, holding my camera. And I thought that, okay, I'm crazy. Maybe nobody's gonna show up. It's just gonna be me. But I look up, I saw my friend, and I was like, that's great. 2 of us is amazing. And then I look up, then my other friend came. I was like, I can't ask for more than that. 3 of us is amazing. And then I see 2 ladies are walking from the checkpoint toward us, and she came and introduced herself. She's like, hi, this is me and my daughter. We came to support the campaign, but we don't know how to bike. That was the cutest thing I ever saw in Yemen, to be honest. So I was so happy, and around 5 minutes, we gathered 11 girls, and everybody just started to take the bike and take the turns. And everybody was so happy. And I was trying to take photos with my phone and my camera. And the girls told me, please don't show our faces. And I respected that. So I was like taking photos, but not showing the faces. And it came my turn. And as I said, we wear like a long abaya. So I pulled out my abaya and got on the bike. And as soon as I started to bike, I started to feel the breeze into my scarf, into my abaya, and I went back. I felt like little mama, they're just biking. And I was so happy. I completely forgot that we are under a siege or controlled by Yemeni rebels or being bombed with the Saudi coalition. And as well, there was like men were driving through with their cars and screaming, they're crazy, or go back to your home, and all these nasty words, but I completely blocked them out because I was so happy, and I just felt the moment of freedom at that moment while I was biking. So for 2 hours we biked, everybody left, everybody was happy, and I was so excited. I shared some pictures to my friends. I was like, what do you think? And I returned the bikes, I went back home. And as soon as I stepped in, my parents were standing there telling me, Bushra, what did you do today? Did you bike? I was like, no, I didn't bike. I just photographed. I lied. Like, people are knocking at the door, people are calling us. They were so mad. But I just left to my room. I was like, I just photographed, that's it. So I went in and I checked my Facebook. And I started to receive all these phone calls and messages. What have I done? Where is my dad? Why is they not controlling me? People are starting to knock the door, asking about my dad. What have I done? Was I creating a war in a wartime? And I'm a bad influencer for the Yemeni girls. And all these messages that they said that if they ever saw me biking, they're gonna just beat me up. So it was very intense. I just closed the phone, and my dad ignored his phone calls too, and he didn't open the door for anybody. Next morning, my mom decided to take us to my older sister's house because it was so intense. And we went there. I had a nap that afternoon, and I woke up and I was listening. I heard that my mom, she was laughing. So I went down and I went to the backyard, and I saw my mom is trying to get on the bike, trying to balance. And our backyard, like nobody could see us, is fully covered. And that was like a silent solidarity from my mother, without no words, which is very cute. And then my sister came, and she was telling me, look at her Facebook. I started to look to the photo, and then there is this Yemeni girl who posted a picture while biking in Yemen, underneath it saying, in solidarity with Yemeni woman bike. And then while scrolling more down, I started to see Yemeni woman in Canada doing a campaign in solidarity with Yemeni woman bike. And then I scrolled down from Canada, from Egypt, from New York, from DC, from London, from all over the world, and hundreds pictures that have been posting in Facebook and hashtagging in solidarity with the Yemeni woman bike. I was extremely, extremely happy. And I felt like I'm not that crazy girl. And I showed my parents, like, see, your daughter is not crazy. We have the right to bike. And it's true that this happened since 5 years. And unfortunately, the war is still going on. And the Yemeni rebels are stronger. And there's no rights for women in Yemen. And it's true that we were just 11 girls, including myself. We were biking. But it felt a moment of freedom. And thank you.
6: That was Bushra Al-Fusail. Bushra lives in New York now. She spends her time organizing in the Yemeni American community. She works in property management, and she's still taking photographs. Here's Bushra again.
7: Do you think women are still biking?
8: No, unfortunately not. As I said, they are controlling more of the city, controlling more of the country, and women are being more scared.
7: So do you think that the bike riding was worth it?
8: Yes, definitely yes, because the amount of the Yemeni woman that I get support after the campaign and that they know this is possible, but not under the rebels, definitely not. But they know as soon as they're not controlling the city, this is an option for them to bike. But right now, as long as they're there, unfortunately, we can't. It's like Taliban in Afghanistan.
7: But you think the mothers and the daughters remember this day and know that at some point it could happen again?
8: Definitely. That's my one mission that I'm going to do and remind the people that one day under, you know, controlling these rebels and under the airstrikes of Saudi coalition, that we were able to do it under 3 days of truce. But one day, you never know.
7: You just sound like such a badass because it doesn't sound as dangerous as I think it actually was. Do you just have nerves of steel or what? Like, how dangerous was this?
8: Well, it was so dangerous thinking about it today. But at the moment, I didn't think about it because I was afraid if I'm going to stop myself from doing it. I was panicking. I was really panicking because I was responsible for the girls who's going to come in. And there was a big, huge, like, possibility that we'll be shot, we will be beaten, we will be kidnapped. And this is what I'm seeing today from the rebels that they're controlling Sana'a. This is what they do for women, especially outspoken women like me or anybody try to challenge them. So definitely doing this, I was risking my life and risking other people, but we didn't have anything to lose at that point. Like, either we're going to die from airstrikes or from these people. So I decided at least, you know, doing whatever I want to have. That's my right. And when you think this is your right, you're not that afraid. Like, you're willing to challenge whatever it needs to go out. And you just do it.
7: It's incredible. Incredible, incredible. And can you describe some of the beautiful photographs, the photographs related to this historic event?
8: Well, my favorite photo is the one that comes with the background of the mosque. But I loved taking pictures while the girls were getting on the bike and just riding the bike and, you know, seeing their abayas are just flying at the back of their bike. So I never imagined that I would see that at all. So seeing that, I felt like I was in a dream.

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The Moth can be found on all major social media platforms. That's it for this episode. We hope you'll join us next time.

This episode of The Moth Radio Hour was produced by me, Jay Allison, and Sarah Austin Jeunesse, who also hosted and directed the stories in the show, along with Catherine Burns. Co-producer is Vicki Merrick, associate producer Emily Couch. The Moth's leadership team includes Gina Duncan, Christina Norman, Marina Kluche, Jennifer Hickson, Jordan Cardinale, Caledonia Cairns, Kate Teller, Suzanne Rust, Sarah Jane Johnson, and Patricia Urena. Moth stories are true, is remembered and affirmed by the storytellers. Our theme music is by The Drift. Other music in this hour from Epidemic Sound, James and Bobby Purify, also Ra and the Nubatones. 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
4: Among those sentenced was Daniel Sanchez Estrada, who wasn't even at the protest.
5: This week, a judge handed down what amounts to life sentences for activists in Texas for, among other things, making zines and joining a book club.
6: What most people would describe as protected First Amendment activity is the bulk of the basis for these charges.
5: From WNYC in New York, this is On the Media. I'm Brooke Gladstone.
7: And I'm Michael Lowinger. Also on this week's show, America is turning 250 with all the fanfare you'd expect.
8: This is the destiny of America, to be the greatest country ever to grace the earth. We are one people, one nation, marching into one magnificent future.
5: But are we? Come on.
9: Wherever you hear talk of cohesion, wherever you see this burning desire for consensus, usually it's hiding the roiling chaos underneath.
7: It's all coming up after this.
10: Live from NPR News in Washington, I'm Nora Rahm. Congress passed a bipartisan bill last week designed to make housing more affordable, but President Trump refused to sign it into law until Congress approves the Save America Act, legislation to impose voting restrictions that does not have bipartisan support. House Speaker Mike Johnson told Fox News today he thinks the president will change his mind.
11: I'm going to send the bill over to him. It's passed by both chambers. I'm sending it to him on Monday, and it will become law. And I certainly want him to take the biggest, boldest marker that he has and do that big Trump signature proudly on that legislation, because we're delivering for the people, and that's what he wants to do.
10: But if the president still doesn't sign it, it would become law in 10 days without his signature, as long as Congress is in session. Several large wildfires are burning across the western United States. Three firefighters were killed in Colorado yesterday. Colorado Public Radio's Stina Sigg reports two other firefighters were injured in a blaze that's grown to more than 40 square miles.
12: The U.S. Wildland Fire Service has released few details on the deaths and says it's focused on supporting the loved ones of the firefighters. They died in a rugged rural area along the Colorado-Utah border, where many smaller fires have merged into one. Governor Jared Polis has declared a state of emergency. Farther south, another Colorado wildfire forced evacuations and closed a vital highway Saturday. Much of the state is facing elevated fire risk and is in a major drought, following its lowest mountain snowpack level on record. For NPR News, I'm Stina Sieg in Grand Junction, Colorado.
10: Iran carried out a series of drone and missile attacks on Bahrain and Kuwait overnight, responding to a new round of U.S. airstrikes on Tehran. Speaking through a BBC interpreter, Iran's Foreign Minister Abbas Araghchi called on all parties to abide by the memo of understanding signed with the U.S.
13: Any attempt to adopt new or separate arrangements from those currently being implemented by the Islamic Republic of Iran will only complicate the situation, delay the reopening of the Strait of Hormuz, and raise the level of tension, as we witnessed over the past two nights with incidents in the Strait of Hormuz that led to increased tensions and clashes. I urge all parties not to interfere in the management of the Strait of Hormuz or in the arrangements being made by the Islamic Republic of Iran to reopen the Strait.
10: Iran says any challenge to its control of the Strait of Hormuz will jeopardize the reopening. Ukrainian President Volodymyr Zelensky said today Ukrainian drones struck Russia's oil and military infrastructure again, in an effort to reduce Russia's ability to continue its war against Ukraine, now in its fifth year. This is NPR News. The search continues in Venezuela for more than 68,000 people reported missing after twin earthquakes last week. More than 1,400 people are confirmed dead. More teams from overseas have joined rescue efforts. Comedian Mel Brooks is celebrating a major milestone today. NPR's Bob Mondello has details.
14: He's turned 100, which still makes him a spring chicken next to the character he and Carl Reiner made famous.
15: 2,000 years old. Is that true, sir?
16: Yes. You want to see my driver's license?
14: No. The 2,000-year-old man had seen it all, and so had Brooks in his movies. In History of the World Part 1, he was Moses.
17: Has given unto you these 15, 10, Ten Commandments!
14: He played the lead in his spoof of Vertigo and even sang the title song.
18: High anxiety.
14: And after creating Get Smart for TV, writing and directing 11 feature films, and turning two of them into Broadway musicals, the 100-year-old Mel Brooks has another movie on the way.
19: Spaceballs, the new one, is just like the old one, but it's newer.
14: Look for that in 2027. Bob Mondello, NPR News.
10: NASA is planning a mission to keep an aging telescope from crashing to Earth. The Swift Observatory, launched in 2004, has been sinking faster and faster because of intense solar activity. NASA will send a space robot to boost it into a higher, more stable orbit. The robot's about the size of a small refrigerator and has three arms with finger-like pinching grippers. It could be launched as early as this week and reach the telescope in about a month. I'm Nora Rahm, NPR News in Washington.
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21: 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I'm Brooke Gladstone.
7: And I'm Michael Lowinger. This week, a Texas judge handed down a major win for the Trump administration's crackdown on protesters and anti-fascist organizing.
22: This all happened July 4th last year. The group of protesters set off fireworks that damaged buildings and vehicles at the ICE Detention Center in Prairie Land.
7: 22 people have been charged and 9 were given sentences this week, ranging from 30 to 100 years.
23: During the protest, a police officer was shot in the neck. He survived.
24: Benjamin Song, identified as the group's leader, was sentenced to 100 years in prison after being convicted of attempted murder for shooting and injuring an officer.
4: Among those sentenced was Daniel Sanchez Estrada, who wasn't even at the protest. He received a 30-year prison term for conspiracy to conceal documents after he moved a box containing anti-fascist magazines and pamphlets.
25: Acting U.S. Attorney General Todd Blanche welcomed the unusually harsh sentences, writing that, quote, Antifa terrorists who attack law enforcement and federal facilities will face swift and uncompromising justice.
6: What most people would describe as protected First Amendment activity is the bulk of the basis for these charges.
7: Lex McMenamin followed the trials for The Guardian.
6: There's a lot of books in the exhibit files. There's political posters, stickers, photos of some of the defendants tabling at book fairs as evidence of their Antifa cell, quote unquote.
7: Some of these people may not have known one another, and yet they're being charged with participating in some kind of Antifa cell.
6: Definitely some of the 22 defendants have never met, never knew each other. Part of the strategy here was that this case was undertaken as a conspiracy case. And what I was told by someone at the Center for Constitutional Rights is that this is usually a strategy used against drug dealers, for example. So in that case, it's not abnormal for someone who wasn't there, wasn't technically involved in the incident at hand, to get roped into these broader charges. What is novel is this strategy being successfully used against protesters. The things that they pulled together to make that case were, in addition to the zines, the books, are that some of them were participants in Signal chats. The government cast their usage of Signal chat for organizing purposes as proof that they had nefarious intentions and that it was a conspiracy and that folks were using pseudonyms or discussing whether or not they intended to carry at this protest via Signal.
7: And not all of them were in the Signal chat.
6: No.
7: Which they may very well have been using to organize the protests. but that isn't in and of itself proof that there was a conspiracy to kill a cop.
6: Yeah, absolutely. The whole reason that they were discussing self-defense, quote unquote, is because they were afraid of physical violence from law enforcement for just protesting, not because they thought they were planning an ambush, which is how the government described it.
7: Let's talk about another one of your sources, Elizabeth Soto, who was sentenced to 50 years for, quote, providing material support to terrorists. 50 years? What evidence did they use for this claim?
6: Elizabeth Soto and her husband, Inez, are among the defendants. Inez is getting sentenced next week. But Inez, Liz, and Savannah Batten, another one of the defendants who was also sentenced to 50 years on Tuesday, are among those who were walking away when the shooting happened. Liz is a stay-at-home mom. The reason that the government felt that they were a part of this quote unquote Antifa cell is because they were very active participants in the Emma Goldman Book Club, which is named for the 20th century anarchist. They are the people who are photographed in the exhibit files tabling at book fairs. They would table as the Emma Goldman Book Club and sell zines, give away seeds for people's gardens, sell books, and host book club. As part of that, they had a quote-unquote printing press in their home garage, which was too big Xerox office standard printers, and then like a book binder. The only thing that they ended up making with that is a poetry collection about the writer's sister dying of cancer. And so when the FBI raided their house, they saw the printing press, and then they actually conducted a second raid to come back for the printers and the book binder.
7: How did the prosecution draw a line between these political books and zines to some kind of conspiracy to kill a police officer?
6: Among the zines and books that are collected are a zine version of a movie review from 2019 of the Ari Aster films Midsommar and Hereditary that is titled The Satanic Death Cult is Real. It's an article by feminist theorist Sophie Lewis, who told me for this story, like, it feels like they didn't even look past the first page. They just saw, oh, Satanism signed Antifa.
7: Those are two films in which, spoiler warning, it turns out that the villains of the film are in fact parts of satanic death cults.
6: Yeah, and also Sophie Lewis is a theorist of family abolition, and in the government's counterterror messaging, they've included anti-family and pro-transgender as being anti-American. So it is kind of interesting because it feels like they are saying anything that depicts a possible negative family setup, which if you've seen Hereditary or Midsommar, they're definitely about having bad experiences with your family, or I think is a very light way to put what happens.
7: Yes.
6: It's casting that as inherently like nefarious and anti-American. Another example of what's in the exhibit files is the book Emergent Strategy by Adrienne Marie Brown. This book came out a decade ago. It's an extremely common book. It's certainly sold in a Barnes & Noble.
7: So not exactly a terrorism manifesto.
6: I would certainly not say so.
7: Why do you think the government chose these books and these zines to present as evidence if they fall short of showing some kind of violent conspiracy against the government?
6: I spoke to the wife of one of the defendants, Autumn Hill. She was sentenced to 50 years on Tuesday. Her wife's name is Lydia Koza. And Lydia said they're anti-intellectual. Oh, these defendants read. That's so scary. You shouldn't trust people that read. They might be writing things that'll be dangerous to you. A lot of the folks who are involved in this case do believe that the reason the case went the way that it did is because the government essentially try to otherize these defendants, cast them as being scary on the basis of having tattoos, being trans.
7: Let's talk about a couple of the defendants, Autumn Hill and Megan Morris, both trans women who are being held in men's facilities. Morris was denied access to hormone treatments while in a Johnson County jail nearby the Prairieland ICE Detention Center. They each received 50-year sentences for conspiracy to riot and ambush an officer, but they weren't even present when the shots were fired. What's the court's justification here?
6: Autumn Hill and Megan Morris were in these affiliated groups or in signal chats. The FBI raid on their house similarly collected zines, literature, posters. I wouldn't say that these folks are being targeted because they're trans, but I would say that it is noticeable how the government's attacks on trans people are impacting the duration of their incarceration or even how this like case is being conducted. Roughly a little less than a third of the 22 defendants in this case are trans, but Autumn and Megan are the folks who had socially transitioned. They had legally changed their names. They had begun medically transitioning. They've been held in men's facilities this entire time. Criminal justice and civil rights experts are extremely opposed to trans women being held in men's prisons for their own safety.
7: Just to be clear, the targeting of left-wing activists is not itself new. There's a long history of the U.S. government conflating anarchists, communists, leftists with criminal conspiracies. Can you talk a little bit about that history and how you think this incident fits in?
6: Kind of ironically, 99 years ago, Emma Goldman was charged with a conspiracy for organizing against the draft in World War I. And that charge was brought by a young Joseph McCarthy.

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1: Country.
2: But as a ProPublica investigation earlier this year found, over a third of cases built against some 300 plus anti-ICE protesters have crumbled. What do you think sets Prairie Land apart from some of those less successful prosecutions? Was it simply the shooting of an officer?
1: I think that the shooting of an officer is absolutely the main thing that ended up shaping this case. A lot of the folks who might usually come to their defense, like the ACLUs, for example, that they did not make a lot of ruckus about this case because there was a gun involved. And I think a lot of liberal groups just did not want to touch this. Compound that with the fact that this happened in the Northern District of Texas court, which is a pretty conservative district. It ended up being like a very ideal setup of a case for the Trump administration to go after.
2: The fact that political literature is being used as evidence, is that not just a clear First Amendment violation?
1: This is extremely concerning to legal experts. It goes all the way back to the basis for some of the Constitution. The Federalist Papers were effectively a zine. They were anonymous pamphlets that articulate something that is anti-authority, that is not so different from the anti-capitalist, anarchist, et cetera, literature that these folks had in their homes. When I met Elizabeth Soto in jail for our interview, I asked her, do you think there's anything to this? Her response was, they didn't like my book club. It's very clear to the defendants that this is about the literature. This is about the ideology that they share. In support of that, the folks who are organizing around this case on the outside have responded by making their own anonymous literature. They have issued so many zines to inform people about this case, about the defendants, and about the possible consequences and risks. A lot of national zine networks have responded by even like selling collections of the zines that were included in the exhibit files to fundraise to help get some of the defendants who have not yet been tried out on bail. The First Amendment is not dead, but this case is absolutely an assault on it.
2: Lex, thanks for keeping on top of this case and thanks for speaking with us about it.
1: Thank you for letting me come on to talk about it. It's really important.
2: Lex McMenamin writes about protest movements for The Guardian.
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3: And I'm Brooke Gladstone. In the first month of Donald Trump's second administration,

0: administration, the government created Task Force 250, dedicated to planning a year's worth of events surrounding the nation's semi-quincentennial. Its brief mission statement said that it aimed to, quote, inspire a renewed love of American history, encourage citizens to experience the beauty of our country, ignite a spirit of adventure and innovation to help our nation succeed, and invite Americans to pray for our country, our people, and rededicate ourselves as one nation under God. Kind of sounds like a pep talk in the mirror for a country that doesn't much like what it sees. Eddie Glaude is a professor of African American Studies at Princeton University and author of the new book, America, USA, How Race Shadows the Nation's Anniversaries. He set out to explore not just the present, but all our past big birthday bashes and the question why a quarter of a millennium into the American project, we still can't reconcile our own reflection.
1: Every present demands a past to account for itself. And I kept thinking, here we are in the 250th year of the country, and we're grappling with so many contradictions, so many ghosts. And I'm not Jill Lepore, so I couldn't write that big tome over 250 years.
0: Yeah, but you have.
1: But I thought, though, that these anniversaries are these telescoped moments where the country has to tell a story about itself. And it just so happens that with each one of these, particularly the milestone anniversaries, the 100th, the 150th, and the 200th, the issue of race is at the forefront.
0: W.E.B. Du Bois wrote about what he dubbed the double consciousness in his classic, The Souls of Black Folk. It was, you say, the way he depicted the veil that separated the worlds of black and white folk and the impact that duality had on the way black people saw themselves. But you also note the condition is truly the inheritance of all Americans, the idea that America is at once a nation of laws that reflect, ideally, the equal standing of every individual, and that it is a white republic. You wrote that these two values are irreconcilable, and when the tension between them becomes unbearable, white America risks everything, including the well-being of the country, to resolve it.
1: We see it with the Civil War, and we see it now. There were those who were willing to throw away the entire experiment before they gave up not only the economic institution of slavery, but the idea that the racial hierarchy which justified the peculiar institution, that was kind of baked into the order of things.
0: So let's start with America's birthday, so-called, the 4th of July. In the first 50 years of the country, you wrote that the 4th didn't look anything like the present, mostly because it didn't have a cohesive purpose.
1: People from Virginia were loyal to Virginia. Folk from Massachusetts were loyal to Massachusetts. There was this kind of broad Confederacy, but there wasn't a kind of strong national sense of identity. That would emerge later.
0: Right. The identity that causes the schizophrenic reaction, because there wasn't actually much ambiguity about white supremacy. Slave auctions were often held on the 4th, you noted. It was made a holiday in 1870. That was 5 years after the Civil War. And free black people weren't allowed to participate. In fact, you noted that it was the most menacing day of the year for free blacks in the North.
1: Yeah, you get the horrors of the July days in 1834, for example. You know, a church was accused of administering a marriage ceremony to an interracial couple. The church was attacked, pews destroyed, black folk were slaughtered in the streets. I think it's important for us to understand that our very bodies kind of signaled the contradiction of what was being celebrated. It is said that John Adams said to King George, "We will not be your Negroes." So in the very moment in which he's giving voice to a notion of freedom, it's based on this very intimate understanding of unfreedom. And you can see this distilled on these early July 4th days.
0: Tell me about the significance of July 5th.
1: Yeah, there's this alternative commemorative calendar. In African-American traditions, there is this celebration of these freedom days. We initially celebrated January 1st. Why? Because January 1st, 1808 was the end of the transatlantic slave trade. We used to celebrate August 1st, 1834. Why? Because it was the end of slavery in the West Indies. And July 5th was important, perhaps the most celebrated of all the freedom celebrations until Juneteenth. It was New York Abolition Day, the end of slavery in the state of New York. And so during these days, you would have picnics, prayers, sermons, families would come out and celebrate an idea of freedom over and against a country that claimed itself to be a defender of freedom.
0: And wouldn't let them participate on July 4th.
1: Exactly. So the most famous of July 5th celebrations, of course, is Douglass's July 5th, 1852 oration. It was initially supposed to be delivered on July 4th, but July 4th landed on a Sunday.
0: I was going to ask you to quote from "What to the Slave is the 4th of July?"
1: The blessings in which you this day rejoice are not enjoyed in common. The rich inheritance of justice, liberty, prosperity, and independence bequeathed by your fathers is shared by you, not by me. The sunlight that brought life and healing to you has brought stripes and death to me. This 4th of July is yours, not mine. You may rejoice. I must mourn.
0: Douglass went on to say that America is false to the past, false to the present, and solemnly binds herself to be false to the future. Mm. So let's jump ahead to the centennial, 1876, a decade after the Civil War ended and already the twilight of Reconstruction. Tell me what happened on July 4th in Vicksburg, Mississippi.
1: You have African Americans celebrating not just simply the 4th of July, it's the fall of Vicksburg. And you have those persons who suffered the defeat take offense at this celebration of freedom by these former slaves. And so this gathering of women, children, and men, they are attacked.
0: You say by the end of the summer, nearly 350 were murdered. Why did President Grant, who was asked to send support, decline?
1: He was worried about the response to his efforts in Colfax, Louisiana. Colfax, Louisiana, there was some questions around the elections.
0: Questions about the elections how?
1: Well, they didn't trust the Republicans who were elected.
0: Were they black?
1: Some of them were black. Black people voted Republicans in, you see. This is the key. The idea that these former slaves could exercise the franchise, actually play a role in governance, was an affront. And then the idea that these people would dare to defend themselves in the face of violence just simply intensified the bloodlust. And so Grant sent in troops in Colfax, Louisiana, and he took a serious political hit because across the country, there was this kind of fatigue around the issue of race. People thought with the ratification of the 15th Amendment, everything was settled. These black men now had the right to vote. And as Du Bois wrote several years later in 1903 in The Souls of Black Folk, that didn't resolve anything. In fact, it just simply nationalized the race question. So with the hesitancy around Colfax and his intervention, he refused to send troops to Vicksburg, Mississippi, and the slaughter continued.
0: You say Reconstruction didn't just end.
1: It was murder. Robert Smalls, who was a Civil War hero from South Carolina, who was elected to Congress during the Reconstruction era, Robert Smalls said, between the collapse of Reconstruction and the turn of the century, over 53,000 black people were murdered. And these weren't just random folks. These were people who were participating in the electoral system. They were poll watchers. They were actually in the Republican Party coming up. When you think about what happened in Mississippi, what happened in South Carolina, what happened in Wilmington, North Carolina, there's actually a physical coup. You have the Mississippi Plan, this blueprint in the state of Mississippi for seizing the power of the state. The idea was through coercion and violence to scare black people away from the polls, and through law, disenfranchisement, strip them of their ability to exercise the vote and seize power. That plan was then duplicated across the South.
0: Tell me about the participation of the Supreme Court in all of this.
1: You know, we tend to read the court through the Warren Court.
0: I know. It's just an accident of our birth.
1: But, you know, the court is rendering decisions that fundamentally narrow the aims and ends of Reconstruction. During Radical Reconstruction, there's legislation passed to curtail the violence of the Klan. The Supreme Court overrules it. During Radical Reconstruction, you get the 13th Amendment, which ends slavery, the 14th Amendment, which gives us due process, the 15th Amendment, which gives Black folk the right to vote. You see the court systematically narrowing and constraining what the 14th Amendment covers, so much so that you get the violence of the Klan. You see that those laws implemented in order to hold them to account, particularly in Colfax. Those very people who committed the horrors in Colfax were then absolved of any guilt by virtue of the court.
0: How did they do that? How does the court justify murder?
1: By saying this falls within the purview of the states.
0: So if the state isn't going to prosecute, then there's no murder.
1: It's not a federal issue.
0: What was the red wave of 1874?
1: This kind of takes us to the cycle that I'm talking about in the book. This red wave reflects the exhaustion of the nation. They've had to bury their dead, lost in this extraordinary, violent conflict that was the Civil War that almost destroyed the nation. And so you have not only those in the South, but even those in the North, and of course those folks who didn't believe that Black folk had the capacity for citizenship, but they didn't believe in disunion. These are the Copperheads. They are tired. And then you get the economic downturn. Folks are losing property, losing wages, losing their way of life. So between the economic downturn and the fatigue around race, Republicans who had been governing the country lost enormous number of seats in the House of Representatives and the Senate. Not even a full decade after the Civil War, Democrats now control all of the major committees in the House of Representatives. And you see the effects of this as we're barreling towards the centennial of the country.
0: The red wave represents the Democrats?
1: Yes.
0: They were red back then. So we get to 1875, as you write, the Gilded Age that Mark Twain skewered. The bounty of the frontier and the genius of our technological advance. Native people were savages to be tamed or eradicated. The past mattered little here. And Frederick Douglass, spitting against the wind, again, the Negro was not the problem.
1: I mean, this is, you know, that 1875 speech is so powerful.
0: Mm-hmm.
1: July 5th again.
0: Will you pull a little bit of that up?
1: Yeah. When this mighty quarrel had ceased, he told the crowd.
0: The war.
1: When all the asperities and resentments have gone as they are sure to go. When all the clouds that a few years ago lowered about our national house shall be in the deep bosom of the ocean buried, when this great white race has renewed its patriotism and flowed back into its accustomed channels. The question for us is, in what position will this stupendous reconciliation leave the colored people? What tendencies will spring out of it, and how will they affect us? If war among whites brought peace and liberty to the blacks, what will peace among the whites bring? So here Douglass is understanding very clearly, right, the dangers on the horizon. He's already described these people as the apostles of forgetfulness. They think they've resolved the question because slavery is no more, but he knows about Colfax. He has heard about Vicksburg and Hamburg, South Carolina, the violence that is taking place across the South. And his friends, the people who were once anti-slavery, have turned their backs. And that's when he declares, I don't want alms, I want justice.
0: And that part of the book truly shocked me, the failure of those allies, the statements they made. I mean, Whitman.
1: Yeah, when we read Whitman's Leaves of Grass and you read the first edition, it's an anti-slavery poem. But by the time you get to the last edition, he's redacted it all because he didn't believe that these people actually could bear the burdens of citizenship. He likened us to baboons.
0: And the disaster that was the collapse of Reconstruction led most prominently to the rebirth of the Ku Klux Klan in 1915.
1: I mean, there was a decision by government to address the extra-legal violence of the Klan. Those laws in 1870 were designed to prohibit the violence, the congressional hearings around the Klan, aimed to snuff them out, and the courts made it possible for them to return. In 1915, they were reborn in Stone Mountain, Georgia. Now, mind you, it's happening against the backdrop of the anniversaries of the Battle of Gettysburg and the like. The Klan emerges, and they're emerging as a defender of America first. It's interesting, though, Brooke, they're not just simply identifying Black folk, because by the end of the 19th century and the turn of the 20th century, the pressures of European immigration, Jews and Irish Catholics whose loyalty was to the papacy, those swarthy Italians, those Europeans coming from those S-hole countries threatened the cohesion of the nation. And the Klan took it as its role and responsibility to defend America first.
0: And they use the phrase. That is their phrase, America mm-hmm. first. So jump to 1926. What was top of mind for America at the 150th year mark? What did the sesquicentennial celebration look like?
1: Well, it was a disaster. Unlike the 1876 centennial celebration, which was by every measure a stunning success, the sesquicentennial was mired in corruption. This is how South Philly, for example, got built. You have the corrupt politicians making sure that the exposition would be held in South Philly, which was basically a swamp. There was this attempt at a fair. But by this time, technology had outpaced the exhibits.
0: This was sort of like a failed World's Fair.
1: Exactly.
0: Whereas all the technology in the one 50 years earlier
1: had everybody gasping. Oh my God, look at America's technological prowess. In 1926, this is the Roaring 20s. Only the United States can have the Roaring 20s after the Spanish flu. After all of that death, we're going to describe the 20s as the age of the Charleston and the jazz age. But it's also the decade of the Klan. It's at the height of its power in the 1920s. And its seminal achievement is the Johnson-Reed Immigration and Nationality Act of 1924. That put in place national quotas. It, in effect, codified the idea that whiteness defined the substance of American citizenship. And so this is really important in the way in which I'm telling the story in the book, because the 1920s represent this vexed and complicated expansion of who was considered to be the white American. You hear it in Teddy Roosevelt. You hear it in Woodrow Wilson. You're going to hear it in Calvin Coolidge. They're trying to beat back the nativism of the Klan in an interesting sort of way. Congressman Johnson, who co-authored that piece of legislation in 1924, was actually a member of the Klan. And Senator Reed from Pennsylvania represented a state that had over 250,000 members of the Klan. At some point, the Klan claimed about 6% of the American population as its membership. Not that everybody had to wear a sheet or a hood, but the Klan in so many ways represented the common sense of white America in this moment.
0: And how was that reflected in the celebration?
1: Initially, the Klan was approved to hold its annual convention on the grounds of the celebration of the 150th anniversary of the nation. They were going to celebrate the flag and burn a cross at the same time. And if it wasn't for a coalition, listen at this coalition, a coalition of Irish Catholics, Jews, and Black folk in Philadelphia, it would have happened. A.J. Sutton, who was one of the key organizers of the 1926 sesquicentennial, was purportedly a member of the Klan, and he punished people for blocking this. They called it a Klanvocation.
0: One notable exclusion was that among the thousands of veterans celebrated for their service in World War I, who led the opening day for the 1926 celebration, there wasn't a single African-American among them, despite 350,000 of them having served during that war.
1: Do you think about 1876 in the centennial, right? There's a disappearance of the reason for the war. Frederick Douglass was invited to sit on the dais in 1876. A Philadelphia police officer, as he was trying to enter the exposition, says very clearly, this is impossible that an N-word could ever be invited to sit on the dais with the President of the United States.
0: It seems so hard to believe because at one point, Frederick Douglass was the most photographed man in the world.
1: It didn't matter. He was still an N-word. And then here we are. All of these Black soldiers who risked everything in World War I disappeared.
0: Of all the anniversaries, you wrote that 1926 seemed to be the most unmoored. It was caught between the old dying world of monarchs and empire and a new modern one struggling to come into existence.
1: What I'm interested in is the way in which the idea of the white American is taking shape during this period. It is the basis of reunion, to see themselves beyond being in the South and in the North, to overcome these regional differences. An idea of the white American is articulated. And in the 1920s, that idea is expanded to include European immigrants, those people who would become white ethnics. Because the very people in the 1920s who are seen as infestations, a threat to Nordic America, are now quintessentially American. And so the Klan's view of the world became much more binary, is black and white included now, ethnic diversity. We have to always remember, the United States, at least in our popular rhetoric, we tend to locate the monster outside of us. We talk about Hitler's Germany, and we ignore the fact that Hitler found in us the example. He looked to us for resources.
0: Including the science of eugenics.
1: Exactly. Listen at this quotation from Lothrop Stoddard, The Rising Tide of Color Against White Supremacy, was published in 1920. And he says, "Finally perish. White civilization is today coterminous with the white race. If white civilization goes down, the white race is irretrievably ruined. It will be swamped by the triumphant colored races who will obliterate the white man by elimination or absorption." That's great replacement theory. That's what's animating a lot of our politics today. That was 1920, though.
0: Let's talk just for a moment about the madness. I referred to it when we began the interview. The reason why churches could buy and sell slaves to support its charitable operations, the lunacy of trying to reconcile those things.
1: The way the country has historically finessed the divided soul, Brooke, is that it argues that white people are the possessors of freedom to give and to take away. So if the country is divided between the idea of the country as a beacon of freedom and as a white republic, the way you finesse that division is just simply make freedom the possession of white people. What can we do for the Negro? What can we do for the slave? As if racial justice is a philanthropic enterprise, a charitable gesture. And then the moment in which, you know, you admit of the horrors, you admit of the racism, that admission is supposed to bring forth absolution. And instead of bringing forth absolution, it brings forth another demand for a more just world. Then that sentimentality morphs into white rage. Because as Baldwin said, sentimentality is always a mask for cruelty.
0: Define sentimentality, this pain that you feel for someone else that has a limit.
1: Those feelings are really about you and your moral character. It has very little to do with the actual object of the sentimentality, right? You know, it doesn't come with responsibility. This is what Oscar Wilde is saying.
0: Can you recall that quote?
1: Oscar Wilde in De Profundis thought of the sentimentalist as, quote, "one who desires to have the luxury of an emotion without paying for it."
2: Coming up, the second half of Brooke's conversation with Eddie Glaude.
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2: This is On the Media. I'm Micah Loewinger.
0: And I'm Brooke Gladstone, joined again by author and educator Eddie Glaude to conclude his guided tour of the, let's say, mixed history of our nation's biggest birthday bashes, picking up in 1976. Real progress had been made. We saw the Civil Rights Act, the Voting Rights Act, a slew of critical decisions at the Supreme Court. We had things to celebrate, right?
1: One would think, but the country was splitting apart at the seams. You had Watergate, the fall of Saigon. You had Black Power. You had the radicalization of the student movement. You had the women's movement. So the bicentennial had to give voice to some sense of unity in the midst of rampant and profound skepticism about the country. I interviewed Lonnie Bunch, the secretary of the Smithsonian, the first African-American secretary, and he said in many ways, the bicentennial celebration was also a celebration of white ethnic America. The children and grandchildren of the people in the 1920s who were considered infestations are now claiming the revolution as their own.
0: How did they do that?
1: Give you an example, the anti-busing movement. Mm-hmm. This is happening in Boston. So judge issues a ruling trying to desegregate Boston schools. Many of the communities in South Boston and the like feel that judge's decision is an affront to their liberty. Shipping these black kids into their schools and shipping their kids away from their neighborhood into these other schools. There's this really serious protest. And this 1975 wonderful piece in the New York Times, you know, who owns 1776? You read these men and women who are anti-busing claiming the revolution. They are suffering the tyranny of King George. The judge, of course, is King George. These are the children of the children who were considered a pollution of the Nordic stock. The irony of history, my God.
0: Sociologist Robert Bella believed that America reflected commonly shared religious beliefs, which informed and shaped political debate. He referred to this as America's civil religion.
1: Yeah. John Winthrop, as they were making their way from the old world to the new, declared the North American continent as the city on the hill, saying that this was the bounty that God had given. Reagan would add an adjective and call us the shining city on the hill.
0: Right.
1: But this is also about the sacrality of the Declaration of Independence, of the Constitution, the founding fathers kind of being mapped onto the apostles with our own version of Judas, Benedict Arnold. The American project gets read as divinely sanctioned because animating our sacred documents are enduring metaphysical principles. Bella says that these enduring principles provide an underlying cohesion to the country. And what I'm suggesting in the book is that wherever you hear talk of cohesion, wherever you see this burning desire for consensus, usually it's hiding the roiling chaos underneath.
0: But those conflicts roiling beneath, television was now firmly established in people's homes in 1976. They couldn't hide quite as well as they had before.
1: Oh, absolutely. I mean, I was 7 years old. My mother had me in red, white, and blue pants. You know, it was such a kitschy kind of celebration because corporate America was everywhere. You know, you even had red, white, and blue whoopee cushions. I remember trying to figure out what kind of music was the Mormon Tabernacle Choir singing. You know, I'm from the coast of Mississippi, right? So this was piping in.
0: Is that where you grew up?
1: I grew up on the coast of Mississippi, mm-hmm. right? So television meant that you didn't have to have the celebration in one place. So this is the first time in the milestone anniversaries that the celebration isn't in Philadelphia. But it also generates a kind of decentered story. You still had the flotilla coming into New York City, the Freedom Wagons and all of this other stuff. But you know, the conflicts, the tension was there. So even as people are talking about union, unity, and cohesion, you get the image in Boston outside of City Hall of a young teenager attacking Ted Landsmark, a Yale-trained black lawyer, with the American flag.
0: I remember Martin Luther King observing, and this is by no means an exact quote, that white people could be moved by the cruelty of fire hoses and vicious dogs wielded by Southern sheriffs to make changes, but they were never really eager to change the system to allow genuine equality. Mm-hmm. What I'm reflecting on is the white tears, the sentimentality referred to in the earlier segment.
1: You got it. That's the argument.
0: With no willingness to sacrifice behind it, because you have to change a system rigged to deprive a chunk of Americans equal rights, equal access to generational wealth.
1: Yeah, that's it. You know, because the book is not just simply directed to loud racists. That's too easy. It's really addressed to those people who think that they are at the heart decent. You know, 5 years, 6 years ago, we were all in the midst of a racial reckoning.
0: After George Floyd.
1: We were in our homes. We watched it over and over again. People risked their lives. I was on television crying.
0: It was a moment, a horrible moment of unity.
1: And then in a blink of an eye, we find ourselves here. And the only thing I can conclude is that folk were lying. They weren't telling the truth. Or maybe they didn't have any place to land and they just went back to their regular lives and let the status quo return. But here we are in a moment of the great capitulation. Universities have bent the knee. The Voting Rights Act is gone. They're redistricting right now. They have gutted the infrastructure of the mid-20th century and what that moment produced, they have ripped it out.
0: Which brings us to the present day.
1: Yeah.
0: So in 1826, we were still a baby nation. By 1876, we were tapping into a deep wellspring of violence to kill off Reconstruction after the Civil War. In 26, we'd won a war but lost the narrative as the Klan surged, progressive politics embraced immigrants and the white working class while ignoring the systemic practices arrayed against America's black citizens. By 1976, we had shed some innocence, but not enough to kill off the powerful idea of white supremacy. And I'm reminded of that opening line from Samuel Beckett's novel, Murphy, "The sun shone, having no alternative, on the nothing new." So where are we now?
1: It's just pitch perfect. Here we are. Doubling down on the ugliness that has haunted us since the beginning. J.D. Vance, on July 5th, 2025, at the Claremont Institute, delivered a speech where he said, America, you know, it can't just simply be an idea. That's not enough. He put forward an argument that the country was based on blood and soil.
0: Blood and soil, another phrase taken up by the Klan, along with America First. They're not that ahistorical. The people who come up with these terms must know where they came from.
1: The echo in some instances is purposeful. I think it's really important for us to understand that in this moment, white nationalists have seized control over the government, and they're going to tell a story of the country's beginnings that will reflect those commitments. What's so fascinating about the end of the 19th century and the turn of the 20th century was you had the Gilded Age, the rich oligarchs who seized control of government. You had the consolidation of Jim Crow, and you had American Empire. All of that was happening at once. And here we are in a moment where hatred, greed, and selfishness is eating the lining of our bellies. And we will see what we will do on this 250th in response.
0: So how's our celebration looking to you?
1: Oh, my God. I was actually interviewed not too long ago by a younger reporter who was asking me this question. Is it the case that if we celebrate the flag, we are going to be read as MAGA? And the question revealed, at least to me, and I think it was certainly what motivated her, that the celebration of the nation has been hijacked by MAGA. I never claimed possession of the flag. Usually, patriotism to my ear sounds like a rebel yell. It makes me worry. Who's saying it? But in this moment, I think it's our task to render the vast and vibrant diversity of this country as a rich counter to the nonsense we're going to hear come July 4th.
0: Towards the end of the book, you write, "I cannot help but think that Donald Trump and his supporters believe, in some way, that his election amounts to the end of American history."
1: Yeah.
0: What do you mean?
1: Because America's salvation was secured in its beginnings.
0: Assured by God.
1: They hate more perfect union talk. They can't stand it. Because more perfect union talk requires, even in its own kind of Pollyannish way, a confrontation with our failures. Now, Barack Obama, you got a contrast with the opening of the Presidential Center and the UFC fight, right? You got the contrast between these two stories. To me, both of them trade in fantasy. We need to get rid of this talk that we're somehow this exceptional nation chosen by God. We need a more blues-soaked sensibility. We need to grow up. We can't grow up if you don't admit who you and what you are. I think the power of the country resides in the phrase, "we the people." It's just we've never been clear on who the people are.
0: This book was hard to read, not just because of the horrors of the contents in many cases, but also because of the feeling of being caught in a time warp. Even allies, as I mentioned, the people throughout the book who opposed slavery, tried to make things better, would back off eventually. And I wonder, did you write the book with at least a faint hope that there is still hope to be had? Or these days, you can actually count on allies?
1: My faith is in us. It always has been.
0: Why do you have faith?
1: Because I have to. You know, human beings, they're capable of being monstrous, but they're also capable of extraordinary miracles. It doesn't require all of us, just a few. I wrote the book because I was angry all the time, Brooke. I'm walking around saying, "I bet you voted for her." Right? I have to interpret the country to itself every single day. Every single day. And the madness was overwhelming me. I couldn't find my feet. And so I had to get to the page. I had to write some sense of my own sanity into being. But I was teaching my Baldwin seminar, and I had this wonderful student. She's just bubbling joy. She's from Texas. She has neuroscience major. She's since graduated. And Baldwin had her on the ropes. She would come into my office crying. She, "I don't know if I want a white boyfriend anymore. I just don't know."
0: She's Black?
1: Yes, she was Black. And her final paper was to chart Baldwin's notion of love across his life, given all that he saw. And she wrote this sentence: "What remains is not hope, but something just as lasting. The insistence on truth, carried by love and lit by rage." She was telling me in that moment that my task is to simply bear witness. My student instructed me as to what I'm supposed to do. That's what the book is all about. I'm just trying to bear witness to how we've arrived to now.
0: Thank you so much, Eddie.
1: Thank you.
0: Eddie Glaude is a professor of African American Studies at Princeton University and author of the new book, America, USA: How Race Shadows the Nation's Anniversaries.
2: That's it for this week's show. 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Travis Mannon is our video producer.
0: Our technical director is Jennifer Munson, with engineering from Jared Paul. 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I'm Brooke Gladstone.
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10: 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I'm Peter Biello. 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
4: I'm Christopher Kimball, and this is Milk Street Radio. Today it's Roy Choi. He once taught Jon Favreau how to act like a cook for his 2014 film, Chef. There were, of course, the basics.
5: So you have to look at where you would hold your elbow, how you would hold the knife.
4: But there was also a lot of nuance.
5: Like, don't just put your head down and look at the zucchini. You're looking at the clock, you're looking at the pot, you're looking at the other cooks, you're looking at your watch because the purveyor's late.
4: Roy even taught Favreau the smallest details.
5: It's in the body movements. It's a manic expression that is like trying to burst its way outside of the body, but is being contained.
4: Behind the Scenes with Roy Choi, that's coming up next on Milk Street Radio from PRX after the news.
19: Live from NPR News in Washington, I'm Nora Rahm. Iran's paramilitary Revolutionary Guard said today it launched drone and missile attacks against Bahrain and Kuwait to retaliate for U.S. airstrikes against the Islamic Republic. The attacks come despite the Memorandum of Understanding signed earlier this month, designed to bring about an end to the war. Iran is threatening to withdraw from the negotiations. Sporadic clashes have continued in southern Lebanon, despite a new framework agreement between Israel and the Lebanese government to end the fighting that has devastated large parts of Lebanon. NPR's Ruth Sherlock reports on the divided opinions in Lebanon over that agreement.
20: Some accept the framework agreement because they want the war to end at all costs. Others, like Frida Nuruddin, says it's a capitulation. She calls it the sale of South Lebanon.
21: They are selling South, and they give the Israeli part to do whatever they want. So that's why we came here to say no.
20: The deal would have the Iran-backed militant group Hezbollah disarm before Israel leaves parts of South Lebanon that it has occupied. Hezbollah has rejected the deal entirely. And Nuruddin, who's from the south, says she doesn't believe that in practice Israel would withdraw from the land it holds. Ruth Sherlock, NPR News, Beirut.
19: New York Mayor Zohran Mamdani is being called a kingmaker of sorts after last week's Democratic primaries. He endorsed three progressive candidates who won, including two who beat Democratic congressional incumbents. He says the results show people want candidates who know what working people deserve.
22: We need to have a platform and a vision that doesn't sound as if it was cooked up by consultants, but instead one that you would say in response to someone who's asking, why can't I afford my rent? Why can't I afford my groceries? Why can't I afford my child care?
19: Mamdani was interviewed on ABC's This Week. Democrats are hoping to pick up congressional seats in the midterm elections in November and perhaps to flip the House to Democratic control. On Wall Street, investors will be watching for an update on the U.S. job market this week. NPR's Scott Horsley reports.
23: Before they fire up their Independence Day barbecues, traders will take the temperature of the U.S. labor market. Employers added an average of 188,000 jobs a month in March, April, and May. Forecasters think June's hiring pace might be a little bit slower, but still strong enough to keep the unemployment rate in check. We'll find out on Thursday when the Labor Department delivers its monthly jobs report. Average wages were up 3.4% for the 12 months ending in May. That was not enough to keep pace with rising prices. The new Federal Reserve Chairman, Kevin Warsh, has promised to restore price stability. He's set to take part in a panel discussion with other central bankers in Portugal on Wednesday. Scott Horsley, NPR News, Washington.
19: This is NPR News. Kentucky Governor Andy Beshear says four people died in flooding in his state. Thunderstorms hit yesterday, causing floods that covered roads and inundated a section of the city of Richmond. Search and rescue teams are going door to door searching for anyone who may be trapped. A potentially dangerous heat wave is building in the Midwest and will scorch most of the East Coast and South by midweek. NPR's James Jones has more.
3: It's been a relatively cool start to summer for much of the East. That's about to change in a big way. By midweek, temperatures from Atlanta to New York City are expected to top 100. By Thursday, New York City could hit 103 and D.C. 105.
6: Everyone should be paying extra attention to this.
3: Bob Orovec is a meteorologist with the National Weather Service.
6: The heat stress or the heat risk is going to be extreme as we get towards Thursday, Friday, in the major metropolitan areas all along the East Coast, so it's going to be potentially very deadly.
3: Meanwhile, hot, dry weather and strong winds are turning parts of the West into a tinderbox. The Cottonwood Fire in southern Utah has scorched more than 92,000 acres. James Jones, NPR News.
19: Officials report three firefighters were killed yesterday while fighting wildfires along the Colorado-Utah border. During this World Cup, some soccer fans are looking back to the 1958 final between Brazil and Sweden. A 17-year-old named Pelé helped Brazil win and remains the youngest player to appear and to score in a World Cup final. The shirt he wore that day is going on the auction block tomorrow. Its estimated value is $6 million. I'm Nora Rahm, NPR News in Washington.
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4: This is Mill Street Radio from PRX, and I'm your host, Christopher Kimball. Our guest today, Roy Choi, has done it all. He's worked in Michelin-starred kitchens, launched world-famous food trucks, and hosted TV. But Roy says he sometimes misses simpler times.
5: All I woke up to do, man, was like crease my jeans, crease my T-shirt, polish my rims, figure out what tapes were in rotation that day, have a milkshake and a carne asada taco, and just cruise till the sun went down. That's it, man.
4: Cruising LA with Roy Choi, that's coming up later in the show. But first, it's time to answer your cooking questions with my co-host, Sarah Moulton. Sarah is, of course, the star of Sarah's Weeknight Meals on Public Television, also author of Home Cooking 101.
15: Chris, before we take a call, I have a question for you. How often do you add wine or beer to a recipe?
4: I never cook with beer, and the only time I'd add wine is I would, at a sub-simmer, take a bottle of wine, reduce it way down, and then I would use that near the end to fortify a sauce. But I would never in a million years pour a bottle of wine into a pot and cook. We've tested this at Mill Street. The meat ends up drying out. It gets really nasty. And the wine turns into this kind of vinegary, really unappealing liquid. I just don't understand these recipes when you throw a bottle of wine, like for coq au vin or something. I've never seen it turn out well.
15: Well, what I was really thinking of, because you know how I'm so French in my training, is when you're making a pan sauce. And,
4: sure.
15: You know, so I tend to use wine a lot.
4: I do that if I want to make a quick sauce. I roast chicken a lot. So, I'll get a little wine, a little butter, a little herbs.
15: Maybe some shallots.
4: Some shallots. And, yeah, that's a good use of,
15: And it adds a nice acidity.
4: Half a cup of wine or a quarter cup of wine. Yes.
15: Yeah.
4: But the whole thing about a bottle of wine in braising, I must be missing something because it never works well in my experience.
15: No, I reduce it the way you said too. I mean, I make braised short ribs, which calls for a bottle of wine, but I reduce it down to one cup.
4: The only thing I can say that's good is it's a Sunday afternoon. It's 3 o'clock. You're not going to drink till 5. That's my rule. But if you're cooking with wine, the bottle's open and you can taste a little wine. So it's a way of cheating.
15: It's sort of the way Jacques Pepin cooks.
4: Yes. So that I'm all for. But anyway.
15: All right.
4: Let's take a call.
24: Welcome to Milk Street. Who's calling?
25: Hi, this is Dale from Johnsonville, New York.
24: Hi, Dale. How can we help you today?
25: I think this could either qualify as a cooking advice or marriage counseling.
4: This is my favorite type of call. This
24: yes,
4: is great.
24: We love this.
25: My wife and I have an unending, I call it an argument, she calls it a debate, about what constitutes the middle rack of the oven. Is it the location of the rack being in the middle, or is it the location of the item being cooked being closest to the middle?
4: Well, wait, you have to tell us which side you're on first before we answer.
25: I say it's the item closest to the middle of the oven. For instance, we cook a loaf of sourdough bread in a Dutch oven. If you put the rack in the middle,
0: right,
25: then the Dutch oven sits too high and gets more browned than I feel it should.
0: Okay, well, I have an answer, but I'll let Sarah go first.
24: Well, that's interesting about the Dutch oven, because I've usually heard them say to put it in the lower third, because it would be too
25: high.
24: Right,
25: I'm using the middle as an example, but it could be any. If it's a lower third, then how low do you go? Do you go so that the item is in the lower third?
24: No, I'd say the rack is in the lower third. And then the item goes on top of it. So it's, lower third passing the half.
25: Okay.
24: That's what I say.
0: This is going to delay some obscure.
24: Now we're going to get very mathematical. Yeah.
0: By the way, is your wife there or is it just you?
25: She is.
0: Could you get her on the phone too, please? We got to do this together. It's marriage counseling.
25: Yep, she's right here.
0: I'm going to have to agree with you, because the point is that the food should be in about the middle of the oven. The only time they would say lower or higher would be if you want more heat on the bottom. Like, for example, cooking a pie in a Pyrex glass dish, right? You want a lot of heat on the bottom to cook the bottom crust. So you're right. It's not the position of the rack so much as it...
24: Where the food is.
0: Where the food is. So generally speaking, if you have a choice between middle or slightly lower, and it says middle of the oven, I would put it on a slightly lower rack.
24: The point of all of it is if you want to brown the bottom, you put it lower down. If you want to brown the top, you put it higher up. If you want it to basically cook evenly, you put it in the middle.
0: Right. But that, here's the real question, though. This is so interesting, because, of course, I never argue with my wife.
24: Never.
0: Ever. But one of you referred to it as an argument, I think you did, and your wife referred to it as a debate.
25: Right.
0: I thought that was interesting.
25: Well, I'm not going to gloat.
0: Do not gloat, no.
1: Not at all.
0: If you gloat, you're toast.
24: Yeah, no. I mean, it's like, it's very easy with my husband. We never argue about cooking, because he does the dishes and I do the cooking. It's very simple. So that's one way to solve the problem.
25: And for us, it's mostly the other way around.
0: Guys, this is not a big deal. That's our best advice.
25: Yeah. Thank you so much.
24: Right.
0: All right.
24: Okay.
0: Enjoy the rest of your long and happy marriage.
24: Yes.
25: Thank
0: right.
25: you.
0: Take
24: Thank
0: care.
24: Thank you.
0: Bye.
24: Bye.
0: Welcome to Milk Street. Who's calling?
2: This is John Mine in California from Silicon Valley.
0: Oh, yeah. You're the lemon meringue pie guy, right?
2: I am.
0: This was about the topping. Was that the problem?
2: It is. Yeah. It is. My problem was the recipe called for 3 eggs, 3 yolks for the filling, and 3 whites for the meringue. But I found that that wasn't enough egg whites.
0: Right.
2: And so I doubled that volume using a dehydrated egg whites. Uh-huh. And additional sugar. And it was deflating on me, but I figured out the problem. It had nothing to do with the dehydrated egg whites. And one of your suggestions was, and what you asked me, did I beat it long enough? And that was my problem. I did not whip it long enough. It needs to be whipped at least 4 or 5 minutes, I found.
0: How much sugar did you add to the egg whites?
2: I think I used about 6 tablespoons.
0: Yeah, okay. What point did you whip them to? It held a soft peak? It was a stiff peak? What?
2: They were a stiff peak. They were not foamy at all.
0: I usually do very soft peaks. I underbeat them. But in that application, I think a stiffer peak is necessary to hold its shape. Is the answer it worked?
2: It worked well.
0: Okay. Yay.
2: There was still a little shrinkage. When I took it out of the oven, the meringue was probably 4 or 5 inches high.
0: Yeah.
2: And it would only shrink maybe an inch and a half after a couple of hours. And then it would stop shrinking.
0: Well, in my house, there would be no pie left after 2 hours, but that's okay.
2: right.
0: Sarah, any thoughts?
24: Yeah, no, the only thing I was going to say is, in terms of beating and how far you beat it, I agree with Chris that egg whites, I take them to soft peaks if I'm folding them into something else.
0: Right.
24: But in this case, you want it to be very stiff because you want it to be all swirly and gorgeous. And that makes complete sense.
0: There was one other thing we mentioned, I think. Because I always mention this. Did you add any lemon juice or cream of tartar?
2: Yeah, I did. A pinch of cream of tartar. Actually, a teaspoon of vanilla also.
0: That's fine.
2: I found it made no difference whether it was 6 egg whites or 3 egg whites and 3 eggs worth of dehydrated egg whites. Huh. They both work the same.
0: Last thing, did you have the whipped meringue make sure it touched the pastry crust around the edge before you baked it?
2: Yeah, that does help keep it from pulling in.
0: This is amazing, Sarah. Somebody actually listened to
24: us, and they did something and it worked. Yeah. Oh, geez, John, you made us proud.
0: Yeah, John, this is a winner.
24: Thank you.
2: You're welcome. I baked about 12 meringue pies there. My neighbors all love them, so the experiment was a success.
24: Oh, yay!
0: John, thank you.
24: Yes.
0: Take care.
2: You're welcome. Thank you for your advice. Love your show. Bye bye.
24: Bye.
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1: This is Phyllis Howard from Attleboro, Massachusetts.
24: How can we help you today?
1: Well, just first of all, so delighted to be able to speak with you all. I listen frequently to the show and frequently get the magazines and the books from the library. I'm quite a fan. But the reason I had an interest in speaking with you all was because one of the things that's really frustrating is broccoli. Oftentimes, when I get broccoli, it's loaded with sand. We've tried

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1: Much.
2: Like a floweret.
1: Florets. Okay. And when you try to rinse it, how do you rinse it?
2: I chop it up first, and then I rinse each piece, and then I put it in a big bowl of water. You know, I rinse it, and then when I soak it, so it's about 5 minutes minimum. And then as I take it out of the water it was soaking in, I rinse it again and put it in the steamer.
1: Okay, because that's where I was going. For example, when I cook with leeks, I always cut them up first and then float them in water, and the sand goes to the bottom and the leeks go to the top. So I was going to recommend you cut it up first and then float it in water. It sounds like you're doing that.
2: Yeah.
1: I haven't encountered this. Let me just say, one of the problems with broccoli is that it repels water naturally. So it's sort of hard to get it clean. Chris, do you have any ideas?
3: Yeah, boil it. I did some research a long time ago that showed that boiling, is everyone steams because it's quote-unquote healthier, blah, blah, blah. You do lose vitamin C and some other vitamins, but the bulk of the nutrient loss is the time between harvest and cooking. So every day that goes by that the broccoli's, you know, sitting around, you're losing vitamins. So it has much less to do with cooking method than it does with transportation, et cetera. The other thing is there are some compounds that actually do better with boiling than steaming. It's easier for the body to digest. The last thing is broccoli is hydrophobic, which means it repels water. But if you put it in hot water, it gets rid of some of that waxy outside. There is a little science there that suggests boiling in water is a better way of getting rid of anything on the outside than steaming. You're not going to end up with worse nutrition. Although I know a lot of people go, how could you boil your vegetables?
1: I don't have any problem with that as long as it works.
3: Jose, I just want you to know, Jose Andres boils vegetables. If it's okay for Jose, it's good for us.
1: Of course, absolutely.
3: Enough for us, so. Does that sound like something you might try, or is that just anathema in your household?
2: I would never have thought to do that, but I will try this.
3: Yeah, give that a shot and let us know.
2: I certainly will. Thank you.
3: All right, thank you. Take care.
2: All right.
1: Bye-bye.
2: Bye-bye.
3: Welcome to Milk Street. Who's calling?
4: Hi, it's Marie Griffin.
3: How can we help you?
4: Well, my question is, and I do quite a lot of baking, but the one thing that always messes me up is using gelatin in like a frosting or a pudding or something. I have some sheets of gelatin, which, you know, most of the recipes call for the envelopes of gelatin.
3: Right.
4: And I was wondering, it never quite turns out correctly when I use the sheets. And I didn't know if you had some tips how to either convert between the two, or should I just get rid of the sheets and use the other?
3: I used to know the conversion. There is a conversion between sheets and granular gelatin, but I would just buy a box of Knox gelatin, which has 8 or 10 packets in it. And each packet is about 2.5 teaspoons, almost a tablespoon of gelatin. In a former life, I actually weighed all the packets in a bunch of boxes, and they're not actually all the same. That is, each packet is slightly different.
4: Okay.
3: You obviously put it on top of a liquid milk or water, whatever, and let it soften. If you don't do that, it'll clump up when you add it to whatever you're making. But sheets is just an older version of granular gelatin. Sarah?
1: Yeah. I seem to remember, and maybe I'm just pulling this out of nowhere, that one package of gelatin will gel up to 3 cups of liquid. Does it sound right, Chris?
3: Well, it's sort of like instant tapioca, like what they say on the back of the box is overkill.
1: Yeah.
3: So
1: err on the side of less.
3: So say you'll end up with something you could probably
1: bounce,
3: play, you know,
1: right,
3: stick ball with, you know, and shape it into a ball.
1: Yeah, but I agree with Chris. You have to soak it to soften it in some of the liquid, and then you have to warm it up to dissolve it, and then you add it to the rest of the liquid. But I'm not as familiar with sheets. I've never really worked with them. I only ever worked with the granular stuff.
3: I think they use sheets in European baking a lot.
1: Yeah.
3: Baking books, you'll see sheets of gelatin.
4: We lived overseas in Europe for a little bit, and they probably are past their due date, and I probably should just trash them and go buy the Knox.
3: Yes. Yeah. Well, as Sarah points out, I'm past my due date too, but that's okay. I would just get a bunch of those packets. I think they last virtually forever.
4: Oh, wonderful. Wonderful. Well, thank you so much. I appreciate your help very much.
3: Thanks for calling. It was a pleasure.
1: Yes, thank you.
4: Bye-bye.
3: Welcome to Milk Street. Who's calling?

0: Hi, this is Courtney. I'm in Williamstown, Vermont.
1: Oh, yeah. Okay. All right. How can we help you?
0: I have made the Lebanese garlic paste tomb several times with my husband, and several times we've been successful, but there have been a time or two when we were not successful and it separated, and it's so much work and it's so delicious that it's so disappointing when it separates. So I didn't know if you had any advice for us.
1: I first had it years ago, 4 or 5 years ago. I was in Beirut. I had no idea what it was, but you know, it's not as thick as a mayonnaise. It's foamier, and it's garlic that is mashed up beyond belief with olive oil, and you make an emulsion that way, lemon juice, salt. One thing someone told me was you could try, like fixing a mayonnaise, you could take an egg white with a little bit of the broken emulsion, like maybe a quarter cup, and process it in a food processor, and then slowly add in the rest of the broken emulsion. It'll probably be a little fluffier and lighter than an actual tomb, but it is hard because you're using the garlic instead of an egg yolk, essentially, to provide the emulsification, and it's not as good as emulsifier as an egg yolk, but you might give that a shot.
0: Okay.
2: You know what I learned from the great Jacques Pepin, that if a mayonnaise splits or a hollandaise splits, they used to say, well, start with another egg or a part of another egg, and he said, no. Start with a little bit of water.
1: Water, yeah.
2: So I wonder
1: if
2: it might be as easy as that. And I could be wrong. You might need more muscle like an egg white. But, you know, if it ever happens to you again, try a little bit of water.
1: Yeah, that's a good suggestion.
0: I like that. I could divide it and try egg white and water and see what works.
2: I would do the water in a bowl and add the split to it. Very, very gradually, like it's oil droplets, or, you know, somewhat gradually. Don't do it in a machine because you don't want to you might separate it all over again.
0: Okay.
2: All right. And let us know how it goes. We'd love it. You'd be our test kitchen there and figure it out.
1: It's a tomb test.
2: Yeah, the tomb test. Right. You'll do the tomb test.
0: I like it. I'm inspired. I will definitely make it again soon, but hopefully it won't split. But if I do have that issue, I will definitely let you know what happens and what works.
2: Okay.
1: Courtney, thank you.
0: Thank you.
2: Bye.
1: Bye. 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Coming up, it's the food truck king, Roy Choi. 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
1: This is Milk Street Radio. I'm your host, Christopher Kimball. Right now, I'm joined by Roy Choi. In 2008, he helped the food truck scene take off with his truck Kogi Barbecue in L.A. Since then, he's hosted TV, co-produced the 2014 film Chef, and opened new restaurants and trucks. His latest cookbook is The Choi of Cooking. Roy, welcome to Milk Street.
8: Hey, Christopher. Pleasure to be here.
1: So I was reading your bio, and it was kind of interesting. You said you worked in friends' hamburger shops. You've made dumplings in a Korean restaurant, clean and peel vegetables, busboy, dishwasher, grill cleaner, salad bar assembler, breakdown guy. And then later on, it turns out you worked at Le Bernardin and the Beverly Hills Hilton. So tell me about the transition between Hamburger Shop and Le Bernardin. Obviously quite different. Were there any things in common?
8: You know, I've seen every single part of this industry, and when you break it all down, it's all the same. It just, you know, the people are the same. The difference is the attention to detail and maybe your tenacity and your dexterity. But really, at the end of the day, food and beverage, I think it's a lot like martial arts in many ways, in that you could start learning karate, but then as you grow and evolve and end up in, let's say, Brazilian jiu-jitsu, all those building blocks kind of lead to one another. And you're meeting kind of the same people along the way in each dojo. And it's the same thing with kitchens.
1: I like the analogy, which of course for me means absolutely nothing because I've never been in martial arts. I assume you have been in martial arts.
8: Yeah, I quit very early, like junior high school. But more than that, I'm a fan and I watch it. And really the comparison is that wherever you enter, like you could enter a kung fu or karate or taekwondo or whatever, but wherever you enter, you're going to grow as a person and your skill set's going to grow. And that's what happened to me in food. You're coming, let's say you come in green to each form, whether it's martial arts or a kitchen. You could come right off the street, be a knucklehead. And in many cases, both forms accept knuckleheads. And I think that's a big distinction that ties them together as well. But both of these arenas accept people without judgment. And as soon as you enter and break through, you start to completely change your ways into this way.
1: Could you just drill down on that a little bit? So what is it that you're learning?
8: You're learning form. You're learning discipline, balance, and appreciation for the culture and the art form of cooking or martial arts. You know, there is something to be said about the back door of a kitchen. Even in this modern day and age, it's still very relevant. To me, the back door of the kitchen is the first entry point for who could be the next teaching chef on Milk Street in 10 years.
1: I once spent a little time with a cover band, and they told me what their life was like, which was not great. You know, a few $100 a gig, and you're driving around in the middle of winter. But they were all enormously talented people.
8: Yeah.
1: And then another band is up there filling Madison Square Garden or whatever. But there's a really tiny arc of difference between success and failure. And the same thing, I get to speak to the successful food people a lot. And you always wonder, like, you know, what made it work for you, but there are 10,000 other cooks and chefs out there who are grinding away who will never get to the top. What do you think? How is it possible that certain people do get to that final flash, as you call it, and most people don't?
8: Well, I just want to put into context that getting to the top sometimes is a shifting quicksand itself. You know, like you're never there forever, you know, and even for me, like, what got me here on this podcast with you is starting a food truck at my lowest point of failure, you know, and not even thinking about, like, this is going to parlay into the next thing or to the next thing. I was completely in the moment. And that's the thing that was able to move my needle, was that I never thought about what's next after Kogi. What I thought about in that time where I was at my lowest, where my bank account was at its lowest, where my life was at its lowest, was how can I just be right here, right now? Because I had nothing else to lose, you know? And I think that's where the chance comes, you know?
1: Well, it's an excellent time to take a chance when you have nothing to lose, right?
8: Yeah, yeah.
1: I mean, so what? This is back in 2008, I guess. So what was going on in your life? How did you end up at that point when you had nothing to lose?
8: I had gotten fired from my job, and I had built a career as a chef up until then. And I was running big hotels. And then the 2008 economic crisis happened with the real estate market. And then also at that time, I had just got onto a new job to open these really big restaurants. And I did well in the R&D phase, but as the restaurant opened, I had never really experienced that type of volume. The restaurant was doing like 1,500 covers a night.
1: Jeez.
8: And I just got overwhelmed. But at that moment, I had something that I can only term as like a work amnesia. I had been cooking 15 years professionally up until that point. But once the restaurant opened, I lost all sense of how to lead the team. And I was sinking. And I got fired, you know. And then so once I got fired right at the time that the economy crashed. It was like literally in sync. So then I had reached a point in my career where, you know, I was an executive, and going back out there mid-2008, where nobody had that type of budget anymore to hire me. I was overqualified for a lot of these positions, so I couldn't get a job. And then it was about 4 or 5, almost 6 months of that. And I was down to literally like $400 or $500 in all of my financial savings of anything. And it's one thing to lose your job when you're young, but it's another thing when you have a family and you're older. It was a really scary place for me to be. And I didn't know what was going to come next. I was really at a position where I was ready to go back down the ladder and start from scratch again, even leave the industry. I was at a juncture of two points. One, I was going to leave the industry and start over. I had always wanted to drive tour buses. That was a dream of mine when I was a teenager. I really wanted to drive one of those vans where they cut the top off and you wear the Janet Jackson mic. So I was going to do that, or I was going to go back down and start from scratch, become a line cook again, you know, because I knew I had the tenacity and the ability to maybe start over and work my way back up.
1: So let's go back to your food truck. So explain what it was, what it is. Why was it different? Why was it so successful?
8: Well, I think our food truck was a merging of two worlds. One is that we come from the world of loncheras and taco trucks that existed before us. I always like to say that we are the children of those trucks. So the thing about where we are, we're from Los Angeles. We're specifically from the central region of Los Angeles, the city, Koreatown, East Hollywood, Pico Union, Mid-City. That's where Kogi comes from. That area also represents like the whole city. But the thing about our city is that because LA is so diverse and so vast, we never really had a bite of food that you could pinpoint. You're based in the Boston area, is that correct?
1: Yeah, that's right.
8: Yeah, so you could say clam chowder, right? Like you could say lobster roll. Those things instantaneously can signify that city. In LA, you couldn't really say this bite represents the whole city. And I think for us with Kogi, you could bite into it and feel the whole city. You know, you could feel the East Side. You could feel the Mexican influence, the Latino influence. You could feel the Koreans and the Asians coming through. You could feel the quirky, nerdy side of the city. You could feel the streets, the gangster side. And you could feel the Hollywood side as well. And that's what Kogi tasted like. Specifically, it tasted like sesame oil, soy sauce, kimchi, lime juice, dried chilies with caramelized meats and corn tortillas and a crisp salad filled with ginger, garlic, green onions. And so it was like all these things, these vibrant things that just shot out from the bite. And it just came at the right time. You know, the city was really hurting. You know, people were losing their jobs. Everyone was really scared. And then this truck that looked very familiar, but tasted extremely brand new, just tied a lot of things together for people.
1: How is it as a business compared to these big restaurants with 1,500 covers a night and you go to a food truck? Mm-hmm. Is it possible to make a food truck, well, obviously it is, financially successful? I mean, what are the dynamics of that as a business?
8: Yeah, I mean, a lot of people think that you just show up, right? And there are no costs involved. That's not the case. You know, there are still costs, things like licenses and propane and maintenance. You have to fix a flat tire. You have to fix a broken axle, a spark plug, all those things. And then you have to also bear the elements, you know, rain, traffic, cold, heat. Like, people don't come out in those elements sometimes. You could lose your whole window of service if you're stuck, you know, in gridlock traffic.
1: So, okay, those are all the downsides. Give me the upside.
8: Oh, those aren't downsides. Those are
1: just facts.
8: Those are facts and also fun. It's part of the Rubik's Cube of running a place. The fun sides are being in front of people, having no barrier between you and what you're serving, going to different neighborhoods. You know, that thing I talked about being a tour guide, that's what was so essential in Kogi starting. I knew the streets, I knew the back alleys and the corners, and I knew how to get around. I knew the shortcuts because I used to spend all day just driving. So that's so fun. And then handing the food directly to the person right outside the window. That is the most exhilarating feeling of running a food truck. Looking into someone's eyes, handing them a taco, seeing them bite into the taco and their eyes go in the back of their head and they smile and they just want to kiss you. And then you combine that feeling with freedom. The pressures of the world all go away and you're on this kind of ship on your own ocean and nobody can touch you. Nobody knows where you're at, you know? There are no emails to answer. There's no boss.
1: Well, that's the critical for you and me, probably.
8: Yeah.
1: That's the critical piece of data.
8: No boss?
1: No boss. I'm totally unemployable from that point of view. Yeah.
8: Absolutely.
1: Yeah.
8: And that's, you could run a food truck. If this ever doesn't work out,
1: I'm going to head for that truck.
8: Yeah. I could never be employable ever again.
1: It's been clear to me from an early age. So what is Korean barbecue? To explain what it is.
8: What is Korean barbecue? It's very different than American barbecue. American barbecue is low and slow. Korean barbecue is quick and fast. It's marinated usually in a soy sauce base with garlic and green onions. And then it diversifies from there. But it's usually thin cuts of meat. It could also be vegetables, but it's thin cuts. And it's sitting in this shallow marinade for a couple hours up to a couple days, and is grilled usually over your table. And it's a meal that is eaten in its most essential form of a la carte. And what I mean by that is everything is separate. Nothing is a composed dish, from the banchan, the little side dishes, to the lettuce, to the meats itself, to the dipping sauces. Every bite is customizable. And that's the beauty of Korean barbecue, you know, and it's communal and it's interactive, you know, and so that's why so many young people love Korean barbecue, because it's the newer version in a way of like the old pizza parlor, where you can just come in, like a little league team could come in and just like be loud and be themselves and completely like not adhere to any form of teachable eating habits and just like be stupid and be themselves, you know? And that's what Korean barbecue evokes in people.
1: Drunken kimchi, tofu, seafood, you sort of, there's a lot to learn through this dish, right, about Korean cooking. You want to just explain why you love this?
8: Oh, that recipe, that's from our new book, The Joy of Cooking. Right. That recipe is a version of a drinking food. So there are two very popular Korean foods right now. One is Korean barbecue, and the other is Korean drinking food. Shots of soju and little things called anju. Mm-hmm. So it's Korean tapas. And you don't go to eat a full meal because there are things called ilcha, icha, samcha, sacha, which is 1, 2, 3, 4, 5, 6, 7, 8, 9 stops. So you go in a progression throughout your evening. So you start with anju or drinking food. And maybe fried chicken might be number two. And then Korean barbecue might be number three. So the Korean tofu is the most quintessential drinking food because it's sliced pork belly, caramelized kimchi, and warm, soft tofu. And those three things together on a plate with soju, and you pick it with chopsticks, and you just eat a little bit at a time because it's so pungent. And you eat a little bit at a time, and you take a shot of soju, and you just talk and have fun. Usually there's some maybe dried seaweed and nuts, and then maybe some sautéed chicken gizzards. And that's the quintessential bar food.
1: So you were contacted by actor and director Jon Favreau to consult on the movie Chef. How do you train someone to look like a professional chef on camera when obviously they're not? Isn't that really hard to do?
8: It's multifaceted. On one level, you have to look at the actual mechanics, right? So you have to look at where you would hold your elbow, how you would hold the knife, the movements you would do as you're prepping. Because when you're working in a kitchen, all your senses are on. So it's like, don't just put your head down and look at the zucchini. Look around, because you're looking at the clock, you're looking at the pot, you're looking at the other cooks, you're looking at your watch because the purveyor's late, you know, and all these things, right? So it's that. It's also minuscule things of like how you tie your apron, how high the apron should be. We even got down to like the tattoo placements and what tattoos are on there. So all of those little Easter eggs and hidden notes are really important. But it's really the movements. Mm-hmm. It's in the body movements.
1: Which means an economy of movement?
8: Economy of movement, but a really, really high speed twitching that is contained. You know,
1: good description.
8: A manic right. expression that is like trying to burst its way outside of the body, but is being contained, you know?
1: That's a great way of describing it. I never thought of that.
8: Yeah.
1: So let's go back in time. You moved to mm-hmm. Orange County in seventh grade. You said you got into cruising and low riding in part as a way to be in the city. What is low riding and how do you do it well?
8: Well, low riding is a culture. It's a culture that comes from the Mexican-American community here in Los Angeles. It is spread throughout the world. You could find it in Tokyo now. But it's a culture that really harnessed the life of the LA weather and the immigrant culture and trying to express yourself. Because what happens a lot is people think of us as minorities or the streets as just something that you have to avoid or that it's something violent. But that's not all it is. The streets are our poetry. If I can distill it all the way down, low riding is poetry. And the poetry then expresses itself in tangible forms in the paint and in the upholstery and the rims and the speakers, you know, and then pulling up to the parking lot and then getting the food out and then the families and your friends. And that's just one day. Then there are the car shows. Then it leads into competition. And so when you're 16, 17, 20, and you're out there and you're trying to make a name for yourself, you're putting all of your energy into your car so that someone can see it and you're proud of it, you know?
1: What was your car like?
8: I had a Chevy Blazer. I had an 87 Blazer that was dropped to the bone all the way to the floor with deep dish inkies. So deep dish are where the rims are really, really deep. You could pretty much like stick from the tip of your fingers to about maybe the mid forearm. That's like a deep dish rim. And then you roll on 50 series tires. And then I had 15 inch subwoofers in the back. And then I had mids all throughout. Yeah, my shit was banging.
1: What? How is it painted?
8: I had white with beige on the bottom. And then I had old English like airbrush all throughout. Yeah, man. You know, and the windows down, back window open. And you just cruise.
1: You're getting very nostalgic right now.
8: I can tell. I miss simpler times, you know. Mm. All I woke up to do, man, was like crease my jeans, crease my t-shirt, polish my rims, figure out what tapes were in rotation that day, and just cruise till the sun went down. Have a milkshake and a carne asada taco, and that's it, man.
1: I'm in that car with you riding around right now because it sounds pretty good. Well, unfortunately, we have to leave it there. But
8: oh, this is a good place to stop.
1: Man, that was a,
8: with low
1: that
8: riding.
1: Was a great 5 minutes of low riding. I enjoyed every beat of that one. Roy, it's been a pleasure. Thanks so much.
8: Hey, likewise, Christopher. I'm a huge fan. I've been watching you since the beginning, and I just want to give you your flowers for a second. Like, I love the teachings that you give the world, you know, and it is really, really beneficial to us viewers. So thank you.
1: Hey, we like doing it.
8: Yeah, man.
1: That's why you do what you do.
8: That's it.
1: Right. Thanks so much.
8: I really enjoyed it. Thank you. It's been an honor.
1: That was Roy Choi. His new cookbook is The Choi of Cooking. You're listening to Milk Street Radio. After the break, how a sea forager digs for dinner at the beach.
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1: I'm Christopher Kimball, and you're listening to Milk Street Radio. Now it's my conversation with sea forager Kirk Lombard. Kirk hunts for the seafood everyone else overlooks. Gaper clams, monkey face eels, and he's usually singing while he does it. Kirk, welcome to Milk Street.
12: Thanks, Chris. Great to be here.
1: So let's start at the beginning here, which is your fundamental premise is eat lower down on the food chain of the oceans, eating smaller fish. And one reason you give for this is that the meat is cleaner with fewer toxins. You want to explain why that's true?
12: Well, that's not the case in all species, but in a lot of the fish, the smaller schooling, you know, midwater fish, they have a very short life cycle. So they don't have time to bioaccumulate the toxins that like a swordfish or a tuna or other species like that might have. You know, I enjoy a big slab of halibut like everybody. But personally, when I go out fishing, I tend to target the little guys. I eat a lot of smelt. And when the anchovies are running, I run down, I have a special anchovy net and I throw it and I nail my anchovies. I still do clamming and I catch hella monkey face pricklebacks. It's not going to be for everybody, you know, eating mackerel and sardines, but I do my best to try to convince them that there are huge benefits to eating those types of fish.
1: So let's talk about where to fish, because you're in California and you once talked about Creek.
12: That's right.
1: Which is a place to fish.
12: Yeah.
1: It was a dumping ground for animal waste products.
12: That's
1: now
12: right.
1: It has a large sewer main there.
12: Uh-huh.
1: This is sort of a post-apocalyptical, industrial landscape. But you feel that what you find there is still quite edible?
12: You know, a lot of times you have fish that come in and out of San Francisco Bay, and they don't spend their entire life in the bay.
1: Right.
12: Right, so they're migrating in and out. And it's probably a good idea to know which species those are. And I don't eat shellfish out of San Francisco Bay, that's for sure, because they're not moving around a lot.
1: Right.
12: But my feeling is that the sardines are probably moving in and out of the bay. And yeah, I did eat those, but I'll tell you, that's not something I'm going to do every day.
1: So I saw you clamming on one of your videos. You had your arm deep down there.
12: Yeah.
1: So what were you clamming for and why was the clam so far down?
12: You know, it's funny. I was just watching that... there's a new BBC show, All Things Great and Small or something. It's about a veterinarian.
1: Oh, yeah.
12: There's a scene where the guy has his arm all the way up the asshole right. of a cow, okay? That's kind of what it's like. I've never done that. but that's kind of what it's like getting these clams, you know, sometimes because you're shoving your arm way down in the mud. And then the deeper you go in the mud and the clam's like really, really tightly packed. That type of clam, by the way, is called a horseneck, also known as a gaper clam. But that clam digs a hole that's about 3 feet deep. And so in order to get it, and they're easy to find, you know, you go out in the mud flats and you look for the holes and then you stomp your foot next to the hole. And if you get a spout, then you've confirmed that that's where the clam is. And then you commence digging. Hmm. And it can take you 20 minutes to get one.
1: Really?
12: And yeah, but they're big.
1: So the names of some of these things, let's just talk about names.
12: Okay.
1: The monkey-faced eel.
12: Yeah, right.
1: You say can be divided into three rough classes, gummers, peckers, and slammers. So
12: You read my book.
1: I did. There's some weird stuff out there.
12: Yeah.
1: Fat innkeeper worms.
12: Oh, yeah.
1: Referred to as the penis fish in Korea.
12: Yeah.
1: I mean, the long jaw mudsuckers.
12: Oh, yeah.
1: Night smelts or fries with eyes.
12: You'd be surprised how many people are just completely thrilled to see a fat innkeeper worm or a horseneck clam. Yeah, these are all like my favorite things.
1: Yeah.
12: These are a few of my favorite things.
1: I thought you were doing sort of sea shanties. I didn't know you were.
12: I was going to do musical comedy.
1: Yeah,
12: I come from a musical comedy family. My dad was a Broadway singer.
1: Really?
12: Yeah, my mom too.
1: Wow. So wait, okay. What does a monkey face prickleback look like?
12: Yeah, so it has sort of the head. Picture a howler monkey and just kind of take the nose away.
1: So is this like 3 feet long? How long is this?
12: Yeah, so I think the record currently stands at 9 pounds. I had the record, by the way, until one of the guys that took my tour went and broke my record. So I think I should get an asterisk on that.
1: Yes, absolutely. So how do you catch them?
12: Yeah, so the way to catch a monkey face eel, we can say monkey face eel even though it's truly a prickleback, is you get a stick and then you get a wire hanger from your closet and just make a big enough loop that you can tie a piece of 50-pound test monofilament line to the end of it. And then you put a hook on the end of that. Then you bait it with a glob of squid. You go out at low tide. And wherever you see cracks and holes between the rocks, anywhere between, I don't know, Alaska and Point Conception in Central California, there may be a large prickleback underneath that rock that you're looking at. So you gently probe the bait into the hole, and then the eel grabs the bait, and then the struggle begins, and you wrest it from the hole, and you net it, and you have yourself a monkey face prickleback.
1: So, okay. So if I was to walk into a fish store, a fishmonger's place, are there smaller fish I should think about buying and what am I going to do with them?
12: So you got two problems if you're trying to walk into a store and get smaller fish. Number one is they may not be in those stores because there may not be a great demand for them. Number two, they might be in absolutely awful quality because a lot of those small fish, they don't last well. They don't have a good shelf life. But when they do appear in the market, those fish are high in omega-3s. They're low in the things that we want to avoid, like mercury. And generally speaking, this isn't the case in all of these small fishes, but generally speaking, a smaller fish, like an anchovy or a sardine, those fish are designed by nature to withstand huge amounts of predation. So they live fast and they die young. And so that, if there's anything that you're going to harvest on an industrial level, you know, generally speaking, those fish can withstand massive predation much better than other species. But it's a tough sell. You know, it's a tough sell, especially like, I know this because I'm running a seafood company. And, you know, if people get a bag full of smelt and, you know, they've signed up for $30, it's hard to explain to them the value of that. Right, it's hard to explain the value of 2 pounds of anchovies.
1: So what do you do with 2 pounds of anchovies or 5 pounds of smelt or whatever?
12: Well, what you do with a night smelt is the easiest, right? You take a night smelt and you fry it, okay? And they're absolutely amazing. My wife has a thing where she stuffs them and then she broils them and they come out like golden brown with this pistachio stuffing. And then because they're so small and you're broiling them or you're frying them hard, you don't have to clean them. This is a fish that it's not eating, it's spawning. And when it's spawning, its stomach is clean. So you can just take the fish, you don't have to process it. They have no scales or they have deeply embedded scales that don't need to be scaled. And you just broil them and pop them in your mouth. I mean, it's that easy.
1: So on top of your foraging tours and your seafood company, you also sing in a band called the Fishwives.
12: Yeah.
1: Think you could take us out with a little bit of a sea shanty?
12: Alive, alive, oh, alive, alive, oh, crying cockles and mussels, alive, alive, oh. We actually have cockles in California, which was a huge benefit to living here, as far as I'm concerned. Anyway, in Dublin, fair city, where the girls are so pretty, I first set my eyes on sweet Molly Malone as she pushed her wheelbarrow through streets broad and narrow, crying cockles and mussels, alive, alive, oh, and alive, alive, oh, oh, alive, alive, oh. This is where you have to say, don't call us, we'll call you, kid. And you bring out the hook, singing cockles and mussels, alive, alive. Oh.
1: That was Kirk Lombard singing Molly Malone, which he performs with his band, the Fishwives. Lombard is the author of The Sea Forager's Guide to Northern California. That's it for today. 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
14: 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I'm Peter Biello. 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
15: MARTA is facing a federal investigation after 2 violent incidents this month. 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
9: It's the Splendid Table from American Public Media. I'm Francis Lamb. You know, they say planning a wedding is a great test of a relationship's mettle, but have you ever considered what it would be like for 2 chefs to bake their own wedding cake?
18: That was the first time we did something like really big together. It was a 6-tier wedding cake for like 300 people. It was our first wedding cake ever. And we just got out of culinary school. But also we did not know how to do that much cake, which we were like, oh, this is easy, right? And it's not.
19: Nope, not easy at all. Those are the internet's culinary sweethearts, Sola and Ham Awaley, and we have them answering your cooking questions this week. And then, the great restaurateur Will Gadara talks about the lessons a great server can teach you about how to be a better host, and really, a better person. It's coming up on The Splendid Table.
20: Live from NPR News in Washington, I'm Nora Rahm. The search continues in Venezuela for tens of thousands of people still believed to be missing after twin earthquakes last week. More than 1,400 people are confirmed dead. NPR's Fernando Naro reports from Caracas.
21: Across the street from the coastline, search and rescue teams worked on city block after city block of collapsed or heavily damaged buildings. Junior Laya and Jesus Gallardo sit on the shade across the street from a shattered building. They're covered in dust and are eating arepas and rice.
22: Tengo primo perdido, familia, hermano.
21: I have family members missing, my brother and some cousins, Gallardo says.
22: No sabemos nada. Tenemos más de cuatro días buscándolos ya.
21: We don't know anything about them. We've been looking for them for 4 days. It's a hot and humid day. Helicopters buzz in the sky. People wait next to damaged structures, hoping to hear news of anyone who might get pulled from the rubble.
20: NPR's Fernando Naro. Ukraine hit Russia's oil refineries again this weekend as part of a long-range drone strike campaign to weaken Russia's ability to wage war. NPR's Joanna Kakissis reports from Kyiv. Russia also continued its near-daily attacks on Ukrainian cities.
23: Writing on social media, Ukrainian President Volodymyr Zelensky said the long-range drone strikes targeting Russian oil and military infrastructure are aimed at reducing the resources fueling Russia's war. This brings us one step closer to peace, he wrote. Zelensky said Ukrainian drones hit one Russian oil refinery about 186 miles from the front line and another one more than 400 miles away from the border. Russian authorities said one person was killed and another injured in the second strike. Meanwhile, Russian drones damaged a major pharmaceutical manufacturer in Kyiv. Joanna Kakissis, NPR News, Kyiv.
20: Representative Julia Letlow won Louisiana's Republican nomination for U.S. Senate yesterday. NPR's Matt Bloom reports.
24: Letlow defeated State Treasurer John Fleming in a runoff after the two finished ahead of Senator Bill Cassidy in the GOP primary in May. Trump backed Letlow in an effort to oust Cassidy, who voted to convict Trump on impeachment charges in 2021. Letlow, a former college administrator and ardent Trump supporter, has been in the House since 2021. Her husband, Luke Letlow, died from COVID-19 complications after being elected to Congress in 2020, and she won a special election to fill the seat. Letlow has promised to work in lockstep with Trump to advance his agenda. She'll face the Democratic nominee winner, Jamie Davis, a farmer and former parish official from Northeast Louisiana. Matt Bloom, NPR News, New Orleans.
20: This is NPR News. House Speaker Mike Johnson says he plans to send a housing bill to the White House tomorrow. Both chambers had approved it last week, but President Trump refused to sign it, saying Congress must first pass his proposals to tighten election laws, which under the Constitution are the responsibility of the states. Sending the bill to the White House starts the clock. If the president does nothing and Congress is in session, the bill becomes law in 10 days. The State Department has created a commemorative passport book featuring an image of the president alongside the Declaration of Independence. Villa Marx reports.
25: President Trump on Friday posted a rendering on his social media platform of the new limited edition U.S. passport, describing how the document says, "Welcome, but be good." The White House had previewed the concept in April, calling it the Patriot Passport and describing it as limited edition and stamped for America 250. The State Department confirmed it has created a commemorative version of the standard passport book to mark the 250th anniversary of the founding of the U.S. The document features custom artwork and enhanced images on the front, back, and inside covers and carries all the same advanced security features as a regular U.S. passport. For NPR News, I'm Willem Marx.
20: France's public health agency reports a surge in deaths, more than 1,000 people more than usual, during the heat wave that has gripped Europe for more than a week. In Germany, authorities found a way to cool off tourists at the Brandenburg Gate in Berlin. They used water cannons, usually used to disperse unruly protesters, to spray cool water on the crowd. I'm Nora Rahm, NPR News in Washington.
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2: Hey, it's Francis. This week, we're bringing you back to an episode from a few years ago featuring the internet's culinary sweethearts, Sola and Ham El-Waly, and the author of Unreasonable Hospitality, Will Gadara. 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
3: I'm Francis Lam, and you're listening to The Splendid Table from APM. So, what's the secret to a good relationship? All right, you didn't come here for romantic advice, but I do think they're pretty universal answers. One is to really listen to each other, and the other is to make each other laugh. Later in the show, we'll be talking with Will Gadara, who was a co-owner and led the service of 11 Madison Park, which was once voted the best restaurant in the world. He has a new book called Unreasonable Hospitality, and we'll talk about how you can be a better host and really a better person by taking some cues from great restaurant service. First, we have the married duo of chefs Sola and Ham El-Waly. For years, Sola's been an internet cooking video star, showing off her pastry, savory, and nerdetry skills in video series about everything from killer pies and food science to recreating recipes unearthed from ancient history. And her husband, Ham, kept up his career helping to run fine dining kitchens. But recently, they've teamed up to make videos together, including a series for the New York Times called Mystery Menu, and they just crack each other up all the time. We've got them answering your cooking questions, and they're joining us now. Hey, Sola. Hey, Ham. It's great to see you both.
4: Hey, Francis. How's it going?
18: Hey, how's it going?
2: I am so great. I'm actually really walking on air because I got to have a conversation with your buddy Will Gadara, and, you know, he always makes everyone feel so amazing, and you know how he's all about intentional listening and paying attention to your relationships. And it actually got me thinking, because Ham, you were on our sister podcast, The One Recipe, shameless plug. And on that podcast, you were talking about how, you know, the two of you working together is just so much fun for you both. But, you know, as someone who, you know, I love my wife very much. I've never had to work with her. I kind of have to imagine, like, you're living with a person, you're spending your life with a person, you're working with a person. It can't always be fun, right? So how do you manage, like, all the tough parts of working with each other?
4: Ooh. Communication, I think, is key. Like, we've always worked together, even when we weren't married. So that kind of laid the foundation for our entire relationship. When we met in the CIA, we were in every class together and kind of just like, oh, look at these brown kids. Let's, like, lump them together. And so we were initially lumped together often. And then that lumping turned into a very real love.
2: That's the most romantic thing I've ever heard.
18: Well, I was mad about it in the beginning because it was like, oh, we're the only two brown people here, so you think we should be friends? And then they were right.
2: From a lump to love.
4: From lump to love.
2: But then, so tell me, so like as you worked, and you worked together in lots of different ways, right? You owned a restaurant together, like you came up in culinary school together and you worked in restaurants, and then you actually owned a restaurant together. Mm-hmm. And then Sola, you went into, you know, your fabulous food media career, and Ham, you continued working in restaurants, and now you make videos together for us all to see. So, like, well, tell us what's fun about it, but then also tell us, like, how you actually manage that.
18: Well, I guess we both work really differently. I do everything, like, in my head first and in notebooks first, and Ham is someone who does stuff like he can't work on a dish until food is in front of him. Mm-hmm. So I guess in the beginning, the first thing to overcome was understanding how each other's brains worked. Mm. And I also think the fact that we think differently is like a benefit. Like, I'm the planner. I love the spreadsheets. I love drawing pictures and making lists. And then Ham's like the execution. So like together, we're like a really solid team. We have all of our bases covered.
2: But okay, but so you have this New York Times video series you do together that is kind of not really, I mean, unless you're going to reveal the magic behind the curtain. But as far as I can tell, it's about you two being surprised. Uh-huh. Like, oh, yes. Make a meal with this. So you really can't plan for it. And now you're improvising. So how do you learn to dance together? If you have such different styles, especially.
18: Well, when we see the ingredient, it's exactly like it seems. We see the ingredient, it's a surprise, and then we get 1 hour. But before we get into it, we make like a very, very thorough, detailed game plan. And then we communicate the whole time while we're cooking to see where we are within our game plan.
4: Yeah, constantly checking where each other is at. And in the kitchen, like whether you're doing an hour competition show or setting up a restaurant or cooking Thanksgiving dinner, that plan portion is the most important part, that game plan. So you know exactly where you want to end up and how you're going to get there. So that's with that show specifically, the game plan is the key to the whole process. And it's why it seems like we can get so much done in a short amount of time is because we know that this is going to take 5 minutes. And while that's going, we can do this and then we can do that. The game plan is paramount to any kind of cooking project endeavor. Right on. The one time we didn't have a game plan was when we were making our wedding cake. And that was a struggle.
18: No, we had a game plan.
4: We did later. We didn't initially start with a game plan. We were just kind of, we made a bunch of different cakes and tasted them and put them with different fillings. And then we came up with a game plan. And then the rest of the process was pretty smooth.
18: Well, that was the first time we did something like really big together. Mm-hmm. It was a 6-tier wedding cake for like 300 people. It was our first wedding cake ever, and we just got out of culinary school. Well, yeah, but also we did not know how to do that much cake. So we started early, and we just made like cake after cake after cake after cake to like figure out the recipe. And then we did our own like tasting where we made like multiple cakes and stacked them in different ways and like tasted them. So it was like a lot of chaos in the beginning. But then once we like nailed down our recipe, it was pretty smooth. Until the decoration part, which we were like, oh, this is easy, right? And it's not.
4: Nope, not easy at all. Then it kind of slid back into chaos, but it was very fun. It was a great experience. It was a good like relationship test right before you get married. Cause we also like stayed awake 3 nights before the wedding because we were just baking cakes, building cakes. So we were on no sleep and things turned out okay. So
2: the fact that you made it through and actually got to the wedding and then decided to both say, yeah, I do, really, I think says something.
4: That was a really good, really good test right before the wedding. It's like, can you make it through this?
18: Well, I feel like it was a really good metaphor for marriage because like we had so many ups and downs. Like when we did finally eventually get the 6 layers of cake and each layer was like 8 inches tall, we wanted to put like a shiny chocolate glaze over it, which is traditionally made with gelatin, but our family is Muslim, so we thought we could just, you know, eyeball it with agar. And we invited everyone, like the whole family was there, so we're like, everyone come into the kitchen, we're gonna pour on the chocolate glaze. And then we poured it on and then like everything just melted and slid right off. And then there was just like a waterfall of chocolate on the kitchen floor.
2: Beautiful, that was a stunning moment. No one had ever seen anything like that before.
4: Yeah,
18: yeah.
4: So everyone was very concerned.
18: Yeah, we got really sad. And then, but like just like in life, we talked about it, we regrouped, we came up with a better plan. Got the decorations done. It was pretty good. And then Ham transported it. And then there was a surprise tropical storm.
2: Oh, God.
4: Yeah, so our wedding was at, like, the peak of this cliff. So there's a winding road that you had to take to get to the top. So there was torrential downpour. I was in the back of a van literally cradling the cake, trying to protect it from every bump in the road. I ended up taking my suit jacket off to cover the cake as I carried it into the place. We had to touch it back up when we got, it was very stressful, but it was so stressful that the actual wedding was so easy and so stress-free that it was like, oh, this is nothing. Because we made this giant cake and then transported it in this tropical storm. up a hill.
2: Because we already got past the moment where I wrapped the wedding cake in my wedding suit.
4: In my wedding suit.
2: Yeah, and we made it this far.
4: That was fun. The cake got eaten. Oh. It was a good cake. People liked it.
2: Mm-hmm. Well, okay, that is fantastic. And here you are, this many years later. So we do have lots of folks who called in with questions for you. So let's get to them.
5: Hi, Solan. How? My mom, my sister, and I are big fans of yours from the Philippines. Our question is, how long does

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1: It's almost like a processed ham. Because it draws out too much moisture and then the meat starts curing. So depending on the size of what you're looking to brine. So if you're doing a whole chicken, I would not dry brine it for longer than 48 hours because then you're just going to start going into more of a cured meat territory. If you're doing parts, I would keep it from 12 to 24. Like essentially the larger the piece of protein that you're brining, the longer it takes, but I would rarely go past 48 hours just because you're just going into a different territory at that point. If you're looking to cure something, go for it. But if you're looking for dry brine where you're looking for a nice dry, tacky exterior and a really nice moist interior, you want to keep that on the 48 hour if it's a large piece of protein and 12 to 24 if it's a smaller piece of chicken, pork, or beef. If you're doing fish, that's even less time. I would do 3 hours up to 12 and really nothing past that. Shrimp and scallop, that's really small, also benefit from a dry brine, but I wouldn't go longer than an hour on those things because then they're going to start to get tasty, but maybe a little tough.
2: Well, and
3: tastes be weird.
2: Yeah. And for anyone who's not familiar with dry brine, it's just like all you do is pat down your protein, evenly sprinkle it with salt, and then you could add some spices in there, but make sure it's not more than half the volume of the salt because it can affect the way the salt is absorbed. And then you pop it on a wire rack set in a sheet tray and let it sit in your fridge uncovered. And then the salt will dissolve from the meat juices, get drawn in and like tenderize the meat, dry out the skin so it crisps really well and also help the fat render. But like if you are trying to cure, you need to have a curing salt in there. Otherwise, if you have your meat for more than a week, it might start to go bad. So your mom was like right on the edge, just living dangerously.
1: Really, really pushing it. And the curing salt also helps give it a pinkish hue so it doesn't look super oxidized when you cook it.
3: Yeah. Which is why, like, when you buy, like, ham, like supermarket ham, why that meat is actually pink. It's cooked.
1: It's pink, yeah.
3: Because of that curing salt usually.
1: Yeah.
2: Right but on. That's happened to us, like, a ton of times. It just happened last week where we dry brined chicken thighs, didn't have time to cook it. It was in there for 5 days.
1: Yeah.
2: But like in that case, we just went with a moist cooking method so it doesn't have too much of that cured texture, but it's perfectly safe.
1: Yeah, it's safe. It just, the texture might not be great. And that's a great point, Sola. Like if you do over brine your meat, cooking it in a moist environment to reintroduce some liquid into the protein is definitely gonna help. Like doing a braise instead of a sear.
3: Don't go anywhere, because we'll be back to answer more of your questions with Sola and Ham El-Waly, hosts of the show Mystery Menu from New York Times Cooking. I'm Francis Lamb, and this is The Splendid Table from APM.
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3: 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I'm Francis Lamb, and this is the show for curious cooks and eaters. We're talking with chefs and YouTube stars Sola.

0: and Ham at Whaley. We're taking your cooking questions. Let's get back to it with them. Okay, let's go to our next caller, and this is Amy.
1: Hi, Solo and Ham. My question is one my friends and I have been debating for years. If you could only use one bean, either black bean or chickpeas, for the rest of your life, which one would you choose and why?
2: One bean?
0: First of all, I love that Amy and her friends have been debating this for years.
3: Yeah, for years.
0: Like, remember back in 1999, I said chickpeas, yeah. Guys.
3: Let's get out the minutes from the last meeting.
0: I've changed.
2: This is a friend group I think I would fit in well.
3: Yeah, this is a great friend group.
0: I love it.
3: Discussing black beans and chickpeas. And I like how specific they were. It's not just any beans. Don't pick your favorite bean. It's black bean or chickpea.
0: So which team are you on?
3: That's tough because I have close, like, personal ties to both beans. Like, I grew up eating a lot of both in different applications. Like, in the Middle Eastern side of me loves chickpeas because it's such a core component of a lot of dishes. But the, like, South American / like Brazilian a lot side kind of really likes the black beans in feijoadas. And I grew up eating a lot of different variations of feijoada. So that's very tough. What's great is that they're both super versatile. They're really good for you.
2: Question is tearing you apart.
3: It is. It's like I feel like they're asking me which part of the world I like. Yeah.
2: No, you have to pick your favorite parent here.
0: Yeah, exactly. Which parent do you? Yeah. Which parent do you?
2: Who do you love more, your mom parent, or your dad? Which,
3: yeah, it's really tough. I will have to say on a day-to-day basis, if I am going to reach for one of those, I'm reaching for black beans.
2: I agree.
0: Okay. Mm-hmm. Well, I mean, the nice thing to know here is that, like Amy, if she and her friends have been debating this for years, they probably do go back and forth. So you don't actually have to be committed only to one side or the other. But Solo, what would you say? Are you team black bean or are you team chickpea?
2: I'm fully committed to the black bean.
0: Oh, fully committed.
3: No debate.
2: No debate.
0: With authority.
3: Just straight black bean.
2: Yeah, straight black bean. For me, chickpeas are like just like a very specific thing. I don't even think of them as beans. Like, it's a chickpea. I only want it for like chana masala. Is that the dog? The dog's playing behind him. Sorry. Chickpea for me is very specific. I only want it in chana masala or hummus. And those are two things that I rarely eat.
0: Really?
2: Yeah. We're not hummus people. We're baba ganoush all the way.
3: Or mutabal, yeah. Uh-huh. Mutabal or baba ganoush all the way.
2: Uh-huh. But black bean, you could refry it. It's great in the soup. You can do like a shakshuka kind of thing or like a chilaquiles kind of thing. I feel like you can have a lot more fun with a black bean. Dip? Whoa.
0: Black bean dip.
3: So you say that there's more versatility in the black bean than the chickpea is your debate.
2: I think so, because I feel like it is creamier as well.
3: Mm-hmm. I do agree that it is creamier. It's also like, I feel like it's easier to cook. It's just like an easy thing to, because if you're, for a lot of things, the chickpea, like especially a dried chickpea, I feel like it takes a lot longer. If you want to make something really good, like a hummus or something, you need to peel it. There's a lot of mm-hmm. work involved with getting a chickpea from good to unforgettable. But black beans are there, like, already.
0: Always unforgettable?
3: Black beans are unforgettable, yeah.
0: Noted, Ham. No, your family is noting this. Can I say something completely sacrilegious?
3: Go for it.
2: Uh-huh.
0: I think they're the same thing. Let me take it back. Don't think they're actually the same thing, but I kind of feel like all dried beans are fungible.
3: Are interchangeable?
0: Sort of. And I love them all. So that's this is the space I'm coming from. Not like, oh, I don't care about them, so they're all the same. It's like, no, I love them all. So I'm like, I would totally puree a chickpea just like I would totally puree a black bean. I would stew a chickpea just like I would stew a black bean. And they all have their own flavors, for sure. And they all have their own unique characteristics. They all have what makes them special. But I kind of feel like it's super fun to do, I don't know, like, why wouldn't I make a a hummus type of dip with a black bean. Like, that sounds like that'd be really good. Why wouldn't
3: you can, and we have. Mm-hmm. And it's delicious.
0: Yeah, right? So I kind of feel like...
3: So that's a good
0: it's
3: point.
0: It's all good stuff. And I just, like, I love beans. And again, they are unique in the sense that they have their own flavor and texture and shape and all that stuff. But I kind of feel like when you... Again, in the comfort of my own home, I would never do this, like, you know, to a Colombian and be like, hey, eat this. You know, I just made your beans with whatever beans I had lying around. I'm sure it's the same to you, right? Like, I would never do that. But I kind of feel like... cooking beans in one traditional manner or another, but swapping the kind of bean you use is always a little bit fun. Like, it changes the flavor a little bit, it changes the texture a little bit, and I don't know, I just kind of feel like I love them all. Why not?
2: Okay, I agree with you with all beans except chickpeas. Because I feel like...
3: Chickpeas is very distinct.
2: They're pointy.
3: I feel like chickpea has a vibe. There's a chickpea vibe that all other beans don't have. And it tends to be a little heavier, a little starchier. I feel like there's a chickpea vibe you get that you don't get with other beans. But I do have a tiebreaker for the black bean and chickpea. So I worked at a place where we simmered black beans and then took that liquid and then cooked it all the way down until it was almost a paint. And it's this jet black paint that we painted on plates, and then it was like this edible black paint. You can't do that with chickpeas. Black beans win. You can't paint with chickpeas. That's the tiebreaker.
0: Beautiful. Okay. All right. Let's move on to Annie.
4: This is Annie from Edmonds, and I recently started taking breakfast to work, and I'd love some ideas that aren't sweet and aren't eggs that I can prep in advance or the night before to make my mornings a little more tasty. Any ideas?
2: Well, I don't know if this is a controversial opinion, but I believe anything is breakfast if you eat it in the morning.
0: Sure. That counts for me.
2: You know, like, just eat your leftovers from dinner for breakfast. That's not a helpful...
0: not really helpful. Annie, thanks for your call. Just eat leftovers. Love, Sola.
3: Yeah, whenever we go to Veselka, like... 9 in the morning, I go for the burger. I'm going for a burger with cheese. Maybe an egg if I'm feeling saucy. No, but like a pack breakfast, I would like a grain bowl. I know that like a lot of people eat that for lunch, but I feel like a grain bowl is a perfect... Because personally, I'm not a big breakfast eater. And when I do eat breakfast, I want something that fills my stomach but isn't too greasy or heavy. Or like I'm not a big fan of like... the fried egg, pancake, bacon-y type bread. That's not for me. I like a very... Usually I have like a yogurt bowl with some cut up tomatoes, cucumbers, lettuce, maybe a soft boiled egg, some za'atar on top, and some crispy fava beans. But I feel like a grain bowl with some yogurt and a bunch of nice veggies on top, like maybe some nuts, some dried fruit. That's breakfast, baby.
0: That sounds great.
2: Well, and what's great is that you can boil a bunch of grains at the top of the week, and then just with like salted water, and then just change it up every day with a different dressing and different toppings, different mix-ins, so you don't get bored. But like, yeah, that sounds great to me.
0: Yeah.
2: It's like cereal.
3: Yeah, exactly.
0: It's like cereal. Yeah, well, it's like savory cereal. Only it is literally cereal. I mean,
3: it is.
0: Literally
3: cereal.
2: It is cereal.
0: I have to say, I'm not a huge porridge person particularly. Did not mean for that alliteration. But in a lot of Chinese families, congee is a very traditional breakfast. And interestingly enough, also like stir-fried noodles, which like, hey, Annie, if you have time, wake up in the morning and stir-fry some rice noodles with like little strips of ham, little strips of egg, and bring a little nice chili oil to work. I'll come over and work where you work. but a congee... or maybe another savory kind of porridge, you can totally make, you know, the night before, cool it down, heat up in the morning, put it in a thermos, and, you know, you can put toppings with it, or you can stew little bits of protein, meats, chicken, or bring little pickles, like pickled radishes, or just like little something like with savory pop. Sprinkle it on top and eat that. It's so good.
3: Yeah, that sounds really good. What's your go-to congee topping?
0: I have to say, congee I usually love when it's made with a stock. oftentimes it's just rice and water and you cook it. You, I mean, here's a congee recipe. Put some rice in water and boil it until it's like a porridge. Like, that's it. Mm-hmm. And it's like 8-1, 12-1 ratio, you know, water to rice. But sometimes you'll see it made with stock, something like that. And I kind of like that background flavor. It's not meant to be like a holy cow, this is like the richest chicken or the richest, you know, whatever, but has a little background flavor. And then when you have something that's sort of savory like that, I like little pickles, like I said, like little pickled radishes or little pickled mustard greens or something like that. Some scallions, some roasted peanuts, little sliced scallions, little crushed roasted peanuts, and maybe a little chili oil on top. And I always, always, always have a little drizzle of soy sauce and a shake of white pepper.
3: Ooh, shake of white pepper.
0: Yeah.
3: Nice.
0: I think it's really nice.
3: I like congee with a thick layer of pork floss on top. That's my that's my favorite.
0: Well, there you go.
3: That's my favorite combo. Just I really, really like pork floss. So the congee kind of becomes a vehicle for pork floss.
0: That's awesome. I love that. God, I haven't had pork floss in so long. I was just talking to my colleague who also grew up in a Cantonese home. And like, we're talking about like, when we were kids, there was always a jar of pork floss. It's literally pork that has been cooked with salt and sugar and stirred while it's cooked for so long that it like essentially totally dehydrates, and it kind of candies and it kind of cures, and it looks like a floss. It looks like this fluffy, because it's all broken apart while it's been cooked. So it's like these little sort of shreddy, fluffy, it's almost like cotton candy, not quite, but sort of has a similar effect. And when you eat it, it basically like becomes chewy, and you know, it's such a cool texture.
3: Yeah,
0: it's like
3: sweet
0: and savory, and it's a really, really cool product.
2: We should make some.
0: All right, let's keep going. Let's go to Lee.
5: Hi, this is Lee from Brooklyn. I've got a question about tomato paste. So a few weeks ago, I got these really beautiful tomatoes in my CSA, and I spent an afternoon cooking them down and canning them, and I've got a few jars of this beautiful paste, mm-hmm. and I don't know what to do with it. I know I can use a tablespoon at a time as the base of a soup or stew, but that can kind of be ordinary, and I want to know, what do you do with good tomato paste to make it shine? Thanks.
2: Well, we recently did the same thing.
3: We recently did the same thing. Yeah, yeah, we did. We got some really good pasting tomatoes from Mountain Berry Farm at the Green Market. I believe they're Cesare Casella's like tomato. I don't remember the name of them, but he brought the seeds over from Italy and then they planted them. And they are incredible for cooking down into a paste.
0: You know, it is a totally different universe when you make your own tomato paste. Mm-hmm. The flavor is just unreal. It's so much umami. Mm-hmm. It's so sweet. So what do you do with all this tomato paste now that you have?
2: I mean, our move is, well, the tomato paste itself is so good. It's like sweet and caramelized and savory that we usually keep it very simple and put it in pasta.
0: Like on its own, like not like re-dilute it into a tomato sauce.
3: No, just like we kind of diluted a bit with pasta water, but it's still like, it's pretty much just spaghetti coated in this emulsified tomato paste water finished with a bunch of parm. Oof, I want that for dinner now.
2: But then, Ham, you made this green bean thing the other day that was really good with the tomatoes.
3: Yeah, it's called lubia bezet, and it just means like beans cooked in oil. And it's a lot of olive oil, the tomato paste, you fry it, you put whatever, like a green bean or a yellow, like some kind of string bean or some kind of fresh bean. And then you pretty much braise it in that olive oil and tomato mixture. We like to add a little bit of bone broth just to give the sauce a little bit of body and some salt. And that's really all it needs. Just beans braised in tomato paste and olive oil is so, so, so delicious. But you braise it enough that the beans like almost, it's not like the crisp, tender style that like the French people tell you to cook your bean. It's braised, so they're really silky, really soft. They kind of just melt in your mouth, and then it carries the umami and the olive oil so well because it just soaks into that bean. It's one of my favorite ways to have bean. Really, you can braise any vegetable in that. Like there's another Egyptian dish that's similarly, it's just bamia, which is Arabic for okra. And you just braise okra in tomato paste, olive oil, and a little bit of stock or water, and you're good to go. Really, a good tomato paste is any braised vegetable's best friend. You can braise any vegetable in it. Lots of olive oil, maybe a little stock or water, and that's all you need.
0: Yeah. Oh, that sounds so good. For me, like the tomato paste, I feel like if you have gone through the trouble of making this stuff, really feature it in its concentrated form, right? Like, don't redilute it. Don't like, you know, it can be a great boost to a super stew for sure. But I mean, sometimes what I'll do is I'll just take a big smear of it and like mash it into butter and put that on a piece of bread. And it's like, holy cow, it's the most caramelized, sweet, intense tomato butter. You know, it's just like, oh, just to feature that flavor, maybe again, cutting it a little bit with butter or cutting it a little bit with olive oil or maybe a smear of it straight up and putting some ricotta on the toast. You know, like you want to feature that, the intensity of that flavor on its own with a little bit something to kind of round it out, not like necessarily put into a big pot of something else.
2: Well, and also, but since it is so flavorful, I feel like it's a really good thing to add to baked goods. Like you can make tomato biscuits, substitute out some of, take out some of your buttermilk and a little bit of your butter and add that tomato paste into there and make like really savory tomato biscuits. Or you could do the same thing with like a tomato focaccia or a tomato bread. Oh, you know, it'd be really good. You know how everyone's doing the like naturally leavened bread in the Dutch oven? Do that with some tomatoes and fold in some olives and you'll have like a really savory bread. Because the homemade tomato paste is just like undescribably delicious.
3: It really is. Yeah. I was wondering, like thinking about what you mentioned, would it be possible, like if you're making a laminated flatbread like a paratha or a scallion pancake, could you spread a little bit of that tomato paste like and before the roll so it's kind of laminated with tomato paste? Ooh, that sounds good.
2: Like flaky tomato parathas.
3: Ooh, man.
0: Oh, God.
2: Yeah, that sounds really good.
0: That ambulance you hear outside is coming for me right now because I just died. Because that is an incredible idea. All right. Well, thank you so much, Solon Ham. This was such a blast.
2: Yeah, thanks for having us.
3: Yeah, thanks for having us. This was really fun.
0: Sola and Ham Awaley are the hosts of the New York Times cooking show Mystery Menu. And we love them so much, they were both guests at different times on our sister podcast, The One Recipe. You can find recipes for Sola's Spanish tortilla and Ham's garlic sauce, Tomb, at theonerecipe.org. Coming up, some thoughts about being a great host in your home and in your life with Will Gadara, author of Unreasonable Hospitality. I'm Francis Lamb, and this is The Splendid Table from APM.
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0: 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Subscribe to The Slowdown wherever you get podcasts. I'm Francis Lamb, and this is the show for curious cooks and eaters. For decades now, I have admired and studied chefs who've, you know, really with no exaggeration, changed the way millions of people eat. And, you know, we laud chefs for their creativity, their innovation, their new cooking techniques they come up with. but it's pretty unusual to come across someone who's innovative in the other side of a restaurant, in the art of service. Will Gadara is one of those rare people. And before we even get into what it means to have, you know, creative new ideas in service, you should know that it all comes back to the oldest part of service, how to be a kinder, more present, more generous person. Will's just written a book called Unreasonable Hospitality, The Remarkable Power of Giving People More Than They Expect. Hey, Will, it's great to see you.
11: Hey, Francis. Thank you for having me.
0: I am thrilled to have you. It's been a little minute.
11: Yeah.
0: And, you know, lots have changed, including the fact that you wrote this book. So actually, let's start with the title, Unreasonable Hospitality. So what does unreasonable hospitality mean to you?
11: For me, unreasonable hospitality is, I mean, listen, like that word can have a negative connotation,
0: right,
11: depending on what it's being directed towards. Right. And sure. I believe when you look across disciplines, people are celebrated for being unreasonable in their pursuit of something. Directors, athletes, designers, creators, all of that. And it's almost always in pursuit of creating a product. And for me, unreasonable hospitality is being just as unreasonable, just as intentional, just as disciplined, just as willing to do whatever it takes, but in pursuit of how you make other people feel.
0: Hmm.
11: So in the restaurant experience, like we talk about the industry of hospitality, and that normally pertains to restaurants and hotels. And kind of one of the things I'm trying to assert in this book is that actually people from almost every business can make the choice to be in the hospitality industry if they start to prioritize mm-hmm. the kind of things we're talking about today. But obviously my experience is in restaurants. And so what that means is being so present and attentive with the people that you're serving, that you can pick up on the little cues, the things they're saying, the things they're not saying, even the things that they're feeling, such that you can take the experience and contour it, evolve it, tweak it in a way that it's very, very specific to them.
0: Okay.
11: That you can come up with these gestures, these over-the-top, singular, personal, one-size-fits-one gestures that makes the person leaving, sure, having appreciated the service and loved the food and been enchanted by the ambiance, but having felt a very, very sincere sense of connection with the people that work in that restaurant, and honestly, a more profound sense of connection with the people they dined with. Mm. I believe, and I'll say this one last line, I think unreasonable hospitality is how you take an ordinary transaction and you turn it into a really memorable experience.
0: Sure. I think back to the experiences I've had in the restaurant that you're most famous for, 11 Madison Park. And one of the most famous features of the restaurant was the welcome. Hmm. Any guest who came into that restaurant, right, they didn't walk in and see a host stand where someone's looking at a computer and ask, oh, what's your name? Do you have a reservation tonight? You had made it so when a guest walks into that restaurant, someone would be standing there and would actually greet them by name as they walked in.
11: Yeah.
0: And everyone who goes there for the first time, like, would blow their minds. Hmm. Right. And so I read in the book, you're talking about how you came to that idea. It was that you were inspired not by the restaurant experience, but by the experience of going to someone's home. But how do you do the things that you do? Like, how do we learn from that and take some of these things home and do these things at home?
11: Hmm. Like, I love that question. And I think there's so many ways, because this is what we were trying to do in the restaurant. We were trying to be incredibly intentional and build systems to replicate the feeling that happens when you go to someone's house for dinner. Almost, we were trying to put intention to intuition, to like mm-hmm. intentionally replicate things that happen organically in that other environment. And I think the way you reverse it is to be more intentional in your home, the same way that restaurants are in the experiences we create. So, you know, in restaurants, we are very, very intentional about creating the conditions wherein people can connect. And you take that down to as many details as you have the capacity to pursue. And so when you go to a restaurant, a great restaurant, at the very least, a great restaurant, you can be sure that they've obsessed over every song on the playlist. You can be sure that they are very, very mindful over the exact setting of the lights. You can be sure that when you sit down, the person's going to come over and greet you, and they're going to do it with warmth and graciousness. They're going to have thought about the way that they do it, all of that stuff, right? And so, like, when you walk away from the Madison Park and you take your little goodie bag, the fact that it's granola is not just because on a whim we were like, let's serve granola. It's because we wanted to elicit a certain emotion with the thing we gave you. An example of that is we wanted the final grace note to be one that was humble and delicious, mm-hmm. that would offset the formality of the experience that came before it. Mm-hmm. And so,
0: okay,
11: like, the things that jump to my mind are, A, remember, like, all those details exist in your home, right? Like, what are the lights set at? What is the music? All of that stuff. But the most important thing, because different people think through these things in different ways, is to remember what is the reason that you're inviting people to your place to begin with. And for me, the only reason I invite people to my home is when I'm ready to pursue that relationship further, when I want to engage in more of a connection with them. One of the things that I always think is interesting is when I go to someone's house and they're so busy trying to impress me with the food that they're making for dinner that night that they come over and they hastily open the door and they say, hey, come on in. There's a bottle of champagne on the table. Pour yourself a glass. I'm going to be in the kitchen for the next hour. Mm. I'm like, wait, what are we doing? Like, that's not, like,
0: that's totally me. That has been me anyway. Yeah. Usually because I'm just behind. But
11: but then, like, you're not inviting me over to your house to impress me, or at least you shouldn't be. And I'm not going to your house to be impressed. If I was going to try to be impressed, I'm going to go to a restaurant. I'm sorry. I'm sure you're a good cook. But I'm going to your house because I want to deepen my relationship with you. And so when I say being intentional and systemized, like, make sure that when I walk through the door, you're in a place that we can actually spend time together. Decide where we're going to sit down. Like, in a restaurant, you don't just randomly get moved around. Like, if I want your meal to begin in the lounge, it begins in the lounge, and it does for a reason, because I believe there's a comfort to letting go of the craziness of life and, like, easing into the dining experience.
0: Mm-hmm, mm-hmm. So what does a memorable home meal feel like for you?
11: I mean, what has impressed me in the past is when people, if they're trying to impress me at all, it's trying to impress me by showing how much they care about me. So I'll give you an example. There's a guy named Terry Coughlin, who I worked with at Union Square Hospitality Group, Danny Meyer's company, for years. He was the general manager of Tabla in the early years that I was the general manager at 11 Madison Park. And he had a house in the Berkshires for a long time. And after my wife and I got our house in the country, they invited us over to their place and we spent the night with them. And man, it was just one of the most special nights, because we went over and he had created something delicious, but he had done it ahead of time. The moment we walked in, the overwhelming sense I got from him was that he was just really excited to spend time with me. Time is our most precious resource. I had chosen to pursue a relationship with him by giving time to him, and he reciprocated that by being really intentional with the time he spent with me. But then, you know, we talk about dream weaving all the time in the restaurant, about, like, going above and beyond and doing things that are really, really cool for people. He did that for us. So the morning after the dinner, when my wife and I woke up, outside of our door were these two, like, flannel patterned thermos mugs full of our coffee in his house, right? I mean, he was treating it like a hotel, but it was really, really sweet, with a little note that said, good morning. Everyone that owns a house in the country and needs a great thermos, these are for you. Enjoy your coffee. Come down when you're ready.
0: That's awesome.
11: And a lot of restaurants, when you leave, they give you a little goodie bag. And he had made a goodie bag. He did his best to replicate the 11 Madison Park granola, but he did it with a spin of his own, and it was in a little jar, along with a link to the playlist that he had put together. And when I was listening, it was all of my favorite artists. He had just been so present in my conversations with him over the years that he knew the music I liked and had spent a lot of time trying to create a night that he knew I would enjoy.
0: Yeah.
11: And when I think back to the dinner I had with him, honestly, when I think back to most dinners I've had at friends' houses, I don't remember a single thing that I've eaten at any of those dinners. But I will never forget the way he made me feel when I was there, nor will I forget those lovely little gifts, those grace notes that made me feel so seen. that gave me such a sense of belonging in his home. And to this day, he continues to be one of my closest friends. And I think those details are a part of the reason why.
0: That's so interesting. And, you know, you mentioned dream weaving, and like, you had people on your staff at the restaurant at 11 Madison Park who were like not servers, they were not cooks, they were dream weavers.
11: Hmm.
0: Who were they? What'd they do?
11: So the dream weaver was a position I added to the restaurant whose only responsibility was to help everyone else on the dining room team bring their ideas to life. So if a captain or a food runner overheard a table saying something, or if they engaged with the table and picked up on a cue, an idea that we could turn into a gesture that would take their experience over the top, the dream weaver was there to bring that idea to life. And that could mean running out to the store and buying whatever thing we needed for that gesture, or going in the back and making it. I mean, one of my favorites, the one I like to talk about the most, that happened at 11 Madison Park, is there was a family of four from Spain in the restaurant one night when the most beautiful thing happened. We looked at the kids. It was parents and their two kids, and they were looking out those massive windows with wonder because it had started snowing.
0: Mm.
11: And we learned that it was the first time they'd seen real snow. And so the Dreamweavers somehow found a store that was still open at 8 o'clock on a Friday night selling sleds. And when the family left the restaurant, they were greeted by a chauffeur-driven SUV with the sleds in the back to take them to Central Park for a nightcap, like the kids' first time ever sledding. Like, that's beautiful.
0: So incredible.
11: By the way, the sleds cost, I don't know, $40 total, right? Like, a lot of people hear about this kind of stuff and they think you need a huge budget to do it, and it's so unbelievably hard. I think there's a really big distinction between whether something is hard or whether you just need to try a little bit harder to pull it off. Or then there's simple ones, like you overhear a guest talking about the fact that they went a little bit too hard in the paint drinking that night, and so you give them a hangover kit. Or a guest who says in advance that his dad is more Budweiser steak and potatoes than champagne and foie gras, and so we turned our champagne cart into a Budweiser cart. You know, I love picking up on little things that someone say in conversation when they're at my home, and then a week later they get like a little thank you gift for coming over referencing the thing that they mentioned. All it requires is that you're present enough with them that you stop thinking about everything else you need to do, and you can slow down enough to actually pay attention to the things they're saying.
0: Yeah.
11: And when you care enough about someone to listen and then to do something with what you heard, it's one of the most powerful gifts you can give to someone, because they feel seen at the end of it. They feel cared for at the end of it. I feel like so often in this day and age, and I'm sure you've talked to people like this at a cocktail party, they ask you a question, and then as you're answering it, you can tell they've already moved on and started thinking about someone else or something else. And they were just asking you the question to hear themselves talk, and they have no desire to actually hear what you have to say.
0: Sure.
11: This is just about like being intentional in your pursuit of people, being attentive, listening, caring, and then trying to give them a gift that makes them feel seen. And by the way, the coolest thing about it is there's nothing that feels more energizing than seeing the look of complete joy on someone's face when they receive the gift that you're responsible for giving them.
0: Yeah. Yeah, it's funny. Like, I think, you know, we're heading into deep in the fall and holidays around the corner, and I think about, oh, what am I going to get my wife, or, you know, what am I going to get my wife this year? And I started keeping a little... Oh, God, she's going to hear this, isn't she? But I started keeping a little note in my note app on my phone of, like, every once in a while she'll say something. I'm like, huh, okay. And just through the year, I'll just have these little notes that I keep taking of, like, something she mentions at one point, or something that I see her, like, lingering over while, like, reading a magazine or something.
11: I'm so glad you just said that, because that was one of the things I was going to say. Anyone that does not keep a list of the things that their husband or wife or partner or whatever is saying over the course of the year is seriously missing out on a huge opportunity for two reasons. One, like, it's the most profoundly cool gift when you give someone something that they want that they haven't mentioned in 8 months, right? It's like the gifting equivalent of a magic trick.
0: But yeah, it's the best.
11: But, But two, what you're doing is you're taking thoughtfulness and you're turning it into a practice. Mm. Right? The best way to succeed at anything is to make it into a practice. And if you have developed, we're talking about like, how do you take this stuff from restaurants and bring it home? Systemize it. Create systems. Systems are practices. You've created a practice where when she says something, you take out your phone, you write something down, you put it away, and then come November, you check it and you act on it. Yeah. We all have practices and systems that we use in pursuit of the things we've decided are important to us. And the book is about a lot of stuff, but if it's really about anything, it's about creating systems, creating practices, being more intentional in pursuit of people, deciding that that is as important as anything else and giving it the same rigor and discipline.
0: Yeah, I love that. These are truly words to live by. Thanks so much, Will.
11: Thank you so much, Francis.
0: Will Guidara is the author of Unreasonable Hospitality, The Remarkable Power of Giving People More Than They Expect. And before we sign off, let me make a suggestion. Maybe it's sort of a thought experiment more than anything else, but think about the most thoughtful thing you've done for someone else today. And let's think about, let's do something better for them tomorrow. Have a great week. Talk to you next time.

0: 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I'm Francis Lamb, and this is APM, American Public Media.
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6: The stories of surveyors, visionaries, and even the schemers who helped put Canada together come alive when you ride the historic Rocky Mountaineer.
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11: Live from NPR News in Washington, I'm Nora Rahm. Iran carried out a series of drone and missile attacks in Bahrain and Kuwait overnight, responding to a new round of U.S. airstrikes on Tehran. Speaking through a BBC interpreter, Iran's Foreign Minister Abbas Araghchi called on all parties to abide by the memo of understanding signed with the U.S.
12: Any attempt to adopt new or separate arrangements from those currently being implemented by the Islamic Republic of Iran will only complicate the situation, delay the reopening of the Strait of Hormuz, and raise the level of tension, as we witnessed over the past two nights with incidents in the Strait of Hormuz that led to increased tensions and clashes. I urge all parties not to interfere in the management of the Strait of Hormuz or in the arrangements being made by the Islamic Republic of Iran to reopen the strait.
11: Iran says any challenge to its control of the strait will jeopardize its reopening. International rescue teams have joined efforts in Venezuela to find tens of thousands of people believed missing after last week's earthquakes. More than 1,400 people died. NPR's Eder Peralta reports destruction is widespread.
13: The whole coast of the state of La Guaira is now lined with utter destruction. Right now, I'm in front of what used to be a 16-story building, Belo Horizonte, towers that overlooked the Caribbean. The two earthquakes have turned it into a pile of rubble. All that's left is a mangled mess of rebars and a pile of concrete that is now stacked 5 stories high. The families are desperately looking for their loved ones. They say one rescue crew said it was too dangerous to work here, but they continue digging. The smell of death fills the air, but they want to find their loved ones, dead or alive. Peter Peralta in Catia La Mar, Venezuela.
11: House Speaker Mike Johnson says he'll send to the White House tomorrow a bipartisan bill designed to make housing more affordable, and he thinks the president will sign it. Trump had refused to sign it last week, saying Congress must first approve the Save America Act, which tightens election laws. NPR's Mara Liasson has more.
14: I think it's an expression of how frustrated Donald Trump is about the limits of his power, because he sees his power as unlimited. That's how he's described it. It's whether it's his own Republicans in the Senate, who, although they are pretty loyal to him, don't do every single thing he wants when he wants it. And he was hoping to pass this bill, and he has said, if we pass this bill, we win the midterms. If we don't pass the SAVE Act, we won't. Now, Republicans think holding up the housing bill could hurt them in the midterms. Democrats certainly will take advantage of it. I can imagine them starting to run ads that say, you know, Congress voted to help you buy a home. Donald Trump is not on your side.
11: NPR's Mara Liasson. This is NPR News in Washington. A skydiving plane crashed in northeastern France this morning. Authorities say all 11 people on board were killed. The plane went down near a shopping center. No one on the ground was hurt. The cause is under investigation. Comedian Mel Brooks is celebrating a major milestone today. NPR's Bob Mondello has details.
15: He's turned 100, which still makes him a spring chicken next to the character he and Carl Reiner made famous.
16: 2,000 years old. Is that true, sir?
17: Yes. You want to see my driver's license?
15: No. The 2,000-year-old man had seen it all, and so had Brooks in his movies. In History of the World Part 1, he was Moses.
18: Has given unto you these 15... 10... Ten Commandments!
15: He played the lead in his spoof of Vertigo and even sang the title song.
19: High anxiety.
15: And after creating Get Smart for TV, writing and directing 11 feature films, and turning 2 of them into Broadway musicals, the 100-year-old Mel Brooks has another movie on the way.
20: Spaceballs, the new one, is just like the old one, but it's newer.
15: Look for that in 2027. Bob Mondello, NPR News.
11: NASA is planning a mission to keep an aging telescope from crashing to Earth. The Swift Observatory, launched in 2004, has been sinking faster and faster because of intense solar activity. NASA will send a space robot to boost it into a higher, more stable orbit. The robot's about the size of a small refrigerator. It has 3 arms with finger-like pinching grippers. It could be launched as early as this week and reach the telescope in about a month. I'm Nora Rahm, NPR News in Washington.
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0: Tune in for a concert of New Orleans rhythm and blues piano, played by the one and only John Cleary in 2019 on the next edition of Savannah Music Festival Live. That's Sunday night at 8.
1: We're celebrating Canada Day and the 4th of July on today's Travel with Rick Steves. We'll hear how the Rocky Mountaineer train line helped to tie Canada together. And we'll pick our favorites from among the Gulf Islands in British Columbia. Plus, a sort of real-life Where's Waldo shares his enthusiasm for America after getting up close with people in each of the 50 states. He tried his hand at the local crafts in every major city in the USA. I am a sucker for historic and scenic train rides, and Canada has a train ride that is both, which captured the imagination of train lover and grandpa Rick Antonsen. He's written about the joy of this train, especially through the eyes of his 10-year-old travel buddy, his grandson, Riley. Rick's book is Train Beyond the Mountains, and Rick joins us now to share some of his memories about this train and why we might want to give it a whirl ourselves. Rick, thanks for being here.
2: So good to see you again, and nice to be able to talk about travel.
1: Wonderful. It's great, and it's so wonderful to be sitting across from a person who has a Canadian accent.
2: Thank you very much.
1: Hey, your book, Train Beyond the Mountains, Journeys on the Rocky Mountaineer, it celebrates a remarkable train line that really helped tie Canada together. It seems to me it's important historically for the past, and it's also important touristically today for people who want to enjoy the amazing Canadian Rockies. Let's start with the history. What's the big deal about this train, the Rocky Mountaineer?
2: Well, there was a national dream, which was to have then the colony of British Columbia become a province and join all of Canada. It really kept it from becoming part of Washington State. And the commitment of the government in Ottawa was to build a railway. So the Canadian Pacific Railway is historic, but the challenges of the geography through the Rocky Mountains, which today is celebrated because of the scenery, but at the time, you're told as an engineer, you've got to make a tunnel through there. You've got to go down the Fraser Canyon. Very, very difficult, which makes for a spectacular route for the Rocky Mountaineer.
1: And roughly what age was that? What years was the...
2: We're in the 1880s, 1890s.
1: 1880s,
2: they're doing
1: the
2: surveys.
1: The same thing was going on in Italy when Italy was uniting. They had to lash it together by train lines. Of course, the same thing was going in the United States with our Western movement.
2: Absolutely,
1: and
2: yes.
1: I didn't know we could have had British Columbia had it not been for your engineers that tied it to Eastern Canada.
2: Well, and it was dodgy for a long time. And in fact, when the route didn't get railed properly quickly, there was talk, well, maybe we'll go back and join Washington State, become part of the U.S. So that was a very real imaginable.
1: You know, back 150 years ago, the engineering of this was quite a challenge, and the Rockies are a formidable barrier. What were some of the challenges they just had from an engineering point of view to accomplish this and tie Vancouver with the rest of Canada?
2: Part of it was that they were working 12 months of the year, which is great when you're in the summer, you can get the crews everywhere, and then all of a sudden it's winter and you're dealing with snow slides, and they didn't have yet snow sheds so they could protect the rails. So even the supply trains would get stuck in the snow, and it was very, very difficult. You've got steep inclines that they now have worked around. They did the spiral tunnels, which travelers on the Rocky Mountaineer get to go through, which were a Swiss engineering marvel, where you go in and circle around.
1: And they engineered that 100 years ago, more
2: yes.
1: than that. Because I've seen that in Norway. They've got a spiral tunnel of a train line.
2: They do, indeed. In fact, I was just in Norway and on the train.
1: It's just like, what a concept, a corkscrew to go up and then carry on. And you got to gain that altitude somehow.
2: And they started at either end and met within a couple of feet of one another.
1: That blows me away that they could do that
2: then,
1: 100 years ago.
2: That they could do it today
1: yeah,
2: still marvels.
1: Exactly. Rick Antonsen chronicles the history of the Canadian West in his book, Train Beyond the Mountains, Journeys on the Rocky Mountaineer. And in an updated edition of the classic Slumox Gold, In Search of a Legend and a Curse. His website is rickantonsen.com. Rick, what was your work as vice president at Rocky Mountaineer?
2: Well, I was there at the start in the early 1990s, so 3 years.
1: The sightseeing version of with the glass domes and all of that.
2: That's correct. So my job was the sales and the marketing, and I often say all the loose ends because it was a startup.
1: Right.
2: And the train had been designed to take people through the Rockies in particular during the daylight. So you begin in Banff, and then you're on the train all day. You overnight in hotels in Kamloops, and on the train again to Vancouver. Or you can do it in reverse. So it was a really exciting time. We were learning everything, getting it going. So here it is, you know, almost 30 years later, and I wanted to go back, see all the changes, because by now they have those gorgeous domes, as one traveler called it. It's the glass train, because you can look everywhere, almost feel like you touch the mountains.
3: I just love that. I mean, Switzerland's really into that, and I like to sit there, and I kick my legs up on the ottoman in front of me, and I just go back, and I've got these glorious mountains cruising overhead because of that beautiful, stunning dome. And of course, that gig of yours as vice president of Trainline is long gone, but you've got recent memories of sharing this with your grandson, Riley. Tell us more about that. That's a pretty exciting way to do it.
2: One of the things that I've learned of recent is something that I would call intergenerational travel. But one of the fellow passengers on Rocky Mountaineer talked about parents, grandparents traveling with the younger generation, and he called it legacy travel. I love the term. He said, you know, most people, when they pass, they leave a checkbook legacy. They're leaving behind some money. But he said, what a grandparent traveling with a grandchild does is leave the legacy of travel, the insights. And another passenger has said to me, you know, Rick, this trip means the world to you today. In 20 years, it'll mean the world to your 10-year-old grandson, Riley.
3: This is Travel with Rick Steves. We're talking with Rick Antonsen about Canada's popular and historic Rocky Mountaineer train ride. And Rick is a former president and CEO of Tourism Vancouver. He served as an ambassador for the Vancouver 2010 Olympics, and he was a vice president at the train line itself, Rocky Mountaineer. His book is Train Beyond the Mountains, and it raves about that venerable train line in Canada. Rick, what were some of the great moments as a grandfather on that train with Riley?
2: He initially walked down and found the observation deck at the back. So you've got two levels. The top is the dome where everybody is, and then you take turns going down for a lovely meal service. But at the back of the lower level is a, say, 10-foot by 10-foot observation deck. Riley became fascinated with that. He'd leave behind his electronics, which I was worried he'd spend too much time on, and he'd say, I'm going to the deck. And we'd go down there, and he'd get in the corner, and he would spend literally hours, the wind blowing through his face and into his eyes and all over his hair. He would look at dilapidated buildings and say, somebody once lived there. What happened, Grandpa? He'd wave at a school bus at a crossing when we were going along. He said, those kids are going to school.
3: This is at an open-air observation deck.
2: Open-air observation deck on the train.
3: There's a beautiful photograph in your book about that. And I love it because one of my least favorite things about a European train is the sign next to the window that says, it's dangerous to lean out. Because I've always got that window down and I'm always leaning out. And I think, okay, I'll be well aware. If something's going to come off and decapitate me, I'll pull my head in. But the Rocky Mountaineer has those observation decks.
2: And it's terrific. The other thing is that there were people gathering there all the time.
3: Yes.
2: And they would talk about other trains they've traveled all over the world. Mm-hmm. They'd talk about how they wish they brought their grandchild along on a trip and how they're planning to do that. Because they would see, because most of the audience is a sort of an over 50 crowd, a little bit of the cassette era.
3: Yeah.
2: And I had lots of other people volunteering to be the grandparent for a couple of hours if I wanted to go on my own and read a book.
3: And what you wrote about in your book, Train Beyond the Mountains, was that each mile of the track uncovers stories of historic characters, pioneers, explorers, surveyors, schemers, and visionaries. What a treat for a grandpa to have his grandson there and to be wonderstruck by the guys who did this back in an age when it really was quite an astounding engineering accomplishment and important for Canada.
2: Important for Canada, important for North America. It established that in the West there would for sure be this border between the two countries and all of the juxtapositions that have come from that. But it's also a story of Indigenous peoples who were hosts, often in a very interrupted way. But they were hosts to the newcomers with European backgrounds. That didn't always work out well for Indigenous peoples. And the train commentary on board does a very good job of familiarizing travelers with the history that goes thousands of years back.
3: Rick, we've just got a couple more minutes, and I want to talk about the Rocky Mountaineer today as a touristic experience. How is it designed so that you get immersed in the nature? Tell us about the actual experience.
2: It's a marvel, and there's a reason that this has become one of the most famous trains in the world. It's extraordinarily comfortable to be on board, but it's the overarching glass domes that give you a sense of constantly being drawn. You actually, you can relax and read or talk to other people, but you're always being drawn visually to take a peek through the dome. And the routes go Banff, Kamloops, Vancouver, or reverse. They go between Jasper and Kamloops and Vancouver. Grandson Riley and I were on this as well. From Vancouver, you overnight in Whistler. Then next day, you overnight in Quesnel. So you're through the Cariboo where the gold rush happened. Fascinating stuff.

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1: You're in awe, and you're a little humbled by the geography, and you're thrilled to be on a journey. If there's ever a time to be in the moment, it's on a train. And a train is like a continuum of moments after moments after moments.
2: And from a practical point of view, it starts and ends, regardless of which way you're going, in places where you could enjoy a little extra time also. Let's close our conversation. Just if you can think of a favorite moment you had as grandpa with Riley.
1: You know, he said to me at one point, "You're not as easy to travel with as I thought you'd be." And it reminded me sometimes how I became a grandfather in the moment, almost trying to smother him with my enthusiasms and tell him a whole bunch of other stuff. And I'll tell you, we just had a couple of weeks together, and we were in Norway, which is my family heritage as well, on my dad's side. So we got to his great-great-grandfather's farm. And at the end, we're flying home. And I said, "Gee, it's been 2 weeks together, Riley." He said, "Do you think we'll have separation anxiety when we get home?" And he looked me in the eye and he said, "You might."
2: That is great. Rick Antonsen, thank you so much for joining us, and continued happy travels.
1: Thank you very much, and same to you. Safe passage on all your journeys.

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2: Hi, it's Bert Wesley Huffman, GPB President and CEO. 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
1: She was born on the Dakota Prairie and raised and schooled in New England. But when Chandler O'Leary and her husband landed in Tacoma, Washington, they knew they had found home. Chandler took a sketchbook with her everywhere she went. She turned her many visits to the nearby San Juan Islands of Washington State and the neighboring Gulf Islands of British Columbia into a guide. Her book, On Island Time, A Traveler's Atlas, is filled with her charming illustrations of small towns with candy-hued storefronts and the everyday images of life near the sea in the Pacific Northwest. Sadly, Chandler died of a severe case of pneumonia just a few weeks after we recorded our interview with her. So we present Chandler's Travel with Rick Steves interview about Canada's Gulf Islands as a tribute to her talent and memory.
5: Thanks for having me, Rick.
1: Yeah, so I got to get the terminology right, because we've got the same archipelago of islands, and it's cut by the American-Canadian border.
5: That's right.
1: So south of the border, San Juans.
5: Yep.
1: North of the border, Gulf Islands.
5: Yep.
1: The body of water, which I used to always think of as Juan de Fuca Strait, Strait of Georgia, Puget Sound, now collectively...
5: The Salish Sea.
1: The Salish Sea.
5: Yep. And the Gulf comes from, it used to be called the Gulf of Georgia, but that's no more either.
1: So I like the Salish Sea.
5: I like the Salish Sea too.
1: That's to remember the original inhabitants.
5: Yes,
1: the Native
5: Coast
1: Americans.
5: Salish peoples, and there are many different cultural groups there, but they have been there for millennia, so it's so nice to honor them.
1: And I noticed in your book you talked about Native American culture, especially, I think you find more of it in the Canadian side. Mm. You can actually see totem poles in the original place where they stood.
5: Yes, it depends where you go, and it depends on which culture was there and what kind of carving they might do. But yes, there's so many examples everywhere from Vancouver up to all the way up to the tip of Vancouver Island and in between.
1: Well, it's like a tide pool of nature and culture on a vast scale. And of course, the thing that makes these islands so characteristic, I think, is they're buffered from the open.

0: open sea by this massive island, Vancouver Island. Let's start off with Vancouver Island. What do we know about Vancouver Island?
1: Well, it is the largest island on the west coast of North America. And I've driven as much as you can drive on that island, and it is massive. It feels like you're driving forever. It protects the smaller islands in the inland waters from the open Pacific. So it's kind of created this whole ecosystem.
0: And
1: just
0: conversely, on the wild side, you've got shipwrecks and massive salmon.
1: The graveyard of the Pacific.
0: Yeah. Oh, man. And I've always been mystified or enamored by the ocean side of Vancouver Island. But, of course, most of the people and all the tourism is, most of the tourism is on the lee side of the, the island.
1: Yeah. It's good to think of it that way.
0: On the south tip, we have a little bit of Britain.
1: Yes, we do in
0: Jolly
1: Victoria. You can have a cup of tea. You can sit under a totem pole with your cup of tea, if you please. It's this really interesting cultural pastiche of all these different people who have been there throughout the years. Also, Chinese culture there, Hawaiian culture.
0: Oh, yeah. Chandler, way at the far north of the region that we're calling the Gulf Islands is a very popular place with yachters. And maybe otters too, but yachters for sure. And that's Desolation Sound.
1: Yes. So there's up there are the Discovery Islands, which is this huge archipelago and this labyrinth of inlets and bays and sounds. And most of it can only be reached by boaters.
0: Yeah.
1: But there's a couple of islands in there that you can take a ferry to. There's Quadra Island and there's Cortez Island.
0: My mom and dad lived for the islands and they had a boat. And we would go to Desolation Sound and meet other boaters up there. And I remember when they would turn the corner and enter that sound, they would see a mountain on the horizon. It looked a lot like the Matterhorn.
1: Ah, Mount Denman.
0: Mount Denman, yeah. And they'd all put their thumb up, like their thumbs up. And it was just that now we're home.
1: Yeah.
0: And, you know, it was this it's called Desolation Sound, apparently
1: for a reason, by
0: Spanish explorers when they got up there. And it is desolate, but it's also curiously warm. And I swam up there, and there's just balmy water.
1: Yeah, it's surprising how you have these little pockets that are different from everything that's around it, or little microclimates on some of the islands.
0: That's it, yeah. In fact, that part of the British Columbia coast is called the Sunshine Coast, I think.
1: I think that's a little bit of a lie.
0: Yeah, that's kind of like calling
1: more of a tourist
0: it's
1: slogan.
0: It's like calling Greenland, Greenland.
1: Exactly.
0: But when you go up the Sunshine Coast, you get to literally the end of the road and the very end of Highway 101 is a little town called Lund. And from there, it's the leaping off point for those places.
1: For Desolation Sound. You know, and it's funny when you go to Lund, there's a sign that says, it says the end of the road, and then somebody's crossed out end and it says start.
0: The start of the road. Well, it depends on which way you look at it. But one thing I remember when I was a kid in the Gulf Islands was narrows. This is where there's a narrow stretch, and when the tide is rushing, the water is forced through there, and it creates whirlpools, and it creates a surf, and it creates all sorts of danger for a boat. My dad would, maybe he was just being dramatic for us kids, but he would go around in circles a couple times to work up a full head of steam, and then we'd go crashing through that surf. But people now kayak through that.
1: I'm not brave enough to do that. I do kayak sometimes, but not like that.
0: I think you featured that in here. I guess you were sitting on the shore with your sketch pad.
1: Yeah. I like to kayak in very calm waters.
0: You know, it occurred to me, your name is Chandler O'Leary. And I thought, what does Chandler mean? And I looked it up. And Chandler is a shop that outfits boaters,
1: boaters,
0: right?
1: Yes. And so on my research trips to these islands and all my vacations up here, I see my name over and over again.
0: That's so good. I think it's so right. Chandler O'Leary was a gifted illustrator and creative author. She compiled a fun guide to Americana-themed road trips on the West Coast. It's called The Best Coast, a Road Trip Atlas. She spoke with us on Travel with Rick Steves in 2023 about her book on the islands of Washington and British Columbia. It's called On Island Time. Chandler passed away from a sudden illness a few weeks later. You can find links to Chandler's interviews with us at ricksteves.com/radio. And view her urban art legacy on the streets of Tacoma, Washington. Chandler, when we think about it, we have to think about access. How are you going to get up there? And, well, of course, Vancouver, B.C. has beautiful state-of-the-art ferries. I mean, British Columbia really has cool ferries.
1: It's really fantastic.
0: And they cut right through the Gulf Islands, and you can take a car. You can also, the cruise ships leave Seattle, and they leave Vancouver. And there's an inland ferry that leaves Bellingham, right?
1: Yes. Are you talking about the Alaska Marine Highway? Mm-hmm. Yes. So that you go right through the Inland Passage that way.
0: And that's not a fancy cruise ship. That's a working boat.
1: It is. And you can pitch a tent on the deck.
0: Yes. And people love that. Talk about a great classic way to vagabond your way up the Inland Passage all the way to Alaska. Talk to me a little bit about the Gulf Islands proper. We've been talking about Vancouver Island and Victoria, which is the big tourist attraction, mm-hmm. Desolation Sound where yachters go. But, you know, that whole body of, collection of islands between Victoria and Vancouver, just north of the border, the Gulf Islands. What are your highlights? What should we know about those islands?
1: So what most people think of as the Gulf Islands or the Southern Gulf Islands is this cluster, this mm-hmm. archipelago. It's the Canadian half of a larger archipelago that includes the San Juan Islands in Washington State. And the Southern Gulf Islands are a major tourist destination for Canadians and for international tourists also. Salt Spring Island is probably mm-hmm. the most famous. It's also the most populous. About 30,000 people living there, I believe. And it's kind of, there's a lot of backpackers there. There's a lot of kind of hippie types and wellness types because, mm-hmm. of course, there are hot springs on the island. But it's a great place for artsy types. There's a studio tour. Also farm, there's a lot of artisanal farmland there. There are heritage orchards there. They have an apple festival every October. That's just fantastic.
0: Salt Spring Island.
1: Okay. So that's the one that everybody seems to know about. But there's a whole bunch of others that you can get to on a ferry. Then you mm-hmm. don't need your own boat. There's an inter-island ferry that goes from Vancouver Island to Salt Spring, to Main Island, mm-hmm. to Galliano Island, mm-hmm. to Saturna Island, and to Pender Island.
0: Okay. And in there you'll find historic ports and charming farmsteads. And
1: yes, you can kind of choose what fits your personality. If you want to get away from humans, go to Saturna Island. There's hardly anybody there, and it's windswept and beautiful. If you want to have a spa day, go to Galliano Island. If you want to have the local history and the little quirks, go to Main Island. There's a little tiny museum there, a little farmstead.
0: And I love the kind of the cozy, romantic, old world charm. You go, you know, if you're biking around one of those islands, you'll find farm stands where they're selling, you know, homemade jams and chutneys mm-hmm. and vinegar on the honor system.
1: On the honor system. I love it. Or bouquets of flowers or eggs. You need eggs on your bike? I don't know, but they've got them.
0: And eccentric people. My memories are, you know, getting up in the morning, get in the dinghy and go across the bay. And there's an eccentric old guy who innovated this kind of breakfast, like sort of a breakfast jack or something where you got a piece of bread, a piece of cheese, an egg, a piece of ham, and then he cooks it in a coffee tin. And he had a thriving business going on.
1: That's great.
0: Yeah. And he was famous in the bay. And he was the eccentric old guy down there that was earning a living, selling all the boaters their breakfast.
1: That's fantastic. You know, the other thing that's a tradition on some of these islands is hitchhiking. And you think about, oh, is this safe to hitchhike? But it absolutely is there. And in fact, on Pender Island and a few of the others, they have car stops that are kind of like bus stops. You can wait there, stick your thumb out, and hitch a ride.
0: Chandra, if you could just share with me your most memorable or enjoyable experience in the Gulf Islands.
1: Oh, it's so hard to pick
0: one. I know.
1: But I think for me, it's finding all the little homemade quirks that people have. So they have funny mailboxes, or they'll hang a Sasquatch upside down from a tree so you can find their driveway when you're looking for their house.
0: Nice.
1: Or, you know, a hockey stick with a flag coming off of it. Little homemade bus stops so their kids can wait for the bus without getting wet in the rain. It's those little things that really feel like the islands to me. It feels like you're in your own little world, but it's completely unique and it's very, everybody's put their own mark on it.
0: Yeah. I've got the same charm for going to these islands. I don't get a lot of souvenirs when I'm traveling,
1: but
0: I've got two things in my house that came from these islands that we're talking about. A beautiful example of pottery made on the island, and also a beautiful embroidery made on the island. And every island seems to have its marketplace. If it has a community, they've got their summer market.
1: Absolutely.
0: Every Saturday or whatever.
1: Yep.
0: And that's when they all come together and they celebrate what they've been making and what they want to share.
1: That's right. I'd love that. They have things like free stores where people donate things and you can pick it up. And they have festivals to celebrate whatever they're growing there in that season. I just love that. Thank you so much.

0: As a daughter of immigrants from India, Anu Taranath grew up in America feeling like she was caught between two cultures. Now she consults international travelers and coaches students at the University of Washington on how to deal with the discomfort and challenges they might experience in their travels and in their studies in other cultures. Dr. Taranath's book, Beyond Guilt Trips, Mindful Travel in an Unequal World, has won a number of awards. It was even named one of the best travel books of all time by Oprah Magazine. She joins us now on Travel with Rick Steves to look at how American travelers can be ready to build connections across cultures and foster a global perspective. Dr. Taranath, thanks for joining us.
1: Hi there.
0: I'll call you Anu. Is that okay?
1: Yes, please.
0: Now, we live in a country that is the dominant culture on this planet in a lot of ways, and I think it's natural for a country that lives in a massive culture to tend to be ethnocentric, as opposed to people who live in a small country. Smaller countries, harder to think you're the norm. What's the value of Americans traveling and getting to know our world?
1: Many Americans don't know too much about what happens outside of their borders. They haven't had to. And traveling is one way of making that kind of knowledge palatable and in front of you. It's right there.
0: You can't change the channel.
1: It's happening right in front of you.
0: Yeah.
1: It's live.
0: Right.
1: What it means to be outside of your own borders and boundaries is you see the ways that people are doing incredible work fighting for the rights of their community. They're working to create space for people to live vibrant and joyful lives. That is humbling for Americans to see. Americans perhaps have a sense that we are the center of all that is good. And no, actually, there's so much goodness around the world.
0: You know, it's reasonable for a very good, thoughtful, you know, high-minded American to really believe that we are the pinnacle of goodness and that we have a unique angle on that. And it is quite humbling to travel. I always say India, which is your heritage, is my favorite country because it just really wallops my ethnocentrism.
1: Yes.
0: It makes me less self-assured.
1: Self-assured, it makes you have to question everything that you thought you knew about identity, power, what it means to have privilege in the world. You know, we have a sense these days that we're part of a global community, right? We all want to be global citizens. That's a buzzword, buzz phrase at universities these days. And I think instead of simply going for Ethiopian on a Monday and having Vietnamese on a Thursday and kind of thinking that's what global citizenship looks like, I think it's actually more of an opportunity to think about the links between us and them. Any us and them that you want to think of.
0: Did you mean going to a restaurant for Ethiopian one
1: day? Yes. Yes.
0: Okay, that's one way to be global.
1: Right.
0: You could be an expert in that kind of globalism and still be very insular.
1: Absolutely, right? And so really rethinking what we mean about being a global citizen.
0: Okay, well, that's your mission. I suppose that's part of your reason for getting a paycheck at the University of Washington is help these students get the most out of their travel experience. And that's very important for a well-rounded education, a higher education
1: Absolutely.
0: Now in our country.
1: Yes.
0: So what might a student or family sending a student abroad be more mindful about so that student can have the right mindset? You got to pack a certain mindset to have a good trip. What mindset should we pack?
1: I would probably shift that question a little bit and say it's less the mindset that we pack and more the mindset that we unpack. We've got a lot of unpacking to do as Americans. Americans are enthusiastic and kind-hearted in so many ways. Americans often haven't had to struggle. Many Americans, I won't say all, but many Americans, especially those that I see on my programs, they haven't had to struggle as much as perhaps other kinds of Americans or many people around the world. And so how do you figure out who somebody else is in the world unless you think about what it's like to be them? How do you figure out what it's like to be someone in your community?
0: So what is your challenge these days with American students and how they relate to the other 96% of humanity?
1: I am so fortunate. My students are good-intentioned. They're thoughtful. They're kind. Many of my students come back from foreign study, from study abroad, rethinking travel itself. They're really glad that they went and had the opportunity to see and experience, but they're unhappy with the way that travel often unfolds, with folks from the privileged global north going into perhaps less privileged global south environments, maybe on a, one can say, poverty tour, slum tour, to go and see things.
0: And this is an awkward thing for me because I'm a very fortunate person and I can travel anywhere I like. And I like to go to the developing world and I like to walk through the barrio and talk to people and see people grinding their corn into, you know, little cakes and hear about their struggles and look at their adorable children and see the ladies down at the well with the jugs on their head.
1: Those are the typical images that come up, right?
0: Typical images, yeah. Right. But in a certain way, it's voyeurism. I have a round trip ticket and I can come home and contribute to a charity or whatever. But there's a matter of stewardship to me. If you're going to spend that kind of money and you really care about those people, you need to come home and, to me, be a global citizen the way you live your life and the way you vote.
1: I think of it as in terms of going from a me to a we mindset, right? We are often thinking about ourselves and only ourselves. What happens if we widen the scope? I think the most incredible comment I've received from a student is somebody who came back from India with me and said, you know, I think the most important thing that I've learned here is that it's kind of just like my home.
0: Wow.
1: It's sort of different, of course, in so many ways, but it's also just filled with regular people doing regular things. And I did not know that before. It seems so small, but it's actually a very important, profound comment.
0: We're all just trying to make it on this planet. It's so exciting to think that travel can actually be a good investment of time and energy if we can all learn more to have empathy with each other. Dr. Anu Taranath, best wishes with your work as a teacher with an ever more important topic.
1: Thanks very much.
0: You'll find a link to Anu Taranath's website with this week's show at ricksteves.com/radio. Daniel Siddiqui found that graduating with an economics degree during a recession and no job offers required a few creative steps outside his comfort zone. He left home in California to meet the people of every major city in America and learn what they do for a living. He explains next on Travel with Rick Steves.
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0: Daniel Siddiqui has made a career out of visiting every major city in the United States again and again, landing him the title of the most traveled person in America. He figures he's been to each of the 50 states at least 20 times so far, and he's not slowing down. Daniel recently traveled to 50 major American cities and found time to work in each city. What started out as a post-college experiment to find a job has turned into a passion for uncovering the history and the culture that define what makes each place unique. He documents the most original aspects of each city in his book, Piecing Together America, serving the best features and craftsmanship of every major city. Daniel joins us now to explore the threads that connect us as a nation. Daniel, thanks for being here.
13: Thank you very much, Rick, for having me.
0: So you've been to all 50 states at least 20 times each.
13: Yeah. Like you said, I could probably keep on going because there's so much to discover.
0: Now, I got to say, simple numbers don't really mean how much you've experienced in those places. So you could be in a city 100 times and not really have had a great travel experience. What do you do to make sure that, you know, the visit is real?
13: Yeah, these are all authentic as they possibly can be because I focus on a particular assignment. For instance, this recent book, Piecing Together America, was about craftsmanship. And I wanted to learn hands-on from the locals and those who really carry on a legacy, whether it's making a surfboard in San Diego, to graffiti art in New York City, to making a crab mallet in Baltimore, Maryland. So I really focus on like the iconic industries and pastimes.
0: You know, my dad was a piano technician and he was old school and he had all this, the crocus cloth and the mix of spit and glue and all sorts of stuff to make it just right on the piano, you know. And I get the sense that that old-fashioned craftsmanship, that love of quality is sort of getting priced out by mass production and cheap imports and so on. You've made a study of craftsmanship around the United States. Do you feel like it's an endangered thing or is it young and vital and healthy?
13: Oh, no, it's kind of almost a lost art as a whole. But of course, there's individuals still practicing it and trying to carry the legacies.
0: Does a craftsperson have to decide to make a financial sacrifice in order to be ideological about his craft?
13: I would say, when I think about it, I would say a lot of them are still considered starving artists, but some of them make it a very lucrative career. Like the gentleman who has been doing it for 30 years making surfboards in San Diego, he's in high demand, and surfboards are not cheap. So yeah, he does pretty well.
0: So I suppose that goes to the consumer, really. That's where the buck stops.
13: Yeah.
0: Are people willing to pay for that?
13: Absolutely.
0: I just went to a woman who's an artisan in our town of making frames for paintings.
13: Mm-hmm.
0: And, you know, you pay as much for the frame sometimes as the painting.
13: Yeah.
0: But she is an artisan. And I just had such a great experience being with her as she figured out what's the best frame for this piece of art. And then, you know, it's expensive, but it's a craft and it's a beautiful thing.
13: I mean, since we were here in Washington, I was in Spokane recently and stayed at the Davenport Hotel.
0: Oh, yeah.
13: And you look at their lobby, it is the most ornate craftsmanship. You can't replace it.
0: You know, there's two dimensions of that. You can pay to make it, but you can also take time to enjoy it. That's just as important. And, and you did exactly that because I've been in that hotel lobby there. Everybody is in Spokane is so proud of the Davenport Hotel.
13: Mm-hmm.
0: And you look around and your jaw literally drops.
13: Yeah, the photos did not do justice for that. It was just so that remarkable.
0: Right.
13: It made you real prideful of being an American, and that's kind of why I did this book.
0: You wrote that America is the home of innovators, pioneers, and game changers.
13: Mm-hmm.
0: So this is among the craftsmen and the craftswomen that you met.
13: Mm-hmm.
0: What are a couple examples of your favorites?
13: Well, they're all in my home now, and they're all my offices decorated with all these. That's basically what was the vision. I said, my office looks really empty. I'm very obsessed with America, if you can't tell. And I wanted a piece of every city. And
0: you've
13: so
0: got a piece of every city.
13: Every city is in
0: as
13: there.
0: As done by handmade
13: craftspeople. All handmade craftsmanship.
0: Oh,
13: even signs from Indianapolis because, you know, it's a crossroads America. So I made a road sign.
0: Paint a picture. Take me into your office. What would strike me? What would I see if I walked into your office?
13: Well,
0: right
13: you
0: now?
13: See a graffiti art saying Brooklyn. You get, and I learned all this by just doing and being with the experts, but I went into it not knowing a thing. Like latte art here in Seattle, it was one of the hardest things to do. I couldn't like just wing it.
0: but if that latte is in your office, it's flat now and there's nothing.
13: Yeah, I know. It's just a cup. I have the cup in there. But yeah, I have a vinyl record from Cleveland because that was considered the rock and roll birth capital.
0: Yeah.
13: I have like a music note made out of metal from Memphis. The one that really hits home for me is the I made a Indian pottery in New Mexico, and it was a native who taught me her something that she's learned from her grandmother.
0: You wrote that. It was a Native American woman who was tearful about connecting. She was literally tearful to share her art with you.
13: Absolutely.
0: That her work could make that leap from one culture to another.
13: Yeah, that's kind of why I do what I do, because you see people smile on their faces.
0: Daniel Siddiqui is the son of an Afghan immigrant, and he's learned a wide variety of skills as he got to know people and their crafts in all 50 states. His books include Piecing Together America and 50 Jobs in 50 States. And lately, Daniel's written guides to explore the music of the South, the nautical scene in New England, and the beverage belt of the Pacific Northwest. So when you talk about craftsmanship and you talk about artists, are artists, is that a different category or is it the artists that are doing the crafts?
13: Yeah, artists doing the crafts.
0: Okay, so you met with 70 artists and you reported on them in your book. What's the takeaway there, Daniel? What did the artists have in common? What motivated them?
13: they're motivated by their work. They right. do it because it's their passion of creating, and they realize that they could be a symbol of their community, and that's what carries on cultures and traditions.
0: Were they aware of that they're carrying on a tradition?
13: Yeah, I mean, some of them, some maybe not, but
0: I think craftspeople are keenly aware that the kids don't want to do it anymore. The arts and crafts movement in England, it's just down to a couple of people.
13: Yeah, yeah. I would say the same as pretty much here as well. Like that vinyl record company in Cleveland, that was the only one left. Or the cigars in Tampa. I rolled cigars in the last factory left, and that's what founded Tampa. You probably know this, but...
0: You rolled a cigar in Tampa.
13: Yeah, wow. With real Cubans. I mean, they're...
0: I rolled a cigar in Cuba, and I could not get over how beautiful it was. It was so gorgeous to see those calloused hands and that beautiful... The leaves that had veins on them, just like the back of my hand.
13: Exactly, yeah.
0: And then to roll that, and then to lick it, and to stick it, and then to put it with 20 others, and put a little organic tie around them. Yep. Oh, my goodness,
13: I did that. I did that, and... I didn't know that's kind of what founded Tampa. It was just a very small fishing community originally.
0: I had no idea. And they're down to one last cigar roller.
13: So,
0: one last cigar roller.
13: It was one last cigar. There was three over there at the time. But it was funny to see them smoking like maybe 3 foot long cigars while they're rolling. You know, I'm sure you see.
0: Well, that's why there's only three of them left.
13: Yeah.
0: This is Travel with Rick Steves. We're talking with author Daniel Siddiqui. And Daniel is touted as the most traveled person in America. And I'm beginning to believe that. His book is called Piecing Together America. You can find more about his work and the tours he offers at his website. It's called livingthemap.com. Livingthemap.com. So, Daniel, we're talking about these artists and these crafts. Tell me a case that you met an artist that just inspired you, that you could imagine actually, if you were going to live your life again, doing that craft.
13: I'm not a crafty person. I wouldn't say it's something that I would...
0: Okay.
13: I wish I could probably become one, but I think my craft is writing. I like writing a lot. Yeah. I like doing research just like you do. Yeah. As a little kid, when I was just 6 years old, I used to just stare at maps. And now, as an adult, that map is a reality. And I'm connecting with people. I'm probably the most alert and awake when I travel, just because I want to observe as much as I can, absorb as much as I can. And connecting with all walks of life is what makes it so enlightening. And I learn something new from every single person. And you learn a lot about yourself when you hear from others, too.
0: Amen.
13: Yeah.
0: You've got it. I can see why you're so inspired to write this and share this.
13: Yeah.
0: And it's a lot of it is an ability to meet people and talk with them and celebrate what they do.
13: Yeah.
0: I love this quote that somebody said, it's better to be, instead of trying to be interesting, be interested.
13: Yeah.
0: And that's sort of your forte, is being interested.
13: True. Yeah. And that started from the very, very get-go.
0: So you've also done jobs in 50 states. Did you actually make money on these jobs?
13: Yeah. So 45 out of the 50 jobs paid me. Yeah. And I started in the midst of the recession with not a dime to my name.
0: Right.
13: I was just planning to just sleep in this Jeep that I just bought off of Craigslist, and was never asking for a paycheck, but every employer saw how committed I was to working and being the best I could.
0: Yeah.
13: And they said, yeah, we can't leave you without a check. You put in honest work here. Whether it's making medical equipment in Minnesota or making cheese in Wisconsin or working at a winery in Napa Valley.
0: So this is another way to travel, to really learn and gain a empathy for a different slice of society, is to roll up your sleeves and work there.
13: Personally, I think it's the best way to connect with people and really understand their livelihoods.
0: You wrote about being a cowboy, a coal miner. Yeah. You picked green peppers with migrant laborers.
13: Mm-hmm.
0: that is so...
13: Yeah.
0: Industrious of you. So you can come into, how do you do that? You come into Oklahoma and how do you look for a job? What do you do?
13: Well, my theme was always to focus on a iconic industry.
0: Right.
13: You know, what really shapes the economy of the state.
0: Uh-huh.
13: So Oklahoma oil. So I got a chance to be a roustabout. I didn't know what a roustabout was, but I Google searched it. And I said, let's apply to be a roustabout. And I called up some of these local companies. And they said, yeah, we need an extra set of hands, sure. And it was dangerous working on an oil rig. It was dangerous, very obviously dirty job. But it was just like putting myself in their shoes that gave me the appreciation of their work.
0: Plus, it's a different world. In some cases, it could be some real artsy, fartsy people in a big city, sophisticates. And another place, it could be people with calluses on their hands.
13: Yeah, absolutely.
0: It could be people that are hard to employ elsewhere.
13: Yeah.
0: And you get to work side by side with them.
13: Yeah, like I said, all walks of life.
0: 50 states, 50 jobs. Tell me about a couple of the ones that were most impactful.
13: So I did the Border Patrol in Arizona, the busiest sector in the country. Wow. So I got to see all the ins and outs of that and the sacrifices people make to come across the border. I've seen...
0: Now wait a minute. So you're there trying to keep them out and you gained respect for how dedicated they are to getting in.
13: Well, I appreciate the Border Patrol because 10% of those that come out are not very good people.
0: Right.
13: Of course, the 90 that really actually come out for a better life and make a earning for their family, I get it.
0: Yeah.
13: The other ones were like, I had fun jobs, like working as a weatherman on NBC morning show. They put me at the 4 a.m. slot because they knew nobody watches that time. But at least I had the opportunity to do it.
0: So you stood in front of one of those green screens, and you pointed at the green screen as if there's a map there, and you go, clouds are moving in.
13: And Ohio's unpredictable. That's why I chose to do that state because I was in Cleveland, so the lake effects. So every day was a different day there.
0: Yeah.
13: But I got to see the personalities. You know, you got to figure out where your personality fits in terms of a profession.
0: Right. And I don't know if you probably didn't negotiate for a better wage. You probably just did
13: whatever they paid. No, I was taking whatever I could,
0: But you probably, a great part of your earnings was what you learned. I mean, if you think about it.
13: Yeah, I know. I wouldn't trade that for anything in the world.
0: You were paid in life experience.
13: Yep. Like I said, Living the Map is my website, and that was my dream, is to really live out this map that I used to stare at as such a young kid. Not just the country, the whole world, but of course, my capacity is just America. I can't do it all.
0: This is Travel with Rick Steves. We're talking with author Daniel Siddiqui, and his website is livingthemap.com, and that's his middle name. His book is called Piecing Together America, and I'm just so intrigued by this. I mean, I always think I'm really a very lucky, privileged, blessed person to find my niche and do what I love. But the downside is I've only done one thing basically since I was a kid. I love it. But what a cool thing to be able to circulate all through society and in 50 states in this country get to know what's going on.
13: Well, I've seen the good and the bad. Bad actually is more intriguing to me. Just because it's that much more different, and I'm somebody who cares about people deeply. Mm-hmm. So, for instance, I was on the 50 jobs trip working with a dietitian in Mississippi, which is classified as the most obese state in the country. Mm-hmm. And that experience inspired me to go back 2 years later and train the most obese town for a 5K road race. So I went to a very small community, Pickens, Mississippi, town of 1,500 people.
0: Right.
13: And I held a town hall meeting. And I said, I'm going to train your community for a 5K turkey trot.
0: And what did they say?
13: And only 7 people participated the first day. Yeah. And it grew to 150 a month later. And now 8 years later, they have it every year.
0: And there's probably people alive today because of that change in lifestyle.
13: Four people passed away that month I was there alone. And 98% of that town was diabetic.
0: Holy cow.
13: And and that's kind of makes your heart feel like, I got to do something that the best, and I did this as a volunteer, I was passionate. I'm a collegiate athlete, long distance runner. And I thought I'd apply what I've known and have taken for granted my whole life.
0: Daniel, what is your takeaway from all of this, from all of your travels? We're out of time now, but I would just love to finish with essentially how is it? I love the thought of transformational travel. Yeah. I think this has been transformational for you. How?
13: Yeah, so I felt very stuck graduating from college. I went through 120 rounds of job interviews and got 0 offers. Then I decided to write 18,000 collegiate coaches, asking for a job opportunity, and I only got a volunteer position. And that changed my life because I moved from California to Chicago, work at Northwestern, and it made me realize how big this world is,
0: right?
13: This country specifically. And I haven't felt stuck ever since. So it's just knowing that I should never limit myself. And a lot of people do feel that they are putting themselves in a bubble.
0: because it's pretty bold. You could go to Montana, you could go to Tennessee, you could go to New Hampshire, yeah, and you could meet people, you could learn, you could broaden, you could contribute, you could get a job.
13: You can have any type of life you want in America. I mean, it's so diverse in terms of the landscapes, mm-hmm, the job opportunities, the people that you would be. I mean, I built furniture with Amish people in Pennsylvania, did coal mining in West Virginia, worked as a football coach in Alabama. I've seen it all, and you can really do anything you want in this country, and that's why it is the land of opportunity.
0: Well, thanks for traveling all the way up here to just north of Seattle, and it's been a delight talking to you. Best wishes,
13: pleasure.
0: Daniel.
13: Thank you so much.
0: Daniel Siddiqui shares his photos and writes about learning the crafts and sampling the local foods of every major U.S. city in his book, Piecing Together America. His website is livingthemap.com. Your own travels might inspire you to write a haiku or two about what you experience. Here's some haiku that our Travel with Rick Steves listeners have sent us that we thought you'd like to hear.
10: Terry Tolan from Vancouver, Washington, sent us a few haiku after visiting an old friend in Sweden for the first time in 36 years. It was also the first time their wives got to meet each other. Tired train, greeting time. Anxious wives hug new, old friends. Home to sandwich cake. 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Friends looking seasoned, brothers for 36 years, talk flows like water. Barbara Schrafer of Clearwater, Florida, got inspired to write an evocative haiku while enjoying the coastal scene on Inoshima Island in Japan's Sagami Bay. Crows call in the wind. Brown earth smudges the gray cloud sea. Fine mist sprays to sky. And Natalia Warren of Orlando, Florida, describes what it was like to visit Ukraine back in 2006. It's where her World War II refugee parents came from. She says she'll never forget looking out over the wheat fields of Ukraine to see the inspiration for the colors of their national flag. Blue sky, golden fields, flag unfurling at sunrise. 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Invincible.
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18: 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I'm Alzo Slade.
19: And I'm Peter Sagal. They said the president was anti-environment, and sure, he thinks climate change is a hoax and he hates windmills, but what other president has ever done so much to bring plant life to the National Mall? 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
18: The hydration breaks are BS. But I can get my beers.
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20: Live from NPR News in Washington, I'm Nora Rahm. The search continues in Venezuela for tens of thousands of people still believed to be missing after twin earthquakes last week. More than 1,400 people died. NPR's Fernando Naro reports.
21: Across the street from the coastline, search and rescue teams worked on city block after city block of collapsed or heavily damaged buildings. Junior Laya and Jesus Gallardo sit on the shade across the street from a shattered building. They're covered in dust and are eating arepas and rice.
22: Tengo primo perdido, familia, hermano.
21: I have family members missing. My brother and some cousins, Gallardo says.
22: No sabemos nada. Tenemos más de cuatro días buscándolos ya.
21: We don't know anything about them. We've been looking for them for 4 days. It's a hot and humid day. Helicopters buzz in the sky. People wait next to damaged structures, hoping to hear news of anyone who might get pulled from the rubble.
20: NPR's Fernando Naro. Congress passed a bipartisan bill last week designed to make housing more affordable. But President Trump refused to sign it into law until Congress approves the Save America Act, legislation to impose voting restrictions that does not have bipartisan support. House Speaker Mike Johnson told Fox News today he thinks the president will change his mind.
23: I'm going to send the bill over to him. It's passed by both chambers. I'm sending it to him on Monday, and it will become law. And I certainly want him to take the biggest, boldest marker that he has and do that big Trump signature proudly on that legislation, because we're delivering for the people, and that's what he wants to do.
20: But if the president still doesn't sign it, it would become law in 10 days without his signature, as long as Congress is in session. Governor Andy Beshear declared a state of emergency yesterday as torrential rain triggered widespread flooding across Kentucky. 4 people died. Karen Czar with member station WUKY reports.
24: A small creek outside the city of Richmond, Kentucky, has swollen into a raging river, leaving a path of destruction. Trees are broken in half, roads crumpled, and buildings swept away. Naomi Fox lives in Richmond.
25: The roads are, are just completely flooded. Manhole covers coming up out of the road because the water pressure is so intense.
24: Fox kneels in prayer. Behind her is what remains of Million Church, broken apart by the raging floodwaters.
25: Pray that they could restructure, rebuild, and find a new home.
24: Along with the emergency declaration, Kentucky's governor has activated the state's price gouging protections. For NPR News, I'm Karen Czar in Richmond.
20: 3 firefighters were killed yesterday while fighting wildfires along the Colorado-Utah border. Hot, dry, and windy conditions have intensified wildfires in the West. 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
26: I'm Stan Deaton with the Georgia Historical Society. His companies and the money they made impact Georgia to this day. William Clark Bradley was born in 1863 on an Alabama cotton plantation. He moved to Columbus in 1885 to work for a cotton factor. He and his brother-in-law bought the company and started the two Columbus banks that in 1930 became Columbus Bank and Trust, the ancestor of Synovus. The W.C. Bradley Company began in 1895 and was an unrivaled commercial success. Bradley pioneered vertical integration, buying textile mills and steamboats, grocery stores and the farms that supplied them, real estate and investment companies, and the Columbus Iron Works. He served as director of the Central of Georgia Railway and C&S Bank in Atlanta, and was part of the group that partnered with Ernest Woodruff to purchase Coca-Cola for $25 million in 1919. Bradley's philanthropy is legendary in Columbus, and the Bradley Turner Foundation continues the legacy of the enterprising businessman born on June 28, 1863, today in Georgia history.
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18: 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I'm a household name, as long as you're in my household. I'm Alzo Slade, and here's your host at the Studebaker Theater at the Fine Arts Building in Chicago, Illinois, Peter Sagal.
3: Thank you, Alzo. Thank you. Thank you, everybody. We got a great show for today. Later on, we're going to be talking to indie rock icon Stephen Malkmus, leader of the band Pavement. But first, we want to congratulate Alzo Slade on his first month as our official judge and scorekeeper. That means he has lasted longer in the job than five British prime ministers. Right? But you never know what might happen, so you better call before there's a vote of no confidence. The number is 1-888-WAIT-WAIT. That's 1-888-924-8924. Let's welcome our first listener contestant. Hi, everyone. Wait, wait, don't tell me.
5: Hi, this is David from Brooklyn.
3: Hey, David from Brooklyn. Can you differentiate yourself? There are a lot of Davids in Brooklyn.
5: Well, father of two, run two half marathons, and I can see Barclays Center from my house.
3: Whoa.
18: That don't really narrow it down that
3: much. No, it doesn't at all, yeah. Oh, a marathoning dad in Brooklyn. Yeah, no. Well, David, it is nice to have you on the show. Let me introduce you to our panel this week. First up, she's a comedian whose new stand-up special, What's Her Secret, is now available on YouTube. It's Emmy Blotnick.
7: Hello.
3: Next, she's a comedian whose special Love Joy is on Peacock and whose album Yell Joy is on Blonde Medicine. It's Joyelle Nicole Johnson.
8: What up, David?
3: And making his debut on our panel, it's a comedian and host of the Downside podcast on Vox. You can see his comedy special Thief of Joy on YouTube as well. It's Gianmarco Cerezi.
9: Hello, hello, hello.
3: David, welcome to the show. You're going to play Who's Alzo This Time. Alzo Slade is going to read you three quotations from this week's news. If you can correctly identify or explain just two of them, you will win our prize. Any voice from our show, you might choose for your voicemail. You ready to go?
5: I'm ready to go. And Alzo, congratulations on 1 month. You are filling very big shoes at a very big lectern.
18: I like this guy.
3: Yeah.
18: I like this guy.
3: I know.
18: Yeah. David, you got 3 out of 3 already. Yeah. We don't even need it.
3: Well played, sir. Well played. All right, your first quote is from a White House spokesperson speaking on Tuesday about a body of water gone completely green with algae.
18: The pool is clear and reflecting beautifully.
3: What pool was she talking about?
5: She is talking about the reflecting pool.
3: Yes, the reflecting pool on the National Mall. In May, the president announced he'd be renovating the reflecting pool, quote, ahead of schedule. And just a month later, it is a fetid mass filled with algae, floating debris, and a few dead ducks. But to be fair, it is ahead of schedule. Trump said the pool had actually been damaged by vandals with knives, quote, probably in the dark of night, unquote. And do you know how bad a lie is that even Donald Trump used the word probably? I'm sure you guys have been following this national drama with rapt attention.
11: I don't know. The dead ducks, it kind of feels like the new Groundhog's Day. Like, if you find a dead duck around the pool, that means 4 more years of Trump.
3: Oh, God.
8: Yes. It's funny that he said it was damaged by vandals when there's like video that they drove the motorcade.
3: Yes, this is actually true.
8: Yeah.
3: When it was empty, he had his motorcade, which, as you know, he's the president. It's a huge thing. Drive into the reflecting pool and down the empty bottom and out.
8: Yeah.
11: I think he should do it while it's full.
3: Yeah. The damage to the reflecting pool after this renovation includes holes, cracks, peeling caulk in the seams, and long sheets of the supposedly waterproof bottom coating floating to the surface. At the end of the week, this is true, they just, with all these people coming to gawk at the damage, they just fenced off the entire thing so nobody can see what they're doing to it now. You know we are going to end up with the nation's first above-ground reflecting pool.
0: I don't want to disrespect people who repair pools, but I kind of feel like I could have done a better job.
8: Yes.
3: Yeah.
0: Like, just as a person, common sense, like, is it that hard?
3: Apparently.
0: Feels like they also haven't addressed the leaky pipes. They went straight to the paint job.
3: Right.
0: What about the pipes?
3: There you go. You see, right now, you are now qualified.
0: Exactly.
3: And the algae, which is like just blooming like it's nobody's business, it's unsightly. It might, as I said, might be killing the ducks. But on the other hand, RFK Jr. needs it to survive. All right. David, here is your next quote. It is from a sports fan.
4: The hydration breaks are BS. But I can get my beers.
3: That fan was one of many people excited to make a run for the concessions during the new hydration breaks. During what big sporting events?
5: The World Cup, and I bet it was probably a Scottish fan because they drank Boston and every other city dry.
3: As you're right, we discussed that last week. Yeah, they're for it. It is the World Cup. One thing soccer fans have always been proud of is that their game has no timeout. It is just 90 continuous minutes of absolutely nothing happening. But for this year's World Cup, supposedly in response to fears about high temperatures, FIFA has for the first time introduced hydration breaks, a 3-minute pause in each half where all the players' mothers run out and give them orange slices.
8: I'm not a soccer fan at all, but now I call it football because I'm a British person. But I am a fan of men who don't skip leg day. So I have been watching. Y'all better not skip leg day. John Marco got his gams out right now under the table.
11: I do. I guess we should have these breaks. I don't know why they don't call them water breaks. In the theater, we call them intermissions.
3: Yes.
11: And I think they're wonderful.
3: Yeah.
0: I mean, they have to run so much in soccer. That's like, and they have to hit the ball with their head. I would need a break.
11: As you can tell, this is the least athletic panel that's ever been on this show, which is saying something.
0: Do you ever hear the sound of a ball hitting the goalie's hand? You just want to go like, ow! Like, imagine a ball hitting your hand like that.
3: Well, that's why they wear the big Mickey Mouse gloves, right?
11: I don't even know.
3: You don't know. Well, I should let you know, since you're not, well, the soccer purists hate this change. Everybody is saying these so-called hydration breaks are really just about giving TV another place to sell some ads, to which FIFA said, no, we just want our players to hydrate with the cool, refreshing taste of Miller Lite. But if they're making changes for the American World Cup, why not think bigger? 15 minutes at the end where everybody's allowed to use their hands.
8: I didn't know you couldn't use your hands.
3: All right. Joelle, there is nothing wrong with not being a sports fan.
4: She's just looking at legs the whole time.
3: Yeah, true.
8: I'm not just looking at legs, Alza. I'm also looking at butts.
3: All right. David, here's your last quote. It's about a guy who made headlines just for moving a podium this week.
4: He's the only one at Downing Street whose approval rating is rising.
3: That man has become famous because, one, he's hot, and two, he comes out to set up the podium whenever WHO announces their resignation.
5: Well, it's really sad that he's more attractive than Keir Starmer, but it's Podium Guy.
3: Yeah, it's the Podium Guy. You know about him, but of course, he's the guy who shows up to put up the podium whenever a British prime minister resigns, which this week it was Keir Starmer. Yes, the premier of the world's fifth largest economy resigned this week, but all anybody can talk about is Hot Podium Guy. Even the New York Times did a big story about it. That's right. There have been so many resignations of British prime ministers in the last few years that the hot guy who sets up for the resignation speech has become a celebrity. In fact, it is possible that the UK keeps running through new prime ministers because they just want to see more of this guy.
8: You know what's crazy, though? Because I've been living in London, and I can tell you guys this, that a British 10 is like an American 6 at best.
11: Oh, no. Yeah. I don't know. Go look this guy up. It's easy to be hot next to Boris Johnson.
3: That's true. Also, how did David do in our quiz?
4: My man David did well. 3 out of 3. Congratulations, David.
3: Well done.
5: Thank you, thank you.
3: Thank you, David. Thanks for playing.
5: Thank you, thank you.
3: Bye-bye.

0: Right now, panel, time for you to answer some questions about this week's news. Joyelle, after the TSA kept stopping international travelers trying to bring it home in their carry-ons, Kraft has introduced, quote, TSA-compliant 3-ounce bottles of what?
1: Something disgusting. It was like cottage cheese or something?
0: No, it's the thing that all the European tourists, foreign tourists, have decided is the best thing about American cuisine.
2: What is the best thing about American cuisine?
1: Okay, yeah. Kraft.
0: Kraft makes...
1: cheese.
0: I'll give you a hint. This is even true if you're traveling home. They'll take it away from you even if you're traveling home to the Hidden Valley.

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1: When your dad went to see the World Cup in America and he comes home, and you're like, what'd you bring home from your trip? 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
1: Yes, that's true. 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
3: 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Cellist Kari Joyner, GSU piano prof Jeffrey Hayden, the Marion Ensemble, Atlanta Celli, and the Savannah Philharmonic's Joanna Ferrer with some Irish fiddling. I'm Sarah Zaslaw. It's Front Row Georgia, this evening at 7 on GPB.
4: MARTA is facing a federal investigation after two violent incidents this month. But MARTA employees have been sounding the alarm since long before then.
5: And, you know, some of these bus operators are getting assaulted and things like that by the public. You know, sometimes it's MARTA police is not in sight.
4: I'm Amanda Andrews. Hear more from union members demanding safer working conditions on Atlanta Transit. 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
14: 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From NPR and WBEZ Chicago, this is Wait, Wait, Don't Tell Me, the NPR News Quiz. I'm Alzo Slade. We're playing this week with Gianmarco Ceresi, Joelle Nicole Johnson, and Emmy Blotnick. And here again is your host at the Studebaker Theater in Chicago, Illinois, Peter Sagal.
1: Thank you, Alzo. Right now, it's time for the Wait, Wait, Don't Tell Me Bluff, the listener game. Call 1-888-WAIT-WAIT to play our game on the air. Hi, you are on Wait, Wait, Don't Tell Me.
15: Hi, this is Gwen calling from West Lafayette, Indiana.
1: Well, that's fabulous. What do you do there in West Lafayette?
15: I just finished my PhD, and my side hobby lately has been planning my wedding, which is this weekend.
1: Oh, my gosh. This weekend? That's so exciting.
15: Yeah.
1: What are you doing talking to us? Shouldn't you be, I don't know, planning things, talking to your bridesmaids, freaking out? I mean, this is
15: a
1: regular.
15: They've got it handled. It's all planned.
1: Wow. Well, mazel tov to you, but it is great to have you with us to play our games. You're going to play, in fact, the game where you have to tell truth from fiction. Also, what is Glenn's topic?
14: Glenn, come on down.
1: Game shows, of course, those most revered and important programs that run for years, famously always with handsome hosts sporting beautiful full heads of hair. Well, this week we heard a really amazing story that came from the world of game shows. Our panelists are going to tell you about it. Pick the real one, and you'll get the Wait Waiter of your choice on your voicemail. You ready to play?
15: Let's do it.
1: Let's do it. First up, let's hear from Joelle Nicole Johnson.
16: Sakanal Suos and his wife, Asia, won big on the only season of the Cambodian game show, Take My Wife or My Life. It was a show that took the contestants on a year-long journey that makes Survivor look like

0: a weekend at the spa. When aired, the clips of the couple working together to complete challenges and master tasks while still managing to love each other went viral on the internet, and they developed a cult following. So what did they do with the winnings? They started a game show-based cult called The Guru Is Right. We're not the Mansons. We got prizes. Their 82 followers lovingly refer to them as the Chef and the Vanna from Heaven. Every single day is dedicated to a different game show. On Wheel of Fortune Wednesdays, the followers spin the Wheel of Karma. Family Feud Fridays, everyone wears fake mustaches and wins prizes based on their bushiness. Saturdays are clothing optional. The followers are sometimes naked, but never afraid. When interviewed, cult assistant Rainier the Grand Mesa says, it's not that bad as far as cults go. And unlike most cult leaders, Sacconnel doesn't pursue the female members. He doesn't even let them kiss his cheeks because he don't want to smear his stage makeup.
1: A game show winner starts a cult based on game shows. Your next story to buzz in on comes from Emmy Blotnick.
2: A new study has found that if a male contestant on Wheel of Fortune refers to his wife with a complimentary adjective, such as my lovely wife or my gorgeous wife, he's three times more likely to stay married to her. Men who did not use a complimentary adjective about their wives were three times more likely to get divorced. The study was based on 6 years' worth of episodes, and it was conducted not by a team of researchers, but by one random guy. He watched nearly 2,000 episodes of Wheel of Fortune, and that whole time he wasn't even retired. He methodically recorded which men said a nice word about their wives and which did not, and then went and checked their divorce records. Wow, sounds like he could really benefit from the company of a fantastic wife. Another interesting finding was that the contestants who paid their wives compliments also won more cash. But kind words don't need to be reserved for your partner or for when you're on Wheel of Fortune. Why not offer a complimentary adjective to a colleague and quietly hope for more money? And with that, I'll turn it back over to our bewitching host, Peter Sagal.
1: Thank you, Emmy. Thank you. A study found that men who referred to their wives with a compliment on Wheel of Fortune had more successful marriages than those who refer to their wives without one. Your last contestant is Gianmarco Cerezi.
3: Plans for another season of Mr. Beast's Beast Games on Amazon have been put on hold after it was discovered that an episode in season 2 plagiarized several of the challenges from KGB interrogation techniques. The similarities were first spotted by former Soviet foreign intelligence officer Yuri Gordievsky, who remarked that episode 5's grocery store challenge utilized an ultra-luminescent exposure technique that was originally designed by the KGB to make people temporarily insane, while also remarking that Mr. Beast took it to an extreme that would, quote-unquote, never have been allowed in the Soviet Union. Since the news broke, dozens of other former KGB have come forward to say the show reminds them why they defected in the first place. While the show's future remains in limbo, several of the previous challenges have already been implemented to optimize performance in Amazon warehouses.
1: So here are your choices. We found a news item related to game shows this week. Was it, from Joyelle, that there's a cult based on the host's success on game shows? From Emmy Blotnick, we heard about a study showing that if you are on Wheel of Fortune and you refer to your wife with a lovely compliment, my beautiful wife, your marriage will be more successful. Or from Gianmarco Cerezi, a discovery that the Beast Games stole many of their most exciting challenges from the KGB, which was the real story we found in the news.
4: I can definitely see Mr. Beast doing something like that, and I'm a huge fan of Gianmarco, so I'll go with number 3.
1: Whoa. You have a huge fan, Gianmarco.
3: That's very nice.
1: I know. Well, so you're going to choose Gianmarco's story. Well, okay, to bring you the real story, we spoke to an expert.
5: Could you imagine your husband going on national television and referring to you simply as his wife instead of his beautiful wife or wonderful wife?
1: That was the man himself, Joey, on TikTok explaining his detailed analysis of men on Wheel of Fortune mentioning their wives. So, as you no doubt have figured out, it was in fact Emmy who had the real story.
3: I feel terrible.
1: Well,
3: I feel terrible.
1: And you did it to a fan, John Marco.
3: Yeah, I'm sorry. And it really is crazy. Only a man could need a 6-year study to learn that he needs to compliment his wife.
1: Glenn, I'm sorry you didn't win our prize, but you did earn a point for John Marco, so, and you said you're a fan, so.
3: Thank you for the point.
1: Thank you.
3: You are a beautiful caller in.
1: And let us not also forget you will be a beautiful bride, so congratulations
3: yes.
1: on your wedding.
3: Congratulations.
4: Thank you.
6: You are so beautiful.
1: And now the game we call Not My Job. Pitchfork magazine once wrote, quote, what the Beatles were to 60s pop, Pavement were to 90s indie rock. That seminal band, which influenced so many others, was founded in Stockton, California by Stephen Malkmus and his friends, and 30 years later, he and they are still making music, and he's doing it from his new home here in Chicago. Stephen Malkmus, welcome to Wait, Wait.
7: Thank you. Thank you. Thank you.
1: I feel we need to start with a fact check. Was Pavement your band, the Beatles of 90s indie rock?
7: I don't think so.
1: No.
7: So there's only one Beatles.
1: Yeah, I know. But maybe you were the Herman and the Hermits of 90s indie rock. Can you, where would you place yourself on the spectrum?
3: Were you the Wait, Wait, Don't Tell Me of 90s yeah. indie rock?
7: Yeah, there you go.
1: I have no idea what that would mean, though.
7: Five piece.
1: But the band, I mean, what I've heard about Pavement is something that was also once said about the Velvet Underground. Like, you know, they didn't have as many listeners as some other bands, but everybody who listened started their own band.
7: Yeah, I get a lot of CDs. Remember those?
1: CDs. People are sending you CDs saying...
7: No, just at the shows.
1: People come up and they go, you influenced me, here's
7: yeah,
1: my band.
7: Yeah, because it's kind of seems like you can do it if you hear us. It's not particularly, like, virtuous.
1: Wait, are you telling me that, like, the message that people got from your seminal records in the 90s was they listened to Pavement, like, I could do that.
7: Pretty much. You know, we have a relationship with tone and tuning and tempo that is... Loose.
1: Yeah. Can we go back to the origins? So you founded the band in Stockton, California, where you grew
7: up.
1: Were you were sort of a juvenile delinquent, as they used to say?
7: I think it says that on Wikipedia.
1: Yeah.
7: I haven't bothered to change that. I don't know. Can you change
1: apparently you can, but the consensus is you should not edit your own Wikipedia page.
7: Yeah,
1: it's not done.
7: I mean, it's but just ridiculous, because I know there is something about me, like partying on rooftops in the high school, and it was just one tiny thing of all the terrible things I did.
1: Really? So like Wikipedia, they missed all the other terrible things you did, but for some reason people are talking about this one party.
7: You know how that becomes, you know what I mean? That becomes...
8: But the real question is, have you changed?
7: Yeah, I'm older and wiser, and I don't climb on rooftops anymore.
1: Yeah, take the elevator like a responsible guy. Do you get recognized by fans in the streets of Chicago?
7: Sometimes.
1: Yeah?
7: More when I go, I mean, if I hang out in front of a record store.
1: you just stand there minding your own business, just tapping your foot.
9: Yeah. Next to the P section.
1: Yeah.
2: Tuning a guitar.
7: Yeah. Wear my t-shirt.
1: Yeah, wear your t-shirt. You know that also in the Chicago area, Billy Corgan lives in Smashing Pumpkins. And he famously, in one of your songs back in 94, you called them out. You called out the Smashing Pumpkins.
7: In a way. I mentioned their name.
1: In a not complimentary way.
7: Not so bad, though.
3: What'd you say?
7: I mean, it's really a nice thing to do, to even take the time to mention somebody.
1: I see. So he should have been...
3: Wow.
1: He should have been flattered by, oh, wow, you name-checked his band, rather than the subsequent mention of waste of time.
7: I didn't say that.
1: No, I thought maybe that was...
7: They didn't have a... Pumpkins function, but you know, they do truly have some good songs, and I do.
1: What do you, I mean, yeah. have you run into Billy down at Pizzeria Uno, for example? No, you haven't?
7: He's like afraid of
8: you.
1: Yeah, town. Probably, yeah.
7: And me. Yeah. He lives like in the beyond Evanston, from what I understand.
1: Way in the far north.
7: Might as well be Wisconsin or
1: something. Yeah, I know. I know you've dismissed this question before, that your rider is, your tour riders for rock stars, famously weird. Yours is very straightforward, right? I'm told, like, do you in fact, as far as you go, it's only so far as to specify a brand of seltzer water?
7: Well, maybe La Croix, as we say it in France.
1: Yeah.
7: Or Montreal or something. Yeah, we have a basic rider. I mean, the other guys want towels.
1: Towels?
7: I don't use towels.
8: Ever?
2: You just air dry?
7: I don't sweat that much.
1: Really?
7: Not too much. I wouldn't do that on stage.
1: So,
7: just kidding. I don't need them, but I... And they're always black and kind of seem...
8: What's wrong with that?
9: I'm saying...
7: Well... I don't trust her. There's something about a rock and roll towel that it's black. It's not just that black is rock and roll, like heavy metal or like, but also you don't know what's on there on the towel. Who knows when it's not clean, maybe. And I'm not even a neat freak.
3: I'd be more scared of a white towel.
1: You know, yeah.
7: I guess that's true.
1: I love this.
7: Sweaty. But they're dry when we get them. I don't know. I see dust in them or something. It's always dusty back there. Y'all's is kind of dusty, too.
8: Wait a minute.
7: Adjective.
2: Oh, call me Billy Corgan.
1: Well, we didn't get your rider, so we didn't prepare. I just love this, the father of indie rock is like, yeah, I don't know about those towels. They're unsanitary. That's not the lifestyle I imagined you living, I have to admit.
7: That's true.
1: Well, Stephen Malcolmus, it's a pleasure to talk to you and to welcome you to Chicago. We have asked you here to play a game we're calling...
8: Pavement repairs are underway.
1: So there's another kind of pavement workers, road construction crews. Naturally, we're going to ask you three questions about construction. Answer two out of three questions correctly, you'll win our prize for one of our listeners. Also, okay. Who's Stephen Malcolmus playing for?
8: Francis King of Missoula, Montana.
1: All right. Ready to do this?
7: Nice. Yes.
1: Recently, road crews in southern England had to dig up a 65-foot-long stretch of road and repair it, which was necessary, but neighbors were not happy with the detour they set up to get around the 65-foot-long stretch of road. Why were they unhappy? Was it A, the detour to repair that was 41 miles around? B, the detour was also under construction, meaning people just had to go home? Or C, the detour crossed a river at a spot where there wasn't a bridge?
7: Oh, man. I will say... They say schmucks pick three, so I'll do three.
1: You're going to do C, the crossed a river. Yeah. Well, I guess you're not a schmuck because it was actually A, the 41-mile detour to avoid the 65-foot-long construction site. They estimated the detour. The officials estimated the detour would take drivers about an hour to travel the distance that would normally take 2 seconds. All right. Here's your next question. When you're done with the construction in a neighborhood, the last step, of course, is to put up new street signs. But in Reno, Nevada, the new street signs they put up on Virginia Street, once they finished constructing it, had a problem. What? Was it A, they reflected headlights so well they were blinding drivers? B, they were missing the last I and said Virginia Street? Or C, they read Buckthorn Avenue, which was a street 2.5 miles away?
7: I don't know. I mean, two is the funny one.
1: That's right.
7: All right.
1: It was
7: I'll
1: also the true one, yeah.
7: Yeah.
1: Regina Street. Oh, this is great. You got one with one to go. If you get this, you win. Here's your last question. Other types of construction have issues as well. In 1816, the U.S. constructed a border fort on Lake Champlain to protect against attacks from British Canada, but the fort had to be demolished. Why? Was it A, they accidentally built the fort on the Canadian side of the border? B, the commander demanded a wine cellar so big that half the fort one day just sank into it. Or C, the fort was made of birch logs, and birch bark is like catnip to moose.
7: I've seen some moose not far from Missoula, Montana, so I really want to do it right for this guy. I guess that's a sign. I'm going to say C, even though it's probably A.
1: Wait a minute. You said C, even though it's probably A?
7: Yeah. Yeah.
1: So if it's probably A, wouldn't you want to choose A?
7: Yeah. Yeah. Okay.
1: It's A. Yeah. Okay.
7: Thank you.
1: Also, how did Stephen do in our quiz?
8: With a little nudging, he got 2 out of 3.
1: Congratulations.
7: Thank you.
1: Thanks
7: for the helping hand.
1: Stephen Malkmus is the lead singer and guitarist of Pavement, and you can see them on tour starting in July. Stephen Malkmus, thank you so much for being on with us.
7: Thank you.

0: In just a minute, Alzo puts on his rattiest sweatsuit for our listener limerick challenge. Call 1-888-WAIT-WAIT to join us on the air. We'll be back in a minute with more of Wait Wait Don't Tell Me from NPR.
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6: 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From NPR and WBEZ Chicago, this is Wait, Wait, Don't Tell Me, the NPR News Quiz. I'm Alzo Slade. We're playing this week with Gianmarco Cerezi, Emmy Blotnick, and Joelle Nicole Johnson. And here again is your host at the Studebaker Theater in Chicago, Illinois, Peter Sagal.
7: Thank you, Alzo. In just a minute, we try out the hot new summer craze people won't stop talking about. It's limericks.
0: It's our listener limerick challenge. If you'd like to play, give us a call at 1-888-WAIT-WAIT. That's 1-888-924-8924. Right now, panel, though, it is time for you to answer more questions from the week's news. Emmy, a question for you. There's a wonderful old historic house for sale outside Philadelphia.
8: But I'll take it.
0: There you are. There's a wonderful old historic house for sale outside Philadelphia, but anyone who buys it will have to live with what?
8: Gritty?
0: No. That would be an incentive. That would drive up the price.
8: I feel like, okay.
0: No, I'll give you a hint. Oh no, the redcoats are coming. The redcoats are coming to our yard.
8: Keir Starmer?
0: Well, he does need someplace to go, I guess. No, when I say redcoats, I mean like literal redcoats dressed as British soldiers because they come to do a...
8: reenactment.
0: A Revolutionary War reenactment. Exactly right. This nearly 250-year-old house comes with, quote, 9 bedrooms, 10 fireplaces, ample parking, and, this is completely true, an unbreakable agreement to let an entire battalion of dads reenact the Battle of Germantown from the Revolutionary War on the front lawn every year. And it will only cost you $995,000 plus whatever you have to pay to get the hell out of Germantown once a year.
9: How hot are the dads?
8: There really is something about the phrase battalion of dads.
9: Yeah.
8: Really, I sat up a little straight.
9: Yeah.
0: Joelle, Time Magazine has given us something we could use. Good advice. They have told us the best way to console someone whose sports team just blew a big game is by saying 3 exact words. What are those 3 words?
9: Here's a sandwich.
0: That's not bad. That would work for me. But that wasn't the three words they suggested.
9: I know what three words I would say.
0: What three words would you say?
9: Suck it up.
0: That's pretty good. Does anybody else have a guess?
8: Any book recommendations?
0: No, I think I'll just have to tell you. According to Time Magazine experts, the three words to say to somebody who was crushed by their team blowing it at the last minute is, let's zoom out.
10: What?
0: Let's zoom out. Your friend just watched his the team that he lives and dies by just blew it in the last seconds. He's on his knees weeping. What do you say to comfort him? One psychologist recommends wording it like this. Zoom out a little bit. Let's remember how great the season was. This helps your friend remember all the success that got them to the brink of glory and also helps by immediately giving him something to punch.
9: Yeah, it sounds like the psychologist was not a sports fan.
0: No. Joyelle, this week, Dating.com announced a new job opening, an executive that will provide clients with what specific service?
9: Breaking up with people?
0: Exactly right, Joyelle.
9: Yes!
0: The website announced they'll be hiring a, quote, chief breakup officer who will be paid $3,000 a month to end other people's relationships for them. The ideal candidate will have good people skills, a compassionate nature, and at least a year experience working with drama.
9: Where do I sign up?
0: Really? You'd be good at this?
9: I would absolutely be good at this.
0: Don't you think it would be, you know, a drain on your empathy? Do you have to call people up and somehow say, hi, I work for dating.com, and I've been asked by whomever to let you know that they're not interested in seeing you anymore. I'm so sorry.
9: I love that you think I have empathy. I would sign up for this in a second. Are you kidding me? I'm about to call them. What you call it? Dating? I'm so excited about this. I'm never coming back here again. I'm going to get this job.
10: This is so unethical. You can't play both sides of the market. It's like profitable, but I don't think it's right.
0: Okay.
9: How many women have you ghosted?
10: Ghosted?
9: Yeah.
10: No, I pay someone to break up with them properly, like a gentleman.

0: Coming up, it's lightning fill in the blank, but first it's a game where you have to listen for the rhyme. If you'd like to play on air, call or leave a message at 1-888-WAIT-WAIT. That's 1-888-924-8924. You can see us most weeks right here at the Studebaker Theater in downtown Chicago. You can catch us on the road. We'll be at the beautiful Riverside Theater in Milwaukee on July 9th. You won't want to miss that one. And at the Rose Music Center just outside Dayton, Ohio on September 3rd. For tickets and information to all our live events, go to nprpresents.org. Hi, you're on Wait, Wait, Don't Tell Me.
1: Hi, Peter. This is Sharon from Bradenton, Florida.
0: Hey, how are things in Bradenton? What do you do there?
1: Oh, lots of sunsets on the beach, meeting with friends. I have also a cat-sitting business on the side.
0: You have a cat-sitting business?
1: Yes.
0: So do the cats come to your house or do you go to theirs?
1: I go to theirs.
0: Wow. What's the most interesting thing you have found rifling through people's drawers when they're not home?
1: Oh, Peter, I don't do that, you know. I'm there for about half an hour, and...
2: That's enough time.
0: Yeah. Well, welcome to the show, Sharon. Alzo Slade is going to read you three news-related limericks with a last word or phrase missing from each. If you can fill in that last word or phrase correctly, and two of the limericks will be a winner. You ready to play?
1: Yeah, I'm ready.
0: Here's your first limerick.
2: To make a tough workout more bearable, I bring clothes that are old but still wearable. Like a slob, I appear in my gross, sweaty gear. I go to the gym looking...
1: Oh, terrible?
0: Yes, terrible. In recent years, everybody at the gym has worn fancy exercise clothes, but according to The Guardian, the latest trend among celebrities and fashionistas is wearing crappy old clothes to work out. So now the rest of us can. Finally, I can throw out my sweat-wicking tuxedo.
3: This is one of those recession indicators where they're like, it's fashionable that your clothes suck now.
0: Yeah, exactly. All the hot people are doing it. The look is called Gym Goblin. Gym Goblin. Come on, the Gym Goblin, we all know this, is not the person who dresses down for the gym. The Gym Goblin is the guy who is way too comfortable being naked in the locker room. I'm curious, do you guys think about what you wear to the gym, assuming you do go?
3: I try to dress up. I have some fancy tank tops that I like to wear.
0: Do you really?
3: Minnie Mouse. And,
0: Minnie Mouse.
3: I have a Minnie Mouse one. I have a Teenage Mutant Ninja Turtles. I have, I like a little flair.
4: Wait, what do you think fancy means?
0: Exactly. Are you going to like a toddler gym? That's weird.
3: No, it's very it's fun. I add a little color
0: flair,
3: to the gym.
0: Color, yeah. Here is your next limerick.
2: Most people will choose crisp tattoos, but this new kind is just black and blues. The ink under your shirt suggests you've been hurt, because it looks like a permanent
1: bruise.
0: Right. More and more people are getting tattoos resembling stylized bruises because, actually, we have no idea why they are doing that. It's pretty crazy to look at. These tattoos are inked in purple, green, and yellow to look exactly like halfway healed bruises. It's crazy, and if you're looking for a cheaper, less painful way to get in on the trend, may I suggest riding an e-scooter after a couple of beers?
3: It sounds like someone screwed up a tattoo and was like, no, it's a new thing.
0: Yeah. All right, here's your last limerick.
2: A commute, we'll just quit, said a bunch, and our office is feeling the crunch. So our plan of attack, give them food, they'll come back. We're offering snacks and free...
1: lunch.
0: Yes, free lunch. More and more companies have hit upon the solution at long last to bring workers back to the office. Free lunch. It's a refreshing change from the tactic most companies had been using. Come into work or you're fired.
4: Isn't there a saying about free lunches and how there's no such thing as them?
0: Apparently there now is, as long as you come into the office.
4: Wow.
0: I have found this to be true across all demographics and certainly with myself, the universal appeal of free food.
2: I accepted this job because of free lunch.
0: Yeah. Alzo, how did Sharon do in our quiz?
2: She did amazing. 3 out of 3. Sharon, congratulations.
0: Sharon, congratulations.
1: Thank you.
0: Thank you. Thanks for calling and playing.
1: Thanks. It's been great. Bye.
0: Now it's time for our final game, Lightning Fill in the Blank. Each of our players will have 60 seconds in which to answer as many fill in the blank questions as they can. Each correct answer now worth 2 points. Alzo, can you give us the scores?
2: Yes, indeed. Emmy and Joel are locked in a tie at 2 with Gianmarco in the lead at 3.
0: Oh, my goodness. Okay, so that means that since Emmy and Joyelle are tied for second, I'm just going to pick Joyelle to go first arbitrarily. The clock will start when they begin your first question, fill in the blank. On Tuesday, all the candidates endorsed by Mayor Mamdani won their primaries in blank.
5: New York,
0: yes,
5: baby!
0: Yes, on Monday, Iran denied White House claims that it had agreed to let blank monitors into the country.
5: Baby monitors.
0: No. Nuclear monitors. According to the New York Times, new evidence does suggest that blank will hold a wedding ceremony at Madison Square Garden.
5: Taylor Swift?
0: Yes, on Wednesday, the chief of staff for Eric Adams, the former mayor of blank, was arrested on corruption charges.
5: New York, baby!
0: Yes, after a truck overturned on the highway near Yellowstone, park rangers are warning visitors to be on the alert for blank.
5: Drunk drivers!
0: No, 250 million escaped bees.
5: Oh.
0: On Thursday, Rockstar Games announced that pre-orders were open for the latest game in the Grand Theft Blank series.
5: Auto!
0: Yes! This week, a tense standoff between a SWAT team in Arizona and an armed suspect was interrupted by blank.
5: The Jim Goblin?
0: No, not a Jim Goblin. By a delivery robot driving right through the middle of the scene. SWAT team's out there, they've got their guns, the guy's inside, he's armed. And right in the middle of the standoff comes this delivery robot. DoorDash delivery robot, beep, beep, beep, beep. And they couldn't make it go away and they couldn't get rid of it. But it actually ended up helping. It went up to the door and said, look, I'm on your side here. If you let everybody out of the house unharmed, I can guarantee you a bag of lukewarm French fries. Also, how did Joyelle do in our quiz?
2: She did all right. She got 4 right for 8 more points, total of 10. She is now in the lead.
0: All right. Emmy, that means you are up next. Here we go, fill in the blank. On Wednesday, 2 back-to-back earthquakes struck the northern coast of blank.
4: Venezuela.
0: Right. This week, the U.S. warned that AI is just months away from being able to launch powerful blank attacks.
4: Toilet?
0: They're swarming us. No, cyber attacks. On Wednesday, Trump said he wanted the Justice Department to investigate if oil companies are artificially inflating blank prices.
4: Gas.
0: Right. This week, thanks to SpaceX's stock price, Elon Musk became the first ever blank.
4: Big stupid baby.
0: The first ever person who had been a trillionaire to become an ex-trillionaire. According to sources, Apple will release a foldable blank this September.
4: Phone?
0: Yes, foldable iPhone. This week, a Scottish man who went to the doctor for vision problems discovered the reason he was having trouble seeing was because blank.
4: He was wearing eye patches.
0: No! He was having eye troubles because he kept using a massage gun on his eyeballs.
4: Oh, my God.
0: Doctors were shocked when the man told them that he'd been regularly using the massage gun on his tired eyeballs once a week for at least 3 months. That explained several of his symptoms, including his blurred vision, his persistent floaters in his vision, and the fact that his eyes are now set all the way to the back of his skull.
4: That sounds painful.
0: It really does. I'm just trying to imagine the guy going, yeah, I'm sure this is good for me. Yeah. Also, how did Emmy Blotnick do in our quiz?
2: She got 3 right for 6 more points, total of 8. Joyelle is still in the lead.
0: All right. So how many, then, does Gianmarco need to win on his debut on this show?
2: Debut, Gianmarco, you only need 4 points, brethren.
3: All right.
0: Here we go. You ready to do this?
3: Yeah.
0: All right, so for the game, as extreme weather continues to hit Europe, France recorded its blankest day in history.
3: Hottest.
0: Right. On Tuesday, AJ De Bansa was the number one pick in the blank.
3: A FIFA thing.
0: No. NBA draft.
3: Oh.
0: This week, President Trump said he intends to finish his border blank before the end of his term.
3: Wall.
0: Yes, according to a new study, 77% of Americans think that the blanks would be disappointed at how the country has turned out.
3: Founding fathers.
0: Yes. This week, J.P. Morgan Chase fired one of their executives after she was caught on camera blanking during the New York Knicks victory parade.
3: Stealing a trash can and pouring it all out on the street.
0: That's exactly right. It was a Knicks-themed trash can, and she wanted it. On Wednesday, NASA's Perseverance rover detected organic carbon on blank.
3: Mars?
0: Yes. On Tuesday, Meta released a new, cheaper version of their AI blank.
3: Headset, VR headset.
0: Oh, I'm going to give it to you. Glasses is
3: glasses.
0: What they are. This week, customers accused REI of using AI in an Instagram ad because the bicycle they posted there has blank.
3: 6 fingers.
0: No. Fingers to begin with, I guess, on a bicycle would be weird. No, this bicycle was pictured with handlebars at both ends. REI came in for some criticism when their ad for the EDR-F bike had handlebars in the front, and instead of a seat, even more handlebars pointing the other way. Honestly, though, anyone criticizing the ad is kind of full of it. Oh, this looks so uncomfortable. Unlike that paragon of comfort, a bike seat. Alzo,
2: yes.
0: Did John Marco do well enough to win?
2: He kicked ass.
0: Hey!
2: He got six right for 12 more points, 15 total, debut champion.
0: He came, he saw, he conquered. Wow. 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Philip Godica writes our limericks. Our public address announcer is Paul Friedman. Our ops manager is Jasira Vardak, thanks to the staff and crew at the Studebaker Theater. BJ Lederman composed our theme. Our program is produced by Jennifer Mills, Miles Dornbos, and Lillian King. Special thanks this week to Mohamed El-Sheikhi. Peter Gwynn is our lead singer. Emma Choi is our vibe curator. Technical direction is from Lorna White. Our CFO is Colin Miller. Our production manager is Robert Newhouse. Our senior producer is Ian Chillog. And the executive producer of Wait, Wait, Don't Tell Me is Mike Danforth. Now, panel, what will they find on the bottom of that reflecting pool? Emmy Blotnick.
4: The enormous sapphire and diamond necklace known as the Heart of the Ocean.
0: Joelle Nicole Johnson.
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0: And John Marco Cerezi.
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0: Thank you to Alzo Slade. Thanks also to Jill, Nicole Johnson, Emmy Blotnick, John Marco Cerezi for a great debut. Thanks to all of you for listening. I'm Peter Sagal. We will see you next week.

0: This.
1: 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All Things Considered is up next. It's a minute before 5 o'clock. I'm Peter Biello. 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
4: The people inside had been screaming for days, but last night, all the rescuers kept hearing was just rustling sounds.
5: In Venezuela, rescue work continues after last week's deadly earthquakes. Family members listen amid the rubble for any sign of life. For Sunday, June 28th, this is All Things Considered. I'm Don Gagne. Trade between the U.S. and Canada is critical to both nations' economies, but the opening of a new bridge faces delays due to politics.
6: I think there's a lot of frustration. This makes way too much business sense for that bridge to open.
5: And we talk about the military as depicted in the movies, from patriotism to hyper-realism, from searing drama to comedic takes.
7: Paradoxically, all accurate movies about war should be anti-war movies.
5: We'll hear from our panel. First, we have this news.
8: Live from NPR News in Washington, I'm Dan Ronan. Frustration is growing in Venezuela following last week's earthquake that killed more than 1,400 people. John Otis reports survivors claim the government's response has been slow and inept.
9: That's a backhoe digging through the ruins of a 12-story building that collapsed here in the coastal town of Los Corales. But local residents say the government backhoe operator never showed up, so they had to pay for one. Many are incensed by government paralysis and bureaucracy. The security forces have been accused of looting. Doctors and rescue workers have faced delays getting to the disaster zone because they lacked government permits. All this is costing lives, says Rosalia Bustamante, who lost several friends when the building collapsed. There were people in the ruins responding when we called out to them, she says, but now they are dead. For NPR News, I'm John Otis in Los Corales, Venezuela.
8: Iran has launched drone and missile attacks on Bahrain and Kuwait in response to the American airstrikes. NPR's Ruth Sherlock reports the attacks come as the U.S. and Iran threaten to end their negotiations.
10: Despite the memorandum of understanding to end the fighting, the U.S. and Iran are trading increasing fire. The U.S. Military Central Command said it struck military targets inside Iran after Iran attacked a foreign ship carrying oil to Qatar in the Strait of Hormuz. The flashpoint is disagreement over who will control the strait. Iran's paramilitary Revolutionary Guard claimed responsibility for drone and missile attacks on Bahrain and Kuwait, which both host U.S. military bases. It warned if U.S. strikes continue of, quote, a complete halt to ongoing negotiations. President Trump took to Truth Social with his own threat to attack militarily with full force. If that happens, he wrote, the Islamic Republic of Iran will no longer exist. Ruth Sherlock, NPR News, Beirut.
8: After two major immigration victories at the Supreme Court, President Trump is moving ahead with plans that could lead to the deportation of as many as 1 million immigrants. NPR's Mara Liasson.
11: It's not clear how fast the Trump administration will move to deport legal immigrants from Haiti, Syria, and other countries who have what's called TPS, or temporary protected status. The Supreme Court ruled that Trump can remove TPS from these immigrants because the executive branch controls the immigration system. Some of the TPS immigrants have been in the country legally for decades and are deeply integrated into the economies of some American cities, working in factories and nursing homes. Trump has had a particular animus towards Haitians for years, falsely accusing them during the 2024 election of eating people's pet cats and dogs. Mara Liasson, NPR News.
8: It's NPR. Extreme temperatures in large parts of Europe are being blamed in France for an additional 1,000 deaths during the record-breaking heat wave. Authorities in Berlin used water cannons to cool down crowds. Record temperatures were shattered across the continent. The World Health Organization warns that Europe is the fastest warming part of the world because of climate change, and nations need to do more to protect citizens. Hollywood is in the middle of a hot streak, and not just because of the weather. Here's NPR's Bob Mondello.
0: This summer always looked promising, with Toy Story 5 and Devil Wears Prada 2 on the menu.
12: Bob, that's not what you're wearing to the dinner. That's all.
0: But no one expected low-budget horror flicks, Obsession and Backrooms, and the Michael Jackson biopic Michael to contribute another $600 million.
12: I believe music could change the world.
0: This year is currently running about even with 2019, when Avengers Endgame was supercharging ticket sales. Still to come this summer, Spider-Man Brand New Day, Christopher Nolan's The Odyssey, and Minions and Monsters, which has some observers predicting North American box office will top $10 billion this year. One caveat, in dollar terms, that's a return to pre-pandemic levels, but ticket prices have risen, so it's still fewer people. Bob Mondello, NPR News.
8: The governors of Colorado and Utah have declared states of emergency as wildfires in those two states have claimed the lives of three firefighters and injured two others. The fires are being fueled by extreme dry and windy conditions. The largest fire, the Cottonwood Fire, is expected to grow. It is 144 square miles. It's NPR.
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5: This is All Things Considered from NPR News. I'm Don Gagne. We start today's program in the Venezuelan port of La Guaira on the Caribbean coast, which is now at the heart of one of the country's worst natural disasters. The city bore the brunt of Wednesday's brutal double earthquakes, which killed nearly 1,500 people across the capital and surrounding areas in northern Venezuela. Thousands are still unaccounted for. Rescue teams and volunteers continue to search through the rubble, but hopes of finding more survivors are now fading as time passes. NPR's Eder Peralta is there in La Guaira. Eder, you've spent the day traveling along this destroyed coastline. What have you seen?
15: I mean, it's just total devastation, Don. I mean, last night we were here late until the sundown, and we were in front of a building, and there was just this mad rush to try and find people who were making noise from under a rubble. And really, it was an ad hoc job. They were tying pieces of concrete onto cars and just trying to move them with cars. And then every once in a while, they would tell everybody to be quiet. The motorcycles would turn off their engines and they would all go quiet, and the rescuers would scream, "If you're alive, please make some noise." The people inside had been screaming for days, but last night, all the rescuers kept hearing was just rustling sounds. They told them, "If you're alive, use two rocks and smash them together so we can hear them." The good news is one official told us that from the building that I'm standing in front of right now, which we were here last night too, they did rescue one person this morning alive.
5: We spoke to you 24 hours ago in La Guaira, and I'm struck. It was so noisy in the background when we were speaking. I could hear backhoes, motorcycles everywhere. It is so much quieter today.
15: It is, and there's a reason for that. Basically, they need to hear if anybody's still alive. So what they've told, you'll hear me kind of whisper here, what they've told the motorcycles is they have to turn off their engines when they're going through any collapsed building. And so the motorcyclists turn off their engines, they walk through, and they tell you to be quiet and actually not even to move because the footsteps cause noises. And they're just desperately trying to find out if anybody is still in those buildings. And so that's why it's so quiet today.
5: So what's the challenge now for rescue teams and I guess recovery teams in the areas that are the worst affected?
15: There's some parts that are totally okay, and then there are some parts where it's just completely devastated, and it's a massive disaster. There's a lot of aid, but it's just not enough. Today we were in front of a 12-story building, and no one was there. No official rescuer was there. It was just the families of the people who lived in that building who were digging through the rubble. And it's just with their hands.
5: And what are people telling you both about the official response, but also just the scale of the damage that they're confronted with?
15: I think they understand that this is so massive that their government can't properly deal with it. You know, one interesting scene, we were at an apartment building today, and people were going into half-destroyed apartment buildings to try and rescue their things because they said that they don't trust that the government will have their back, and so they're going to need them. I spoke to one woman, J. Marie Blanco, who told me that she had lost her home in a 1999 landslide. She said she had built this apartment with so much love, and she was taking out her couch from her apartment and she broke down. Let's listen to a bit of what she said.
16: No es fácil. Tanto luchar. Tanto luchar.
15: And what she's saying there is, this is not easy, she says. There's been so much suffering, so much suffering.
5: That's NPR's Ader Peralta in La Guaira, Venezuela. Thank you, Ader. Take care.
15: Thank you, Don.
5: Congress has passed the biggest housing bill in decades. President Trump has said he won't sign it unless Congress first passes an unrelated voter ID measure. But today, House Speaker Mike Johnson told Fox News he's confident the president will sign the bill as early as tomorrow.
17: I'm going to send the bill over to him. It's passed by both chambers. I'm sending it to him on Monday, and it will become law. And I certainly want him to take the biggest, boldest marker that he has and do that big Trump signature proudly on that legislation.
5: If it does become law, what will it actually change? We called up Vincent Reyna, a professor at the University of Pennsylvania and director of the Housing Initiative at Penn, a housing policy research group. We started by talking about what's in this bill.
18: What this bill does is it really brings together essentially 40 different proposals that have been out there for a while and lumps them all together. There's a few kind of fairly significant changes. One is just thinking about how to make it easier to build housing and maybe reducing federal and local regulations that make it harder to build, and by virtue of making it harder to build, make it more costly to build. A good example of this is in the manufactured housing space. There's a rule that manufactured housing has to be built on a chassis. So that's a federal regulation that essentially doesn't make much sense in modern times, especially as standards has increased around manufactured housing and what that actually means for their quality. Another example is a supply fund where they're essentially trying to create incentives for state and local governments to make it easier to build. So what they said is essentially we'll reward you with financial resources from the federal government if you show us that what you've done is made kind of proactive efforts to actually make it easier to build housing in your locality.
5: If you're a person who's struggling to find a home you can afford in, say, California, it seems like that is a very different experience there than maybe doing so in Ohio or Mississippi. But I guess what I'm wondering is, do they actually share common problems despite the differences in the markets?
18: One of the realities is that we could all have a housing problem, but it takes on different forms, right? So in some markets, like in Philadelphia, there are actually a lot of challenges around housing quality and home repair needs. Whereas in another market, I could just be paying an exorbitant amount of money towards my rent. And maybe it's a high quality unit, but there's no option for me to actually find a cheaper unit. So all to say is I think in some ways, what's really interesting is when you look at the affordability and the quality challenges, you see the kind of housing challenges people facing take on slightly different forms across markets, but still being quite significant. And the reality is, you know, we use a lot of measures like housing cost burdens, and they're clearly really important measures, but they're kind of one piece of the puzzle. For someone who's low income, even if they're slightly below being housing cost burden, they still don't have much income to spend on all other goods.
5: What's the next conversation about housing that lawmakers aren't having yet?
18: At the core of this, we have a housing affordability problem, right? Which is distinctly related to the housing supply problem. But when we think of solutions, we really have to center the affordability issues. As we're kind of talking about bills that could make it easier to build, we actually need appropriations that come along and provide subsidies and supports for people to actually be able to afford housing, right? So building actually reduces price pressure, but when we see a wholesale loss of our affordable housing stock across kind of the ownership and the renter side, we need to think about building for the low and moderate income households, and that inherently involves some level of subsidy. And then beyond that, you need really government agencies that are actively thinking about program development and both have the capacity and ability, both kind of staff-wise and financially, to develop these programs and deliver them properly.
5: Vincent Reyna is a city and regional planning professor at the University of Pennsylvania. Thanks for helping explain this to us.
18: Thank you for covering this important topic, Don.
5: Stay with us for my report on how trade between Canada and the U.S. is stuck in traffic because of the delayed opening of the Gordie Howe Bridge. We'll tell you why later on this program. Next, we go to Brazil, which has long favored having a relatively closed economy. But when President Trump's shakeup of world trade included slapping tariffs as high as 50% on Brazil, it started actively looking to make some new deals, as Catherine Osborne reports from Rio.
19: Europeans are soon going to get a taste of Brazil's national liquor, cachaça, at a discounted price. This bartender at a Rio de Janeiro restaurant is shaking up cachaça, a sugarcane-based liquor, to make Brazil's famed cocktail, the caipirinha. Liquor company Pindorama has experimented with selling cachaça to Europe. But sales director Asya Shmura says it's always been tough. Logistics and high taxes have made it hard to compete, she says. For decades, South America and the European Union stalled on negotiating a free trade deal. But last month, they put one in place to lower import taxes on hundreds of products, as countries worldwide look to do business away from the U.S. and Trump's high tariffs. It could make pouring a caipirinha in Europe cheaper. The trade deal is also a rethink for Brazil, which has long kept its import taxes high and economy closed, says former Brazilian trade official Roberto Jaguaribe.
20: We have had protective tariffs for industry for a very long time. Have they produced the effect they were created to have? No.
19: The tariffs were created to strengthen Brazil's industries, but over time often made them less competitive. The new cooperation between South America and Europe isn't limited to just trade.
21: Muchas gracias, Mr. Chair. Very good morning with Bom Dia.
19: This month, at a joint conference here in Rio, European and Brazilian officials went beyond trade to talk democracy and saving the environment. It was an indirect rebuke to Trump and his administration's retreat on those issues. Anna-Kaisa Heikkinen, a Finnish diplomat, says the world must regroup.
22: All of us who believe in defending that rule-based system and multilateralism, we need to get our act together.
19: That's easier said than done. Even signing the new South America-European Union trade deal is facing pushback. Politicians tied to Europe's powerful farmers have triggered a court challenge. Like a good Brazilian caipirinha,

0: and to initiate the testing.
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4: I'm Dan Ronan with these news headlines. Violence is flaring up in the Middle East as Iran launched drone missile attacks against the U.S. allies Kuwait and Bahrain in response to the latest U.S. military action. Iran is threatening to end peace talks if the U.S. continues those airstrikes. The acting president of Venezuela says 33 people were rescued this weekend, days after 2 earthquakes killed more than 1,400 people. However, many are criticizing what they say is the government's slow response to the disaster. Comedy legend Mel Brooks turns 100 today. He's one of only a few entertainers to have been awarded an Emmy, a Grammy, an Oscar, and a Tony Award, in addition to being a Kennedy Center honoree. I'm Dan Ronan, NPR News.

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1: It's All Things Considered from NPR News. I'm Don Gagne at WDET in Detroit. American businesses, especially those in the northern half of the United States, depend on trade with our closest neighbor, Canada. Millions of trucks carrying billions of dollars worth of car parts, machinery, and a long list of other commodities pass across checkpoints along one small stretch of the border each year. It's known as North America's busiest land crossing, and it sits between Detroit, Michigan, and Windsor, Ontario. I'm standing here on the Detroit side of the Detroit River. Windsor is just a short distance across the way. That, of course, is Canada. And more significantly, I'm essentially underneath or close to it, the brand new Gordie Howe Bridge. Construction on the Gordie Howe, named for the Hall of Fame Canadian-born hockey legend who played for the Detroit Red Wings, began in 2018. The Canadian government and the state of Michigan share 50-50 ownership of the bridge. Canada agreed to front the cost of construction and to split the toll fees with the state of Michigan once that cost has been recouped. Today, there's a problem. The bridge is ready to open, but it's still closed. Across the river in the Canadian city, Windsor, residents are angry about the delays.
2: I think it's absolutely ridiculous. I mean, this took 8 years to build, $6 billion Canada paid for everything, and to get this held up just is out of our control, obviously, out of Canada's control.
1: 65-year-old Misty Sergey says she's refrained from traveling to the U.S. or buying American as tensions have increased between the two countries.
2: The American businesses, you know, are waiting for the opening because Canadians will spend their money, and it's not their fault this is going on.
1: In February, President Trump posted on Truth Social demanding that Canada share ownership with the U.S. federal government before he would allow it to open. Months passed after the threat. In June, the Bridge Authority actually scheduled a grand opening, but at the last minute, it was canceled. WDET reporter Alex McCormick.

0: McLennan has been covering the bridge since the construction began 8 years ago.
1: It was on track to happen, and then at the last minute, the government seemingly stepped in and said no.
0: I met up with McLennan on the American side of the Detroit River to understand why the Gordie Howe Bridge has yet to open. So there is another bridge just to the east of us here that is the current route for trucks carrying goods back and forth between the two countries. It's the Ambassador Bridge. How does that bridge's situation affect what we're looking at with the new Gordie Howe Bridge?
1: Well, pretty closely. The Maroon family has owned the Ambassador Bridge for generations. They're big supporters of the Trump administration. They've donated millions to the Republican Party. And when you talk to politicians over on the other side of the border in Windsor, they say that that relationship with the Trump administration is one of the reasons that this bridge hasn't opened yet. Essentially, they're currying favor with the Trump administration. They've given them a lot of money, and they would like assurances that they're not going to be losing money once the new span opens. Mayor Drew Dilkins over in Windsor says that's a major reason why the bridge hasn't opened yet. And that seems to be a sticking point.
0: So the mayor of Windsor, Dilkins, has been outspoken and very frustrated.
1: Yeah, he's frequently critical of both the Trump administration and the Maroon family. And this isn't the first time that they've butted heads.
0: The bridge was built and paid for by the Canadian government.
1: Correct.
0: People are no doubt wondering what the role of the White House is then. How can the White House stop the opening?
1: Well, the staffing for the bridge has to come from the federal government.
0: Are we hearing Michigan and Detroit politicians be as critical as what we're hearing from across the river in Windsor, Mayor Dilkins?
1: No, really not. The rhetoric seems to be fairly different, and you get the sense that a lot of the politicians on the American side would like it to kind of go under the radar and be as quiet as possible. Well, the ones on the Canadian side have been very critical because the relationship isn't just about the bridge. It's a microcosm of the ongoing political climate between the two countries. And there's a lot of tension there. The Canadians are very willing to call that out. It seems like when it comes to especially city politicians in Detroit, they don't want to draw the eye of the president too much. And they are keeping as low of a profile as possible when it comes to talking about big issues like the bridge.
0: In the meantime, we wait.
1: Everyone will just be twiddling their thumbs until the bridge opens.
0: Alex, thanks for bringing us up to speed on all of this.
1: Anytime, Don.
0: One of those thumb twiddlers is Stephen Leskowski. He's the head of the Ontario Trucking Association and president of the Canadian Trucking Alliance. Based in Toronto, Leskowski was about to make the drive to the Detroit-Windsor border for the Gordie Howe's ribbon-cutting ceremony when he got the news.
2: I was heading out. My wife said, "Your phone's ringing." And I said, "Oh, God." And the "Oh, God" was answered and said, "Don't bother going."
0: I wanted to talk to Leskowski to better understand just how important the bridge is for the people who drive 4 million trucks across this corridor every year. Can you kind of put me in the driver's seat of a truck being piloted by one of your members approaching the Ambassador Bridge? What are the kind of things that go through their mind today?
2: I think number one is, how many lights am I going to hit? There's 10 of them. And then when you get to the other side, when you finally get there, and if you're moving agricultural product, am I going to be sent to secondary that's kilometers off the bridge?
0: Secondary meaning just like a secondary checkpoint to
2: Correct.
0: Go more closely through the cargo?
2: Yeah, exactly it. So what's going through their head? Why am I going through these inefficiencies when there's a brand new efficient connection that I can use?
0: Describe for me how that will change with the Gordie Howe Bridge when that's an option.
2: So you don't just have a logistical improvement with the Gordie Howe Bridge. You have an efficiency improvement with regards to toll collections, but more importantly for everyone, security. X-ray machines, new plazas where trucks can be efficiently inspected, but ensuring security from all around.
0: U.S. President Donald Trump has held up the bridge's opening, and he has said it's because America isn't getting a good deal. How do you react to that?
2: So I'm not going to react necessarily to what individuals are saying in Ottawa or in Washington, but I'll explain what the deal is, and then people can make their own judgments of what is happening. The bridge was conceived in controversy, and its birth is in controversy. The US and Canada couldn't agree on how it would be funded. And ultimately, Canada took the leadership and said this: we will build it, we will pay for it. When the debt is paid by the tolls, we will share that toll revenue with the state of Michigan and Washington, however that was to play out. And so to me, ultimately, as a business person, I don't think you can get a fairer deal.
0: Obviously, you represent your organizations, but are you just finding this maddening? Are you angry about it on any level?
2: Unfortunately, I have to keep my robe of president on. I think there's a lot of frustration, a lot of frustration. This makes way too much business sense for that bridge to open. And there's a credible frustration within my own offices, within my members' offices at this situation. There is anger by some in our membership, anger at the fact that waste is happening. Just unnecessary waste. And our economies and society have become great by eliminating waste. We could be better together. Why aren't we? That's frustrating and now verging on anger. We can be better and we're being held back unnecessarily.
0: Stephen Leskowski is CEO of the Ontario Trucking Association. Stephen, thank you.
2: Thank you very much.
0: And we reached out to the Ambassador Bridge, owned by the Trump-friendly Maroon family, and to the White House about accusations that the family has asked the administration to delay the opening of its rival bridge. Neither has responded yet. Meanwhile, Misty Sergey, the Windsor resident who swore off visiting America, she says if and when the bridge opens, she'll end her personal boycott.
3: I will probably walk over, maybe drive over, you know, but I can't wait to see that bridge open. Like, we've been waiting 8 years for this.
0: After all, she says, it is a Canadian bridge, and she wants to support her country. There is a rising wave of xenophobic violence in South Africa as some locals blame migrants from other African countries for unemployment, crime, and other social problems. Foreign-owned businesses have been attacked. People have been chased from their homes. Several migrants have been killed. Kate Bartlett in Johannesburg reports that the leading group behind the violence has given foreigners until June 30th to leave the country or else.
4: A group of men are hard at work in a makeshift carpentry and upholstery workshop in Jefferstown, a rundown suburb east of Johannesburg city center. They're all immigrants to South Africa, mainly from Zimbabwe and Malawi, some legal, some not. And the upbeat music streaming from the radio belies the apprehension they're feeling.
5: We're all scared. I've got quite a lot of friends who have been affected. Their homes have been destroyed, their businesses.
4: The Sithole is a 55-year-old upholsterer from Zimbabwe who came to South Africa decades ago. He has a residence permit, but says he doesn't believe that will protect him if the xenophobic groups who've been marching in the area pass by. He likens South Africa to a conflict zone. Anti-immigrant protesters have taken hold in South Africa, marching in cities across the country, chanting Mabahambe, a Zulu phrase meaning they must go.
6: Go back to your countries, we are tired of you guys. Go back to your countries.
4: In Durban, thousands of Malawians who have fled their homes to escape the violence are in makeshift camps. In winter, waiting for their country to send buses to rescue them. Nigeria and Ghana weren't waiting. They've already repatriated their citizens who wanted to leave. Their fears are valid. In 2008, xenophobic riots left more than 60 dead, some burned alive by mobs, and tens of thousands displaced. This year so far, several Mozambicans and a Malawian have been killed, according to South African authorities. The main xenophobic movement is called March and March. It's led by this media-savvy former radio presenter from Durban named Jacinta Ngobizi Zuma.
7: South Africa will be great again. It just needs all of us to rise and defeat our enemy. And God bless South Africa.
4: Groups like this blame immigrants for stealing jobs and the country's high crime levels. South Africa's official unemployment rate is one of the worst in the world. 60% of young people don't have work. But the data shows neither unemployment nor crime can be blamed solely on immigrants. South Africa's president, Cyril Ramaphosa, has tried to calm tensions.
8: We recognize that many communities are frustrated by crime, unemployment, and the pressure on public services.
4: But migrants who NPR spoke to in Johannesburg say it might be too little, too late. In the inner city suburb of Yeovil, I met Bona Mapenzi Bahati from the Democratic Republic of Congo. She's 33 and heavily pregnant. Speaking Swahili, she tells me how she fled Eastern Congo in her teens after being gang-raped by a militia group. She made her way to South Africa 15 years ago and initially had an asylum seeker visa. That's expired and she's in bureaucratic limbo. And now, she says, there's this new threat from anti-immigrant groups. I feel so sad, especially as I'm pregnant, she says, struggling to hold back tears. It's like I'm in Congo. I feel like it's a war zone here. I'm scared they'll kill me. Kate Bartlett, NPR News, Johannesburg.
0: This is All Things Considered from NPR News. Some cities hosting World Cup games are making an effort to involve indigenous nations in the events. Northwest Public Broadcasting's Lauren Gallup has this story about what that's looking like in the Pacific Northwest.
9: This month, as soccer fans swarmed Seattle to watch World Cup games, the Puyallup tribe of Indians hosted their own celebration to kick off the matches. On their reservation, a short drive from Seattle, the tribe hosted a coastal protocol for the public with other indigenous nations. That's a traditional cultural exchange of song, dance, and often gift-giving. Amy McFarland is directing World Cup events for the Puyallup tribe.
10: That's the opportunity, really the winning point, is to share our culture, our language, and our heritage with the world.
9: The tribe is partnering with local organizers to be part of hosting the games. That means, in addition to culturally significant gatherings like the Coastal Protocol, they're holding watch parties on their reservation. A video also plays before each of the games in Seattle that features the Muckleshoot, Suquamish, and Puyallup tribes.
10: It gives a real good snapshot of who the Pacific Northwest Native is.
9: Leo Floor is on the Seattle FIFA World Cup Local Organizing Committee. That's a local group distinct from FIFA. They handle all the stuff that goes on outside the stadium in Seattle during the games. He says that the Puyallup and other local tribes have been working with their group in a number of ways, including providing language for land acknowledgments.
11: It's just really fitting, and it makes a ton of sense that at this, you know, in the world's largest and most watched sporting event that really celebrates the coming together of nations, that we would intentionally include the sovereign indigenous nations that are hosting it.
9: Floor says the local organizing committee also helped build school soccer pitches for the Puyallup tribe and the Lummi Nation to support young indigenous soccer players. Meanwhile, up north in Vancouver, British Columbia, the city included three First Nations as host city supporters of the games there. Charlene Alec is the member of the Tsleil-Waututh Nation. She says Vancouver city leaders made sure that Musqueam, Squamish, and Tsleil-Waututh would be partners with the city. The nations helped plan the events and are meeting with world leaders who have come to town for the games.
12: Having the inclusion of our chiefs and our women of high standing be participating at the same level as dignitaries, that, you know, it's a good step.
9: Alec is in charge of the nation's display at Vancouver's Festival for the Games. It includes a traditional 30-foot-long canoe, a map of their homelands, and demonstrations of wood carving and weaving. She says people from all over the world have come to the site, and some have spent hours wrapped in the smell of red cedar and absorbing the stories shared within.
12: We had a lady from Costa Rica. Knowing our history of the atrocities that we endured, but to see our culture still vibrant and just so giving. She said the feeling that I got when I stepped onto your site brought me to tears.
9: Alex says that woman was among many visitors who say they are grateful that the World Cup has given them an opportunity to learn more about the cultures of the people whose land the games are being played on. For NPR News, I'm Lauren Gallup on the Puyallup Reservation.

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10: I'm Dan Ronan with these news headlines. Iran has launched missile and drone attacks against Bahrain and Kuwait, and Iran says it is in response to the recent U.S. military action. The escalation would threaten the ongoing negotiations towards a final agreement to end the war. Three firefighters have died. Two others were injured, battling wildfires on the Utah-Colorado border. The governors of both states have declared states of emergency. The largest fire, the Cottonwood Fire, has burned at least 144 square miles in Utah. A heat wave is expected to bake the Midwest and eastern United States this week as the nation prepares for its 250th Independence Day. Temperatures could hit the 90s and the 100s. I'm Dan Ronan, NPR News.

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1: It's All Things Considered from NPR News. I'm Don Gagne. This time of year, millions of people head to the Great Lakes to swim and fish or sail or just relax on the beach. But it's easy to forget just how extraordinary these lakes are. They stretch so far, you can't even see the opposite shore. And underneath that water is a world most of us never see, old shipwrecks, ancient species of fish, and ecosystems scientists are still trying to understand. A new podcast from Michigan Public explores these hidden stories. It's called Beyond the Shore. Rebecca Williams is the host, and she's here with me now. Rebecca, welcome.
2: Thanks so much.
1: For people who've never been to the Great Lakes, what's the first thing that you find surprises them?
2: Most of the time when people see the lakes for the first time, they say something like, whoa, I did not know that the lakes were so huge. They say that looks like the ocean. The lakes take a while to warm up in the summertime, and so the best time to swim is usually later, in mid-August or in the fall. But that doesn't stop a lot of people, especially kids, from jumping in just, you know, as soon as it's springtime and they can get in the water. But, you know, these lakes are enormous and they're beautiful and they're so important culturally and economically and for, of course, fish and wildlife and for drinking water for those of us who live in the region.
1: So one thing I love about the podcast is you make it clear that every great lake has its own personality. One episode takes us to a place called Shipwreck Alley in Lake Huron. Sounds like it earned its name the hard way, perhaps. Tell us about it.
2: It did, for sure. So we wanted to tell one story for each of the five Great Lakes, a sort of behind-the-scenes look at the lakes and what makes each one of them unique. For Lake Huron, we have the very first freshwater marine sanctuary that was ever designated in the U.S., and it's called the Thunder Bay National Marine Sanctuary, and it's full of shipwrecks. There's about 100 that underwater archaeologists have identified, and the experts think there are probably about another 100 that are yet to be discovered.
1: And why are these shipwrecks hidden under the water? Why are they still in such remarkable condition?
2: Well, we found out that actually it's the quality of the Great Lakes. They're especially good at preserving shipwrecks because of the cold, fresh, deep water.
1: Fresh water, not salt water.
2: Right.
1: Is important.
2: Exactly. And, it turns out it's crucial for why these are so well preserved. Sophie Stewart with the sanctuary told us that there are microorganisms and creatures like teredo worms in the ocean that eat wood. And so that means that the shipwrecks that are in warm, salty water deteriorate a lot faster.
3: We get shipwrecks off the Atlantic coast where all that's left is the iron fastenings or cannons or cannonballs or things like that because all of the wood has literally been eaten away. Whereas here, those microorganisms and creatures can't survive in cold, fresh water.
2: So that means that scuba divers, I guess from around the world, we were told, love coming to the Great Lakes because of how well our shipwrecks are preserved.
1: One thing that comes through in this podcast is how much the Great Lakes have been shaped by people, for better and for worse. I grew up on Lake Erie, which sadly, when I was a kid, those beaches were labeled unsafe for swimming. It's been cleaned up. It's a much different situation now. But what struck you the most about our impact and I guess our ongoing impact on these lakes?
2: Yeah, I mean, I think it's exactly what you just said, Don. We've made so many big changes to the lakes as humans over time. And unfortunately, a lot of those are for the worse. But there also are a lot of efforts to restore the lakes. And we have a couple of examples of that in the podcast. In our Lake Erie episode, we bring you the story of this dinosaur-like fish, the lake sturgeon. This is a really incredible fish. It can live more than 100 years old, and they were nearly wiped out from the Great Lakes.
1: And this looks like a giant prehistoric fish.
2: Oh, yeah. I mean, it has like, it actually has armor on it.
1: Right, and ridges and all that.
2: Yeah.
1: But I digress. Continue. Yeah.
2: but they were nearly eliminated from the lakes, and now people are doing painstaking work to bring them back.
1: And your final episode takes us to a lake that maybe people in the Midwest kind of forget about a little bit, Lake Ontario, because it's up there to the northeast. What did you learn about that place that people will be surprised by?
2: Well, I learned that it has American eels in the lake. I don't know if a lot of people know that. They have this incredible life story, and they travel, when they're ready to reproduce, they travel to the Sargasso Sea, which is in the North Atlantic, and they mate, and then their babies swim all the way back up to Lake Ontario. So that's something that maybe a lot of people are not aware of. But we did find out, our reporters, Kate Furby and Jody Westrick, took a road trip. They traveled 500 miles of the eel's migration journey, which is a total of about 3,000 miles. And they found out that these eels are struggling to survive as a population, and hydroelectric dams are a big reason for that.
1: They have to swim through areas where dams are just stopping the flow. And they have to encounter the technology of the dam. Is that turbines and all that?
2: That's right. And in the episode, Kate interviewed Marianne Perrin. She's an aquatic ecologist at the St. Lawrence River Institute. And she asked her, what does it take for an eel to make it through the turbine of a dam?
4: Look, if you think of a propeller, that's, you know, that's going extremely fast. They just need to sort of be in that opening at the right time.
2: So there is alternative technology, fish-safe turbines that are more of a scoop than a blade. And one of the companies that operates one major dam said it's part of a feasibility study looking at turbine design to help eels migrate downstream. The other company declined to comment.
1: So after spending so much time reporting this series, what do you see differently now when you stand on the shore of one of these great lakes?
2: I think just that there's so much mystery left, right? And I've lived in this region for decades. I've been an environment reporter for a long time here. I didn't know there were eels in Lake Ontario, right? I didn't actually know that much about the restoration of the sturgeon. So I think that's one of the things that has really stood out to me, is that even when you live around here, there's so much left to learn.
1: We've been talking to Rebecca Williams, host of Michigan Public's new podcast about the Great Lakes. It is called Beyond the Shore. Listen wherever you find your podcasts. Rebecca, thank you.
2: Thank you so much.
1: Now it's time for Cineplexity, our weekly movie conversation segment, where talking about the movies allows us to talk about everything else. With the U.S. trying to disentangle itself from the country's latest military conflict, we wanted to take a look at how the military has been portrayed on the big screen. In the World War II era, movies often served as propaganda, like 1942's Flying Tigers, starring John Wayne.
5: Listen, Dale, it's your first time up. 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
1: By the 1970s, a more jaundiced view of war came into focus in movies like Apocalypse Now.
6: You're an errand boy, sent by grocery clerks to collect a bill.
1: Marlon Brando there. Military movies continue to evolve and reflect the times when they were made, so we wanted to see what people who know quite a lot about our armed forces make of the way America's military is depicted on the big screen. To get into all this, we have two of NPR's military experts, Quill Lawrence, who covers Veterans Affairs, and Tom Bowman, our Pentagon correspondent. Good to be with both you guys.
7: Hey, Don.
8: Hey, thanks.
1: So I feel like we can divide movies about the military into separate categories. For instance, there's William Wyler's classic, The Best Years of Our Lives, from 1946.
9: This is when I know I'm helpless. My hands are down there on the bed. I can't put them on again without calling to somebody for help.
1: That's about World War II veterans trying to reacclimate to civilian life. It is a much different experience from Steven Spielberg's Saving Private Ryan, which puts you right in the thick of combat.
10: All right, three runners with suppressing fire. Mellish, you hook to the right. I'll go up the middle. Who's going left?
1: Can we break down what each type offers? Tom, why don't you go first?
7: Yeah, you know, I really loved The Best Years of Our Lives, and I think it's really pretty daring for that time. It shows psychological damage on these guys coming back from war.
11: Come on, the rest of you guys.
12: Fred.
11: Come on, get out!
12: Fred, wake up!
11: Kedoski!
12: Wake up!
11: Kedoski!
7: Saving Private Ryan, a classic movie. The depiction of of the D-Day invasion. I remember seeing it when it came out in 1998.
8: Fire the shingle! Fire the hole!
7: At that time, I know I read some stories about how veterans of D-Day, some of them just walked out of the theater because it was so realistic. They just couldn't take it.
1: Quill, what type of film do you maybe get more out of, the combat film or the film about veterans coming home?
11: Well, it's a perfect dichotomy, really, because the war films can be a real grueling odyssey like Saving Private Ryan, or it can be something like The Great Escape.
13: When I get through that wire, I'm not going to be peeking over fences making maps for you guys. By morning, I'm going to be so far away you couldn't hear it if they were shooting me with howitzers.
11: Where you're just involved in this story, which can be humorous, and it's kind of a, you know, war has always provided some of the greatest drama in human history in art. But it also, I say it's a perfect dichotomy because it's really how the U.S. government divides things too. They send you over to war, and that is where you have the glory and the fighting and the grueling, exciting combat. And then if you want to deal with the consequences, that's not our problem, says the Pentagon. That's the VA. Send them over there. And so that's really the difference in those two kinds of films, is one is the adventure of it. And we'll talk about whether you can really have an anti-war film. But the veterans film is really when you're paying the piper. These are the consequences, the human consequences of war that go on for decades.
1: So for both of you growing up, what were the types of war movies you saw? What were your takeaways as far as how they portrayed the military? Tom, you want to start?
7: Yeah, I remember seeing The Longest Day with my dad. I was pretty young, maybe 8 or 9.
1: So that's about D-Day.
7: Correct, about D-Day.
14: Are you all right, boy?
15: Yes, sir.
14: Well, don't you think you better go back there and get your rifle?
7: And I remember I was eating... He got me some lemon lozenges or lemon candy, I remember, at the theater in our hometown in Norwood, Massachusetts. And I just remember how sweeping it was. You know, it was a star-studded cast, as they said back then.
16: Your assignment tonight is strategic. You can't give the enemy a break. Send him to hell.
1: Quill, what movies impacted you?
11: Well, for war movies, I guess when I was younger, I probably was interested in some of these more realistic and disturbing Vietnam movies like Apocalypse Now, The Deer Hunter.
17: You're sure you're all right, huh?
18: Yeah.
17: What about your wounds?
18: Just the usual complications, that's all.
11: Eventually, when Full Metal Jacket and Platoon came out, I was certainly fascinated by those.
19: They say if you're going to get killed in the Nam, it's better to get it in the first few weeks. The logic being, you don't suffer that much.
11: I would say, you know, a favorite, too, is Stripes, which is
7: classic.
11: A classic comedy, which was actually filmed on, you know, a U.S. Army base.
20: There is one thing that we all have in common. We were all stupid enough to enlist in the Army.
11: And the Army at the time, this was a hat tip to Ken Robbins, a retired colonel I know, who said that he told me they actually let Bill Murray come in and film this total farce because Army recruiting was so bad at that stage in the early 80s that they figured it could only help to have a movie, any movie, about the Army.
1: It's funny thinking about Stripes. It seems like no matter how farcical or cynical war films can be, some viewers can still find war attractive or exciting.
11: Yeah. You know, contradictorily, you know, paradoxically, all accurate movies about war should be anti-war movies. But the fact is, someone, probably a 16, 17-year-old boy in America, is going to be excited by the thrill of the combat and end up interested in joining because of this horrific violence that he's seeing on screen.
1: So can either of you recommend one, maybe two films that really got at something honest or true about the military experience?
7: I like the movie Glory.
21: If tomorrow we have to meet the judgment day, Heavenly Father, we want you to let our folks know that we died facing the enemy.
7: Came out a number of years ago about the Massachusetts 54th Regiment, the black unit that was commanded by a white officer, Robert Gould Shaw, played by, of all people, Matthew Broderick.
22: It is my hope that the same courage, spirit, and honor which has brought us together will one day restore this union.
7: It's kind of a little known episode in the Civil War. I thought that was pretty well done and pretty accurate. Also, Black Hawk Down.
0: We got a Black Hawk Down. We got a Black Hawk Down.
7: I knew one of the Delta Force soldiers who was there at the time. It's pretty realistic. It's almost claustrophobic. You're these narrow streets, the barricades, gunfire and smoke. You're shooting RPGs. The confusion, and as these guys try to reach their friends who are trapped. And also, it shows you the heroism, but also shows you just what a mess this whole military mission was.
1: Quill, what do you got?
11: Yeah, I would say if you want to know what counterinsurgency is about, this movie isn't about Iraq and Afghanistan. It's about the French counterinsurgency in Algeria. The Battle of Algiers is a classic. I think, though, so many of these films end up being about sort of validating the American experience. And we don't get to see so much from the other side. There's an all Middle Eastern cast in a film called Mosul about the Battle of Mosul against ISIS after the major U.S. combat was over in Iraq. There's actually an animated film by Studio Ghibli, of all places, called Grave of the Fireflies. About two young siblings trying to survive during the final months of World War II in Japan. And those can kind of look at war experiences not from an American perspective, which is something maybe we don't see enough of.
1: All right, some good recommendations. That was NPR's Quill Lawrence and Tom Bowman. Guys, thanks for joining us.
7: You're welcome.
11: Thank you.
1: And we say goodnight from Detroit. Thank you for tuning in. You're listening to All Things Considered from NPR News.
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15: Hi there, I'm John Lemley. Coming up on City Cafe, a Beethoven dance number that'll leave you completely out of breath. 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
26: From the Center for Investigative Reporting and PRX, this is Reveal. I'm Al Lenson. From the beginning, there were Americans who knew the most famous words of the Declaration of Independence did not apply to them.
27: There were many enslaved people who understood that slavery was in direct conflict with those words.
26: Those words, all men are created equal, left many people out.
28: Women couldn't hold property, women couldn't vote, women couldn't enter into most professions.
26: Native Americans were referred to as savages.
29: We've suffered tremendously at the hands of what is now our federal government. It's hard to get that warm, fuzzy feeling about 250 years of this.
26: Today on Reveal, the long struggle to live up to America's founding promise. But first, this news.
2: Live from NPR News in Washington, I'm Dan Ronan. Israeli Prime Minister Benjamin Netanyahu says he's sending a delegation to the United States to make sure Israel's position is heard as negotiations continue between the U.S. and Iran to find a permanent end to the war. Israel's fighting with the Iranian-backed Hezbollah militants in Lebanon has become a major sticking point. NPR's Kerry Khan reports.
3: Speaking to reporters, Netanyahu says he wants to make sure Israel's position that Iran cannot have future nuclear capabilities is front and center. Israel was not invited to talks between the U.S. and Iran, nor did it sign on to the Memorandum of Understanding, the preliminary proposal to end the war. Netanyahu said, quote, "We weren't party to the agreement, but we have interests and we will express them." While Netanyahu backs a deal between Israel and Lebanon to end fighting there, he does not back an Israeli withdrawal until Hezbollah militants are disarmed. Hezbollah's leader says that won't happen until Israel leaves Lebanon, and he rejected the U.S. brokered deal, which the militant group was not a party to. Kerry Khan, NPR News, Tel Aviv.
2: Just days after President Trump canceled a planned signing ceremony for a bipartisan bill to revive the nation's housing market, House Speaker Mike Johnson insists the bill will be signed. Appearing on Fox News, he outlined what he intends to do.
4: I'm going to send the bill over to him. It's passed by both chambers. I'm sending it to him on Monday, and it will become law. And I certainly want him to take the biggest, boldest marker that he has and do that big Trump signature proudly on that legislation, because we're delivering for the people, and that's what he wants to do.
2: The legislation is a result of almost a year of negotiations between the House and Senate. It is designed to increase housing affordability by boosting supply of homes and increasing home ownership. State and local officials in Kentucky are assessing the damage after deadly flash flooding in more than a dozen counties Saturday and Sunday. Curtis Tate from member station WEKU reports at least four have died.
5: As much as 7 or 8 inches of rain fell in some areas in just a few hours, flooding roads and washing away bridges. Kentucky Governor Andy Beshear says crews are working quickly to survey the damage.
6: Let me start with the good news. Rain is starting to move out of Kentucky, but we have been hit really hard.
5: Beshear declared a state of emergency for Kentucky, and 18 of the state's counties and cities declared their own. As of Sunday afternoon, crews had conducted more than 60 water rescues and evacuations. For NPR News, I'm Curtis Tate in Richmond, Kentucky.
2: 11 people have died in northeastern France after authorities say a malfunction on board a skydiving plane caused the aircraft to enter a dive and crash today. Several of the people on board were novice jumpers, and family members witnessed the crash. It's NPR. Actress Anne Blythe, one of the last remaining performers linked to Hollywood's so-called golden age of the 1930s and 40s, has died in California at age 98, that according to the Associated Press. At age 17, she was nominated for an Oscar in the movie Mildred Pierce from 1945. In a relatively short career, she acted alongside Burt Lancaster, Mickey Rooney, Gregory Peck, Robert Mitchum, and Paul Newman. She later did numerous guest star appearances on television. Lawmakers in Australia say they're planning to double the penalties for technology companies breaching the social media ban for children. Christina Kukula reports it comes after a new study found it had done little to reduce children's access to those restricted platforms.
9: More than 6 months into the ban, the Australian government says too many children are still on social media, and companies like Facebook, TikTok, and YouTube are not doing enough to remove them from their sites. In a statement, it says penalties will be doubled to the equivalent of nearly $70 million for platforms found to be violating their obligations. The online safety regulator's powers will also be increased to enforce restrictions and, quote, hold them to account. The move comes after a study published in the British Medical Journal found over 85% of children under 16 were still using restricted platforms 3 months after the ban came into force. For NPR News, I'm Christina Kukala in Melbourne.
2: President Trump is nominating a longtime member of the Oklahoma Highway Patrol, Lance Schorer, to be the new head of ICE. It's NPR.
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12: From the Center for Investigative Reporting and PRX, this is Reveal. I'm Al Ledson. The 4th of July is just around the corner, and soon people across the country will gather with family and friends, fire up the barbecue, and when the sun sets, they'll find a spot in a neighborhood park or field to watch fireworks light up the night sky. We're 250 years into the American story, and yes, it's a time to celebrate, but also a moment to reflect. What does it mean to be American? What does it mean to be patriotic? We asked you, our listeners, to call us with your thoughts, and you did, and we were really moved by what you told us.
13: Well, in a democracy, patriotism and devotion don't have to mean blind agreement with the government. They can include principled criticism, dissent, protest, and reform.
14: Being a patriot means being a good citizen, staying informed, voting, serving when necessary.
16: Giving back to your community so that it's a bit better than what you found it.
14: It also means not giving in to political bullies and not giving up the fight for freedom when times are tough.
17: Patriotism is caring for your country and following the Constitution.
18: Patriotism to me right now means wanting us to actually see each other again. You know, not to agree on everything, but at least be willing to listen without immediately assuming the worst in each other. I think it also means caring about truth, like really caring about it, not spreading things just because they fit what we already believe, but taking a second to ask, is this real? Is this helping? Being able to say what we think, but also being open to being questioned, challenged, and even sometimes when we're wrong. But at the end of the day, patriotism feels less like a slogan and more like effort.
12: Hearing from everyone who called in, it's clear that people have strong feelings about patriotism these days, and that there are really different interpretations of what that word means. For the founders of this nation, patriotism meant standing up to a tyrannical king and declaring independence from him and from Great Britain. The document they signed on July 4th, 1776 is, in a way, America's birth certificate and a blueprint for democracy and freedom. But perhaps its most famous statement, all men are created equal, did not apply to all men who were living in America at the time, and definitely did not apply to any of the women. That is a truth that is self-evident. On this episode, we're celebrating America's 250 years by reflecting on that statement and telling stories of people who were not recognized as equal at the country's founding, but who fought to make America better. We begin in Massachusetts, around the time the Declaration of Independence was signed, with a woman who would test whether democracy was a promise or a lie. Mother Jones correspondent Garrison Hayes has a story.
19: Let's be real. Most of the men who signed the Declaration of Independence owned slaves, and the hypocrisy of that is impossible to ignore when we're talking about the Founding Fathers, equality, and the 4th of July. It's an uncomfortable fact. But here's another important fact. People began working to end slavery and to fulfill the promise of equality since the moment the nation was founded. One was an extraordinary woman named Elizabeth Freeman. She was born into slavery in 1744.
20: Elizabeth Freeman is somebody who has kind of loomed pretty large in my imagination ever since I first learned about her.
19: Erin Haynes is the editor at large of The 19th, an independent newsroom focused on gender, politics, policy, and power. Erin wrote a story about Elizabeth Freeman for a series she's doing on America's 250th anniversary. She argues that Elizabeth Freeman's brave pursuit to be recognized in the words of the Declaration of Independence should cement her as one of America's founding mothers. It's an inspiring piece of hidden American history, and if you're anything like me, you're probably wondering why you haven't learned about Elizabeth Freeman sooner.
20: So Elizabeth Freeman is an enslaved woman at the time of, you know, the kind of emerging American Revolution, who went by Mumbet. And the family that she worked for, the master of that house, would have dinners with other, you know, prominent men in Massachusetts. And they would talk. They would talk about revolution. They would talk about, you know, really some of the ideas that became the founding ideals of America, of the United States. And so one of those people, Mumbet, overhears talking about freedom, talking about equality, talking about liberty. His name was Theodore Sedgwick. He was a lawyer, and he was a friend of the man who enslaved her. And, you know, enslaved people oftentimes are doing labor, but they're treated as invisible, quite frankly, by the people that are in that home. Now, Mumbet, like other enslaved people who are present at America's founding in 1776, hears those words and realizes that even though the people that wrote those words didn't mean for them to apply to her, she absolutely understands that those words do apply to her.
19: A few years later, in 1780, Massachusetts adopts a new constitution. It includes the phrase, quote, "All men are born free and equal." Elizabeth Freeman knows that this statement, just like the one in the Declaration of Independence, contradicts her legal status as an enslaved woman. She thinks there might be a chance that the lawyer, Theodore Sedgwick, agrees with her, and that he might even help her. So she makes the brave choice to slip away from her enslavers, the Ashley family, and walks several miles to the Sedgwick house.
20: What happens is she goes to Theodore Sedgwick and says to him, you know, did you mean these words that you said that are in the Massachusetts Constitution? And if you mean them to be true, then I need you to take up my case and argue that I should be free. And so he agrees to do that.
19: The connection she makes with Sedgwick is unique. For a white lawyer to take an enslaved Black woman seriously as a legal client, to represent her in court and help her win her freedom, well, that was different. Sedgwick had never even litigated a case about slavery before this one. He had even owned slaves himself.
20: I mean, for her to go to this white man who is friends with the person that is enslaving her, and for her to ask him for help, what a risk she was taking. He could have said no. He could have told her enslaver what she had done. But instead, he decided to take up her case and to help her argue for her freedom. Like, that is extraordinary. And it definitely was not something that was typical of that time. But there were many enslaved people who heard the words of the Declaration of Independence, who heard the words of those early states and their establishing their constitutions, and understood that slavery was in direct conflict with those words.
19: Freeman's lawyer, Theodore Sedgwick, took those words so seriously that he enlisted the help of another lawyer, a guy named Tapping Reeve, the founder of one of America's earliest law schools. To bolster their case, they added another person enslaved by the Ashley family, a man named Brom, as a plaintiff, and they sued. The court case, known as Brom and Bett v. Ashley, was heard in August of 1781 by the county court in Great Barrington.
20: Elizabeth Freeman was not somebody that would have been able to argue on her own behalf as an enslaved person. And so she needs Theodore Sedgwick to do that, to argue in front of this court. He does that. Mumbet does not take the stand or argue for herself in any way. He represents her.
19: Sedgwick and Reeve argue that the state constitutional provision that all men are born free and equal should effectively abolish slavery in the state of Massachusetts. Sedgwick is very persuasive.
20: He is laying out the argument that, you know, per the Massachusetts Constitution, that she should be a free woman. And so that argument was successful. And so Mumbet becomes the first enslaved person to, with the help of this lawyer, argue for her freedom successfully. She becomes a free woman in Massachusetts. And it's at that point that she changes her name to Elizabeth Freeman, because that represented her new status. Her enslaver, the Ashley family, you know, had considered appealing, but actually ended up not doing that. And so she becomes a free woman. She actually ends up working for the Sedgwick family. She was a midwife. She was a caregiver in the Sedgwick home for many years, but also was able to continue to live in her community as a free person. And that was a point of pride, not just for her, but also for many of the Black people who were also in that community in Massachusetts.
19: Elizabeth Freeman's case rippled far beyond her own freedom.
20: People at the time were absolutely paying attention to Elizabeth Freeman's case because it was so groundbreaking. And also just the idea that the Massachusetts Constitution, for example, was at odds with slavery at the time. And so eventually that leads to the abolition of slavery in Massachusetts, the Declaration of Independence, and kind of the founding words of that document and other state constitutions become really the basis for the argument for ending slavery in other colonies as well. Elizabeth Freeman's example should inspire all of us, right? She is somebody who heard the words of the Declaration, knew that they were real in her life, and argued for that to be true. And in doing that, made not only her own life better, but expanded democracy for more of the people who were present in the country at that time. And so that really is what all of us can do. Elizabeth Freeman was an enslaved person. She wasn't an elected official. She wasn't a person of prominence, but she knew that she could make a difference. And so what does that mean for all of us, right? Who maybe did not have life as hard as Elizabeth Freeman did as an enslaved person, but who recognize when something is wrong in our democracy, when we see the country not living up to the Declaration of Independence, what can we do about that? All of us can do something. She was quoted later saying, and I'm paraphrasing here, you know, it would be worth it for her to have 1 minute of freedom than to live her entire life as an enslaved person.
19: Elizabeth Freeman, a founding mother of the United States of America, died in 1829. And she was buried in the Sedgwick family plot in Stockbridge, Massachusetts. The Sedgwicks had her tombstone inscribed with these words. She was born a slave and remained a slave for nearly 30 years. She could neither read nor write, yet in her own sphere, she had no superior or equal. She neither wasted time nor property. She never violated a trust nor failed to perform a duty. In every situation of domestic trial, she was the most efficient helper and the tenderest friend. Good mother, farewell.
26: That story was from Mother Jones correspondent Garrison Hayes. You can read Aaron Haynes' article about Elizabeth Freeman at the 19th.
0: This is Tanisha Christie. 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
1: From the Center for Investigative Reporting and PRX, this is Reveal. I'm Al Ledson. Today, we're looking at the people who were left out of that famous phrase from the Declaration of Independence. All men are created equal. It's a Sunday afternoon at the Upper Mattapony Tribal Center in Eastern Virginia. 10 people are gathered on a grassy field. Mark Rainbow Walker, an elder from the nearby Pamunkey tribe, leads the group in prayer.
2: Blessings today. Ahon Kamanasi, creator of all things beautiful, thank you for gifting us with such a lovely blue sky day.
1: The people are here to play an ancient Native American game called shinny. They're divided into two teams. Each player holds a stick made of hickory and shaped like a shepherd's crook. They score by hitting a ball between goalposts.
2: You guys play fun, hard, and accurate. Be swift like the deer and sharp like the hawk. Aho.
1: And with that, the game starts. Mark sends a hand-woven ball about the size of a softball high above the heads of two players. They scramble to hit it to their teammates. The ancestors of these players were among the first Native people to encounter English colonists back in 1607 at what would become Jamestown. Back then, tribes here were part of an alliance called the Powhatan Confederation. These tribes helped the settlers fend off starvation during their first year. Their chief was the father of the famous Pocahontas. But the years that followed this first encounter brought enormous suffering for the tribes in this part of Virginia. They were the first to be displaced by the British, their lands taken through brute force, broken treaties, and forced marriages to indigenous women who held land and power within their tribes. Some Native Americans fought in the Revolutionary War, yet the Declaration of Independence referred to them as merciless Indian savages. Many tribes went into hiding after the nation's founding, and the U.S. government tried to eliminate their language and culture. This game, shinny, disappeared for centuries.
3: Oh, good finish! Yay!
4: Nice
3: good job,
4: nice
3: Mark.
4: Finish.
3: When you look back post.
5: About 3 years ago, was looking for just something athletic for the kids around here to do amongst the tribes and kind of something to bring the tribes together.
1: TJ Tuppence is a citizen of the Upper Mattapony tribe.
5: And when I was doing the research and looking

0: back through old diary journals and stuff from Jamestown and Williamsburg, and they speak of a crooked stick that was used to drive a ball between two upright goals. My friend Martin and I kind of took all the journal entries and all the documentation we could find, and we reconstructed the game to the best way we knew how.
1: Men, women, girls, boys, even elders play shinny on Sundays. And as long as you can score with your shinny stick, just about anything goes.
0: Absolutely everything is used but your hands. And whatever level of physicality you really want to bring is how brave you're feeling that day.
1: Bringing back shinny is a part of a larger effort by the Upper Mattaponi tribe to reclaim its culture, history, and language. One of the people involved in that effort is TJ's cousin, Connor Tuppence. Connor's in law school. He's a delegate to the National Congress of American Indians. And as America marks its founding, he brings us the story of how his nation is slowly recovering from its first encounter with colonists more than 400 years ago and reasserting its sovereignty and identity. Here's Connor.
2: Our ancestors in Virginia have been traced back to at least 15,000 years ago. We didn't have a written language, so we told stories. But since colonization, those stories were suppressed and almost disappeared. Artifacts of our ancestors are still scattered throughout Virginia, mostly on private lands. We still live in the Tidewater region, close to the Mattaponi River. Standing on the banks of that river is my chief, Frank Adams. He's tall, with a braid down his back that reaches his waist. He's played an important part in my life, teaching me a lot about deer hunting, fishing, and being an outdoorsman.
3: On this river, there are two tribes, the Mattaponi Reservation and the Upper Mattaponi people. And at one time, we were all the Mattaponi tribe. And then they formed the reservation.
2: This was one of the very first reservations created by the English colonists in the 1600s. The idea was to control our ancestors by keeping them in a confined space.
3: And what I understand about history is that some people were okay to be on the reservation, and some people didn't like the concept of being on a reservation. If you step over the line at the reservation, you were fair game to be shot.
2: Creating that reservation split our tribe in two. Some people chose to stay, but my ancestors moved upriver, away from the English, and eventually became the Upper Mattaponi tribe.
3: I consider the Mattaponi reservation a sister tribe because we're all kin. But my ancestors said, I don't like the idea of living in the projects or living on a reservation.
2: And the oppression didn't stop after America was founded. The U.S. government enacted policies to strip us of our land and identities. Many tribes were confined to reservations. Generations of children were forced into Indian boarding schools, where they were punished for speaking their language and praying. In Virginia and along the East Coast, some tribes like mine tried not to stand out. But eventually, we were forced to assimilate into American culture in order to survive. Then, our tribes in Virginia faced another threat.
3: Well, the Racial Integrity Act, you can Google it, Racial Integrity Act of 1924, was really our trail of tears.
2: The Racial Integrity Act was a Jim Crow law that erased our identity from Virginia state records. When we registered births, deaths, and marriages, or enlisted in the military, the word Indian was crossed out and replaced with colored or Negro. We call this paper genocide.
3: Things were so harsh in Virginia that so many of our cousins and uncles and aunts and sisters and brothers moved away. They left Virginia just so they could get a decent job and or educate their children. And I remember my mother telling me how when her aunt moved to Philadelphia and they packed a car, and with a little bit they could get in the automobile, they drove away with the kids hanging out the windows by and crying. So I call it our trail of tears.
2: A few years after Virginia passed the Racial Integrity Act, Molly Adams, the wife of the Upper Mattaponi chief at the time, wrote a letter to the governor to protest the law. That letter was discovered a couple years ago in the archives of the Library of Virginia. In early June, a group of us drove to Richmond to see it. With me are two of Molly's grandchildren, our assistant chief Lou Ratchford and former chief Ken Adams. The library sits behind the state capitol above the James River. Inside are papers from the state's first governor, Patrick Henry, and one of 12 surviving copies of the U.S. Bill of Rights. On the second floor, we come to a security checkpoint.
4: Yes, it does. Got a kind of big belt buckle there, sir. Don't pull the belt off. Just a moment, please.
2: After Ken finally gets through security, we head to the archive room where we meet Ashley Ramey Craig, a specialist with the library. She's waiting for us with a cardboard box filled with folders. In one of them is the original letter written by Ken and Lou's grandmother when she was nearly 50 years old.
5: Now, let me...
6: What year was that, Lou?
5: It was in 1930.
6: Okay.
5: And you would have to know my grandmother to be able to understand why she would write this letter, because she was feisty, very much so.
2: The five-page letter is yellowed. It's written in pencil, and the handwriting leans way to the right. On the last two pages, Molly has drawn scenes of Pocahontas and Indians.
5: She drew pictures. Look at that. Can you imagine?
2: Lou wants to read it out loud, but the writing's hard for her to make out. So Ashley reads it instead.
7: I'm sorry to my heart for my children, Dr. Walter Plucker, Mr. Powell, and Major Ernest Cox. I cannot see what they have against the Indian race so much that they are always hammering on them.
5: And this is the letter that she got back after she submitted the letter to the governor.
2: The Virginia governor's reply is unsigned. It says, "Your letter of January 20th is received. I'm a friend of the Indian, and I will do anything I can for his interest, consistent with the public welfare." Lou and Ken grew up during the 40s and 50s, when the Racial Integrity Act was still in place. But within the family, it almost never came up.
8: And it wasn't any everyday conversation about the racial integrity. Matter of fact, I didn't even really know about it until I was 40 years old.
5: I didn't hear about it until I was older as well. And I understand where Grandma Molly was coming from, because the Racial Integrity Act, it stated that in Virginia, there were no Indians in Virginia. And that's how egregious it was. And so as a result of that, and Ken is right, that was not something we talked about. We didn't talk about how hard times were. We just went ahead and lived our life, and we supported each other as people. And now we're faced with the fact that this document does exist. I asked Ashley a couple of years ago, is there any way that I could have the original document that my grandma Molly wrote and that the library could have a copy of it? She told me no.
2: At this point, you understand that Lou is very much her grandma's granddaughter. She's determined to have that letter for our tribe.
5: What I would like is the original document, because it's a historical document of our tribe.
2: Ashley suggests we talk with the state librarian and the state archivist to see if there's some kind of way to preserve the letter and display it respectfully. I suggest that we work out a co-curation agreement so the library can exhibit the letter, but ownership would go to the tribe. Every step we take to bring something back to the tribe takes so much effort and time. It wasn't until the 1960s civil rights era and a landmark Virginia court case that went to the Supreme Court that the Racial Integrity Act was finally eliminated. Getting rid of that act opened the door for tribes in Virginia to seek federal recognition, which is a complicated process where you have to compile an enormous amount of research and documentation, which is very expensive. Federal recognition is a huge deal, and our tribe got it in 2018. That's allowed us to reclaim something else that's really important to us. Land.
3: And there's a doctor's office we're driving by right now, the Ailet Wellness Center.
2: Chief Adams takes us on a drive along a rural highway to point out some of the property that the tribe has bought back. There's a dental clinic, a pharmacy, and a health clinic.
3: One of our first things after becoming federally recognized was we realized that one, the danger of COVID and the lack of medical facilities in our community. So we decided that one of our first actions would be to open a clinic that would take care of our tribal citizens. So we treat all federally recognized tribes in our facility free of charge, but we also open to the public, to the community. This area was basically a doctor desert until we opened our facility.
2: Since federal recognition, Chief Adams says we've rematriated about 2,000 acres of our ancestral homelands. We say rematriated and not repatriated because in our culture, women owned property, not men.
3: Well, we're gonna get off and walk to the river now.
2: Our last stop is an 855-acre stretch of land along the Mattapony River. We purchased it about 3 years ago with a federal grant. Chief Adams pulls up to a spot along the river where our ancestors used to hunt and fish, and we still do today. It's one of my favorite places.
3: I'm going to have them build a kayak launch right here.
2: There are river otters, beavers, and herds of deer.
3: And you can see right here, it looks like a turtle laid its egg. Dug them up and found them, ate them.
2: You can see osprey and bald eagles diving for fish in the ponds left over from a sand and gravel mine. A great horned owl swoops past us, gliding up into the branch of a tall pine where it hides. There's so much going on here, but the quiet that greets us is deafening. Since federal recognition, our tribe has recovered so much, but it's a battle every time.
3: The battles we have now, I mean, how the history is taught in public schools is an ongoing battle. We have accepted that the people that write the books are embarrassed to tell the truth of some of the things that their ancestors did. So we've accepted that. We try to educate our youth a little differently. But the battles we face now is economic independence. We're battling to become not dependent on federal grant monies that can flow or stop, depending on who gets elected into office. Projects that you spend years building just die on the vine because the funding is ended. So, you know, if we got our own economic development, then we can move forward with things that we really want to do. And the big fish just jumped in the water right there. But I lost my train of thought. But it seems like as the tribes venture into things, there's always some pushback from the localities, from the state of Virginia.
2: Recently, our tribe has joined other tribes in Virginia to stop development of the birthplace of our ancestors' political and spiritual leader, Wahun Seneca, chief of the Powhatan Confederacy. It was under his leadership that the tribes helped colonists survive their first year here. Chief Powhatan's birthplace is now a 530-acre farm where a developer wants to build a new suburb. For us, that would be desecration. A number of artifacts have been discovered there, and we maintain that our ancestors still rest there today.
3: The United States is famous for saving birthplaces of important people. And nobody's even saying, hell, this was a great man. I mean, it's a sacred property. And if you do it for George Washington or Thomas Jefferson, you certainly ought to do it for the paramount chief who met the settlers and didn't declare war immediately, but helped feed them and teach them how to live on a strange land.
2: Tribes like ours are constantly having to remind state and local governments that we are sovereign nations and that they need to work with us on these issues. We're also trying to educate the public that's often been taught the wrong history of our tribes or none at all. And we're working to relearn that history and culture ourselves, including our language, in our traditional game, shinny. Here's Sequoia Fortune, a citizen of the Rappahannock tribe.
6: This is really important to have spaces where we can come out and express like who we are, that we've been here, we have rights and things like that. That a lot of people don't get that history, you know. They see us out there dressed up or in the powwow circle or drumming or dancing, and that's all well and good and that's nice, but you know, there's real people out here living their lives. And 250 years of America is a short time compared to thousands of years of indigeneity.
2: That milestone, 250 years, and the 4th of July celebrations happening around the country bring up complicated emotions for many of us, including my chief.
3: I tell a lot of my native friends who live out west that, look, we held white man off for 250 years before y'all ever saw him. So, yeah, we've suffered tremendously at the hands of what is now our federal government. So, and I mean, it's hard to get that warm, fuzzy feeling about 250 years of this.
2: In the Declaration of Independence, the tribes were referred to as merciless Indian savages. I think we've come a long way from, we as Americans have come a long way from putting those labels to groups of people, specifically to tribal nations. However, there's still so many narratives today, harmful narratives that we fight about. And we really try to ensure that, you know, the correct narratives, the right history, all those things are told, but it's about changing that mindset. I don't think that people still refer to us, you know, widely as merciless Indian savages, but I don't doubt that there's those out there that would. And there's still that element of resistance when it comes to protecting our culture, our values, our ways of life, our sovereignty. There's still so many challenges. We still think about it as an active fight.
1: That story was from Connor Tuppence, a citizen of the Upper Mattaponi Tribe. It was reported and produced by Pamela D'Angelo. She also produced the Tribal Truth series, which you can find wherever you get your podcasts. In a moment, the long and still ongoing struggle for women's equality in America. 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

0: This week on Front Row Georgia, we've got a fun collage of Georgians. Cellist Kari Joyner, GSU piano prof Jeffrey Hayden, the Marion Ensemble, Atlanta Celli, and the Savannah Philharmonic's Joanna Ferrer with some Irish fiddling. I'm Sarah Zaslaw. It's Front Row Georgia, this evening at 7 on GPB.
1: MARTA is facing a federal investigation after two violent incidents this month. But MARTA employees have been sounding the alarm since long before then.
2: And, you know, some of these bus operators are getting assaulted and things like that by the public. You know, sometimes it's MARTA police is not in sight.
1: I'm Amanda Andrews. Hear more from union members demanding safer working conditions on Atlanta Transit. Tomorrow on Morning Edition from 5 to 10 here on GPB.
3: From the Center for Investigative Reporting and PRX, this is Reveal. I'm Al Letson.
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3: These are the voices of Reveal listeners, talking about what patriotism means for them as we approach Independence Day. It's been 250 years of struggle to make good on Americans' promise of equality, including for women.
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3: Today, of course, American women have the right to vote, own property, and go to college. But it didn't start out that way.
10: Forward together, backward never.
3: And still, the battle over legal protections for women's rights continues.
11: What do we want?
12: ERA!
13: When do we want it? Yeah!
3: Which is why I wanted to talk to Julie Sook. She's a law professor at Fordham University and an expert on the history of women's long fight for equality in this country, and the author of the book, We the Women, the Unstoppable Mothers of the Equal Rights Amendment. Julie, thanks so much for coming on to the show.
14: Thank you for having me.
3: So can you take me back to 1776? What rights did men have that women did not?
14: So, well, not all men in 1776 in the United States had these rights. But I would say the most important for which the revolution was fought was the right to property. Women couldn't vote. Women couldn't enter into most professions. Married women couldn't hold property, couldn't sue or be sued in their own name. And if all men are created equal, and men is a term that is not really just supposed to mean men, but all human persons are created equal. What it means to take that seriously goes far beyond just getting rid of a king.
3: How would you describe the role of women in colonial society?
14: Generally, women were considered not to be rights bearers. So if you look at, for example, a very famous quote, Abigail Adams telling John Adams, her husband, as he was going to the Continental Congress in 1776, remember the ladies. What she meant when she said, remember the ladies, is try to figure out a way to set up our political institutions so that husbands don't have complete, unfettered power over their wives. She says all men would be tyrants if they could. And this did not lead to women's rights being included in our founding documents. But the fact that she said that suggests, of course, that women during that time were completely at the mercy of their husbands.
3: So it took a really long time for women to get the most basic right of any citizen in a free democracy, the right to vote. What took so long?
14: What took so long was that the people who held power resisted it. And they resisted it because having patriarchy in which women had no voice actually benefited the men who ran the institutions. And I would say that by the time women finally got the right to vote in 1920, it was because, not just because there were a lot of men who didn't want patriarchy anymore, but because we were in World War I and the women's movement very strategically decided that they were going to support the war effort. And it made many politicians think that it was useful to have women's vote to support policies that they wanted. So we get the 19th Amendment to the U.S. Constitution in 1920, and that basically says that people cannot be denied the right to vote on the basis of sex. And of course, interestingly, it just says you can't be denied the right to vote on the basis of sex. It doesn't say all people, including women, have a right to vote.
3: So what are some of the milestones since the Declaration of Independence on women's path to equality?
14: Well, I think one of the things that's really huge is the abolition of slavery in the United States. And of course, we had to fight a civil war, but certainly it's really the movement to abolish slavery that gets people thinking that the position of women within the family and the dominion of husbands over wives is something like slavery. The idea that there's like a whole class of people who have no rights and who have no voice in the political system and are basically existing at the mercy of their husbands or fathers, that's something that's at odds with a world in which you believe all human persons are created equal and therefore deserve a voice in our politics.
3: You wrote a book about the Equal Rights Amendment. I think the ERA is something that a lot of people are familiar with, but maybe don't know much about it. So tell me, what is the Equal Rights Amendment and what's its status?
14: The Equal Rights Amendment is a constitutional provision that would guarantee that equality of rights can't be denied by the United States or by any state on account of sex. And so if you think about that, it's just a provision in the Constitution that say that everybody has equal rights, including women. And most constitutions around the world that were written in the 20th century have a provision like that. If you think about the basic rights that you would want to see in a constitution, like the right to free speech, the right to freedom of religion, the right to of men and women to be equal is something that in the modern era is considered one of those basic constitutional rights. Now, we have one of the oldest constitutions in the world. Our constitution was written in 1787. And as we discussed earlier, women were not considered bearers of equal rights at that time. And so the Equal Rights Amendment was actually introduced in 1923. It was proposed right after the Women's Suffrage Amendment in 1920, thinking that's the next logical step. First, you say women have the right to vote, kind of, and then you say that equal rights can't be denied on account of sex. But Congress didn't vote for it, that amendment, and in the United States, under the Constitution, you need two-thirds of both houses of Congress, followed by three-fourths of all the states to ratify a constitutional amendment. So for the first 50 years after the ERA was introduced in 1923, Congress didn't adopt it. They didn't have two-thirds of both houses to adopt it. They finally got two-thirds of both houses in 1972. And once Congress adopted it, the states started ratifying it pretty fast. So we got up to 35. You need 38 states because you need three-fourths of the states. And the reason things stalled in the 1970s is that the ERA was controversial from the moment it was introduced, because a lot of people assumed from the day that it was introduced and in the 1970s that what it means to have equal rights is that men and women have to be treated the same under the law all the time, no exceptions. And if you think about that for a moment, women and men have to be treated the same under the law, no exceptions, that people had a lot of questions. Did that mean that you couldn't have, like in a federal building or even a state building, in a public building, you couldn't have separate restrooms for women and men? If you were going to have all-girl schools and they were run by a state, would that violate the Constitution under the Equal Rights Amendment? The question that was probably the most controversial in the 1970s because of the Vietnam War was, are women also going to be drafted? Because even to this day, only men have to register for the draft. Women do not have to register when they turn 18 for the draft. So for all these reasons, there was a lot of fear-mongering saying, once you pass this amendment, women and men are, we're just going to have a unisex society as a result of this. And because of that, a lot of people said, it's not going to be good for women. We really don't want this. And so the states pretty much stopped ratifying the amendment. And the other complication, which I haven't mentioned yet, was that Congress, when they passed it in 1972, they put a 7-year deadline on ratification. And so the clock was ticking and there were only 35 and you needed 38. But then in recent years, just in the past decade, three additional states ratified the ERA. But now people are very uncertain and confused as to whether it can be added to the Constitution because there was that 7-year deadline. So do they count or not count? And that's why it's currently in limbo and there's a lot of disagreement and there's a lot of legal disagreement as to whether or not the deadline should apply.
3: Can you help me understand, like, what are the benefits of passing it? Or is it just, you know, vastly symbolic?
14: Symbolic is not even the right word. Political rather than legal. So I think the most important reason to have the ERA in the Constitution is so that Americans can live under a modern constitution that reflects American people's modern values and sentiments. Because if we have a constitution that does not say that women have equal rights, then we're living under something that is really not reflective of the country we are and want to be today. And I think that's not good. The Constitution really does two important things. One of them is it designs the basic institutions of society. Like it tells you how Congress is going to be designed. It tells you how the Supreme Court is going to be designed. It tells you what the powers of the president are. So that's very important. And then the rights provisions in the Constitution put limits on what the government can do. But so much of what the Constitution does, it speaks the values of the people. The first three words are we the people. And so I think if we continue to live under a constitution, it's not that we need an ERA in order to have laws that protect gender equal policies, right? We need a constitution that reflects our values, especially because the constitution that was written in 1787 was written by a bunch of guys who were very smart, but did not share the values that we hold dear today. Many of the guys who wrote the constitution were enslavers. And almost all of them believed that patriarchy was a normal and acceptable way of running their society. We no longer think that. At least I believe the majority of Americans do not want that and do not think that. And we should have a constitution that reflects that.
3: Professor Sook, thank you so much for coming on to the show today. I really appreciate it.
14: Thank you so much for having me. It was a pleasure talking with you.
3: Julie Sook is a professor of law and an author. Her new book, The Shadow Court, Rescuing Democracy from the Supreme Court, will be out in the fall.
7: Patriotism these days in America, I believe, is largely dead. We don't have any leaders with backbone anymore.
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13: Participating as a citizen, that's a big one. By voting, staying informed, serving, volunteering, speaking out, holding leaders accountable.
3: Those were the voices of some of you, our listeners. This last one came in as an email from a listener who didn't want his voice to be public, so I'm going to read some of it. I have served in the U.S. Army for over 20 years, and I'm still actively serving. I've spent over 10 years in the special operations community. I've done 2 tours in combat zones. This is a complicated topic for me. I grew up believing that the U.S. was a bastion of freedom and an example to others striving for democracy and a fair share of the pie. I still believe that we could be that. But over the last 10 years or so, we've started to slide into authoritarianism. I believe we have the right to defend ourselves as a nation, and perhaps I don't know the whole story, but the aggressive actions in Venezuela and Iran strike me as poorly planned without justification and no defined end state. I still believe in the idea of America, but not in the way we are currently operating on the global stage. I want us to return to being an example of free and fair democracy while acknowledging the errors and darkness in our past. Thank you for that message and your service, and to everyone who called in to share their thoughts. When I think about patriotism, my mind goes to a quote from James Baldwin. I think about this all the time. He said, quote, "I love America more than any other country in this world, and exactly for this reason, I insist on the right to criticize her perpetually." That's our show. Be safe out there. Take care of yourself and each other. Thank you. Our lead producer for this week's show is Michael I. Schiller. Taki Telenidis edited the show. Thanks to our production manager, the great Zulema Cobb, for co-producing the interview with Julie Sook. Thanks also to Cameron Smith, Jeffrey Kelly, Dan Friedman, Antonella Vitale, Josh Sandburn, Cara McGurk Allison, Jody Kauser, and Julia B. Chan of the 19th. Artist Chiriscus and Chastity Hale are our fact checkers. Victoria Baranetsky is our general counsel. Score and sound designed by the dynamic duo, Jay Breezy, Mr. Jim Briggs, and Fernando, my man, Yo Aruda. That help from Claire C. Note Mullen. Our executive producer is Brett Myers. Our theme music is by Camerato, Lightning. Before we go, I want to invite you to join me right here next week when I travel to a special place, a spot that, for me, is sacred, holy ground, the National Memorial for Peace and Justice in Montgomery, Alabama. Right now, I am in the memorial, and I'm walking through, and there's a lush green lawn in front of it. There are statues made of iron of enslaved people in chains. And then you walk up a pathway to the full memorial itself. And it is breathtaking. And I meet the man behind this place, Brian Stevenson, founder of the Equal Justice Initiative. We talk about the importance of preserving America's history at this moment in time, even the most painful chapters.
15: As I think about the 250th anniversary, as I think about the 10 million black people who were enslaved for 246 years, when people try to eliminate their narratives, erase their histories, minimize their struggle, take away their stories, I feel an obligation to represent the immense suffering and constant sorrow that they endured.
3: 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I'm Al Letson, and remember, there is always more to the story.

0: It's a minute before 7 o'clock. I'm Peter Biello. Thank you very much for listening to GPB, a 22-station radio network of Georgia Public Broadcasting. Coming up next, it's Front Row Georgia, where you can listen to fabulous classical music concerts recorded across the state.
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2: 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Welcome, I'm Sarah Zaslaw. Today it's a collage of five musicians or groups with Georgia connections. We'll be hearing from Georgia State University pianist Jeffrey Hayden with a mix of classical and jazz pieces. Also, the Marion Ensemble, Atlanta Celli with one of their mashups, the fiddly side of Savannah Philharmonic violinist Joanna Farrer, and first up, cellist Kari Joyner. He's from Atlanta and got an early boost from the Atlanta Symphony's Talent Development Program. As a young person, he played for Coretta Scott King, appeared on From the Top, and soloed with the Atlanta Symphony. He earned 3 performance degrees from Juilliard in New York and threw in a mathematics concentration at Columbia while he was at it. He has won competitions and awards and performed around the world, all that. And beyond music, he's into cars and chess. From his album, Chill Locomotion, here is Kari Joyner together with guitarist T.Y. Zhang for music from Argentina and Spain. Primavera Porteña from Four Seasons in Buenos Aires by Astor Piazzolla, and then Asturiana and Jota by Manuel de Falla.

Kari Joyner plus guitarist T.Y. Zhang in music from Manuel de Falla's popular Spanish folk songs, Jota, and before that, Asturiana. And before both of those, the spring section from Four Seasons in Buenos Aires by Astor Piazzolla. Tracks from Kari Joyner's album Chill Locomotion. These days, Kari Joyner is on the faculty at Baldwin Wallace University in Ohio, but he pops up now and then back home in Atlanta. On GPB, you're listening to Front Row Georgia. I'm Sarah Zaslaw. Still ahead, the Savannah Philharmonic's concertmaster, Joanna Farrer, with some fiddling. Also, the women of Atlanta Celli mashing up Saint-Saëns and John Legend. And right now, the middle chunk of this show goes to versatile pianist Jeffrey Hayden. Jeffrey Hayden teaches at Georgia State University. He's got a background in both classical and jazz music, and we'll hear him playing in both sandboxes, starting with Allegro de Concierto by Enrique Granados from the album Jeffrey Hayden Plays.

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Jeffrey Hayden with the Allegro de Concierto by Enrique Granados. Hayden is based at Georgia State University, where he coordinates the piano faculty and teaches applied piano, piano literature, jazz history, and jazz theory. Speaking of jazz, tunes by Dave Brubeck and Chick Corea coming up from this album here on GPB's Front Row Georgia. But first, Jeffrey Hayden plays the scherzo from Fantasy Pieces by American composer Charles Griffiths.

Jeffrey Hayden with the scherzo from Fantasy Pieces by Charles Griffiths. It's Front Row Georgia. I'm Sarah Zaslaw. Thanks for listening to GPV today. Coming up in a bit on the show, two all-female ensembles from Georgia, the Marion Ensemble and Atlanta Celli. And we'll end the hour with some fiddling with a Savannah connection. Right now, let's hear Jeffrey Hayden pivot from classical to jazz. Here are two tunes by Dave Brubeck, In Your Own Sweet Way and Meadowlark. And then he'll play Armando's Rumba by Chick Corea. This is Front Row Georgia.

Armando's Roomba by Chick Corea. And before that, Meadowlark by Dave Brubeck. And before that, In Your Own Sweet Way, also by Brubeck. Pianist Jeffrey Hayden did the honors here. These selections all came from his second album, Jeffrey Hayden Plays, just out in 2025. Jeffrey Hayden teaches at Georgia State University, and obviously he has backgrounds in both jazz and classical music. Speaking of multiple genres, now let's meet Atlanta Celli. These cellists like to combine genres in a single piece. They play mashups. So, for example, they might mix the Mission Impossible theme with Beethoven's Fuhrer Lies, or mix a Beatles song and a Rossini overture. Here's how it sounds when John Legend meets Camille Saint-Saëns. From a young people's concert in Morrow, Georgia last spring, the women of Atlanta Celli play All of Me, Swan.

All of Me Swan. Atlanta Celli played that combo of John Legend's All of Me and Saint-Saëns' The Swan at Clayton State University last February. That arrangement by member Nan Kemberling. 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This is GPB, Georgia Public Broadcasting. I'm Sarah Zaslaw, and the show is Front Row Georgia. Today, kind of a collage of Georgia-connected musicians. Let's head into the woods now for Forest Scenes by French composer Mel Bonis. This is another all-female group from our state, the Marion Ensemble. You'll hear harp and woodwinds in their arrangement of Forest Scenes.

Forest Scenes by Frenchwoman Mel Bonis, arranged for the Marion Ensemble by its harpist, Elizabeth Remy Johnson. These players also play in the Atlanta Symphony Orchestra. They gave this performance as part of a special insider event for ASO supporters. Finally this hour, please meet violinist and fiddler Joanna Ferrer. She's the lead violinist, the concertmaster of the Savannah Philharmonic, a graduate of Juilliard, also a member of the New Jersey Symphony. A blurb on her website calls her one of those rarest of performers, able to shift easily between musical styles and give each a completely new feel. So, speaking of that, here is Joanna Ferrer as fiddler. She's playing traditional tunes from the British Isles in this Mending Wall set. And after that, the Oyster Wives set.

Joanna Ferrer and Friends in the Oyster Wives set, and before that, the Mending Wall set, traditional tunes from Scotland and England from her album Liminal Paths. When not fiddling, Joanna Ferrer is a classically trained violinist, including these days as concertmaster of the Savannah Philharmonic. I'm Sarah Zaslaw. Thanks for coming along for this collage on Front Row Georgia. We've heard various performers with Georgia connections: Carrie Joyner, Jeffrey Hayden, Atlanta Celli, the Marion Ensemble, and Joanna Ferrer. Next week, we'll start a set of programs recorded at Spivey Hall in Morrow, Georgia, starting with a fairly regular visitor to our estate, pianist Jonathan Biss. He played some Schubert on his latest spin through. Please join me again then, and each week at this time, in the best seats in the house for Front Row Georgia.

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2: Hi there, I'm John Lemley. 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